That's your triple shot. In order, you heard Motorhead, God Was Never On Your Side, Warrant with Cherry Pie, and Poison, Talk Dirty to Me. What do all three of those songs have in common? What do they have in common? They all have CeCe picking up the guitar and talking to us. CeCe DeVille played the guitar solos on all three songs. Yes, even on Warrant's Cherry Pie. Why, did you think that was Joey Allen playing? He only played half the guitar solos on the entire Cherry Pie album. Here's another guest solo from a different guitar god. This is the newest song from the 69 Eyes, I Survive, featuring Steve Stevens on the guitar solo.

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0: Your third and final cover song of the week clue might be the most unlikely song to ever become synonymous with the Batman. Used in the 1995 film Batman Forever, which gave us Val Kilmer as the Bat, rest in peace, Jim Carrey as the Riddler, and Tommy Lee Jones chewing scenery as Two-Face, this emotional epic song became the biggest star of the film. That placement catapulted the track into pop culture immortality, even though it had no connection to Gotham's crime-fighting world beyond that cinematic spotlight. Since then, it's been spoofed, memed, covered countless times, and still hits with that same haunted beauty it had 30 years ago. Are you ready to fall in love with a new version? It's a rose in bloom, a light in the gloom on the gray. You'll be kissed by a rose on the gray. Think you know the song? Find out if you're right. The cover song of the week is next to Seal the Mystery.
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0: Did you guess the cover song of the week, the original artist, and the covering artist? The cover song of the week is Kiss from a Rose, originally written and performed by Seal. It almost didn't become a hit. It almost didn't become a song at all. Seal didn't believe in the song at first. He left it unfinished in a drawer for 2 years, unsure if it was even worth completing. When he finally recorded it, producer Trevor Horn secretly mixed the track without Seal's input, layering in soaring strings, gospel harmonies, and a thunderous waltz tempo that made it as enigmatic as it was emotional. Even with all that, its initial release flopped. No one cared. Everything changed, though, when Kiss from a Rose was featured in Batman Forever in 1995. The song then became a global sensation, winning 3 Grammys, including Song of the Year, and helped redefine what a power ballad could be. 30 years later, modern metalcore titans No Resolve, known for turning pop hits into hard rock epics, teamed up with viral TikTok singer Kayla King to give Kiss from a Rose a whole new edge. Their version keeps the aching soul of the original, but adds drop-tuned guitars, crashing drums, and a vocal duet that hits just as hard emotionally as it does sonically. This isn't a remake, it's a resurrection, with a batarang edge and a kiss that still echoes off Gotham's rooftops. This is your cover song of the week, first by No Resolve and Kayla King, then the 90s mega hit original by Seal. I'm Pariah Burke, your rock and roll historian, someone whom your kids might say lived through the music of the 1900s.
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1: Once upon a time, that song was so overplayed. 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

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My name is Pariah Burke. I'm your hard-talking, heavy-rocking hairball host and producer. Thank you for joining me on the show. I'll see you back here next week on this station for another all-new Hard, Heavy, and Hair. We're going out on a 1989 song because Y&T has a mean streak.

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5: 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It's your boy, One to Dial. 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
6: I am not a Drake apologist. I love Drake a lot. But really and truly, these three albums, all of them were just trash. I'm going to be honest. After the fourth song, I thought, fuck, this is so shit. Iceman, Habibti, and Maid of Honor. Now, I have listened to all three albums. All three albums are very much mediocre albums. From my understanding, he's been trying to get out of his deal with Universal Music, and he had three albums left until his contract ended, something along the lines of that. So he said, well, if I got three albums left, here's your motherfucking three albums, fuck off. But those three albums were very, very mediocre and underwhelming. The way I could describe these three albums, Iceman is for the boys, it's for the gangsters, it's just pure rap, and I was just so disinterested. I have Habibti. It was slow girl lover-esque. I don't even want to insult Drake 2009 to 2011 by saying that this is Drake 2009-esque, because it will be an insult to the bodies of work that came out from that era. This album is trash.
7: Welcome to the Hip Hop Digest. It's your man, DJ King Killer.
8: Don't forget about your boy, Kurt T.
9: And of course, it's E! Green. And we had an interview lined up, but somebody cut out on us. So
8: damn.
9: That's what I said. I said it. So we got one of our favorites of all time to just happen to be available. We got Big Rush again, yo. What up, man?
8: Yes, sir.
10: Peace, gents.
7: The biggest homie.
8: I see you when you went on that blue cut.
9: Oh,
10: you talking to King Killer, right?
8: You're not talking to Killer.
7: I think in Nevada that might be neutral, but I might be wrong.
9: Certain parts of the city is neutral. Certain parts of the city, but it still ain't like LA.
10: Yeah, you better put that Running Rebels hat on.
9: You might not want to do that. Might not want to do that there.
7: No doubt. So since we're in the digest, this is a different digest because I'm actually in Nevada sitting beside E! Color.
9: Yes, sir.
7: Obviously, we got our present East Coast presence there. Of course, Rush up top, New York, New Jersey, wherever he happens to be. So we're in good spirits tonight.
9: Literally.
8: Yes, sir.
7: So we're going to definitely freestyle because I don't have any topics, but I'm going to get to the adjacent topic at hand. And, I hate to do it, but, the Drake 3 album drop.
8: And he called him by his regular name.
7: Yeah, I call him by his regular name. The Drake 3 album drop. And normally, this is the thing, we wouldn't be really concerned about this on this show. But some extraordinary events have taken place. And maybe it's not extraordinary. Yeah. because one of our brothers, and he is our brother, and he is so well respected, speech from Arrested Development is hogwashing the whole set.
9: Time out, brother. Time out. This might seem facetious, might seem overplayed, but Rush, you've been on here 600 times, but you still gonna tell us. You still gonna tell us today's top three MCs for you.
7: B, hold up.
9: We gonna do that, B.
7: We gonna do that, but this is kind of important. We gotta put Rush on hold just for a second.
9: No rush.
7: You put me because speech is actually literally washing hogs.
9: Oh my goodness. Oh my goodness. Wait, let me see going.
8: You didn't even say pause.
7: Nah, B. He's washing hogs. Soapy.
9: Damn. Hey, Rush, you up for this?
8: Ooh. Ouch.
10: I might need another drink.
7: Okay. Then let's put it like this. The statement was made, correct me if I'm wrong, the statement was made that Drake is the greatest artist of all time.
9: Speech said something to that effect.
7: I'm paraphrasing. It may not have been verbatim, but this is the level that we're dealing with here. Now, I understand Drake fans, benefactors, people on the payroll, you know, people like Ak and Roy and them. I get that. You know, that's standard fare. That's the, what you call that arm where you get the advertising people together.
9: Yeah, okay, we'll just call it the advertisers.
7: Yeah, you get the advertisers together, putting them commercials and shit. Come on, be the greatest of all time?
9: He up there, put him up there with Jesus, didn't he?
7: Oh, well, I wasn't even going to talk about that blaspheming, but...
10: Oh, my God.
7: Kerr G, please help me. Why would you think that somebody of speech's caliber would say it?
8: Well, I was prepared to come on here because I heard speech with the first statements he was making. And I'm prepared to come on here and give him a small pass. Not a large pass, but a small pass. I'm prepared to give him a small pass because I was actually listening to the words that came out of his mouth on the first statements that he made. Not the Jesus stuff. That's when he jumped off the third rail. I'm talking about the first statements. So the first statement, I was about to be like, you know what, B? He's right in what he was saying. Because he said he's the greatest rapper of all time. I'll give him that. You can have that title. He didn't say MC. He never used the words MC when he was talking about the nigga. So I gave him a pass. I said, sure, you're right. He is the greatest rapper of all time. He sold the most. He's the most popular nigga. Yes, he is the greatest. May not like it, but he is. So that's where I was at with it until he started talking about Jesus. When I said, this nigga done tripped out completely. I don't know why he's trying to make a pass to get a job. I don't think that nigga's hiring anybody outside of Canada right now. He don't trust nobody.
7: Rush, I got a question.
10: It better be serious as cancer.
8: Oh! You can take the average dance on Facebook. Nobody's smiling.
7: Okay, and we know where your heart is.
10: Drop the mic. You shouldn't be holding it.
8: This is how it should be done.
7: All right, we're in concert tonight. But Rush, I want to answer a question. I'm going to answer from an industry standpoint. When a circus like Arbery comes to town, are people generally in the industry just falling all over themselves, on their knees, worshiping and praising? Is that the general spiel? From an industry viewpoint.
10: I'll put it to you like this. If you have the president of the United States can make all of the wild moves that he makes and everybody's supporting it, then yeah, I could see a world where people are supporting Drake or they're just clapping for him, riding for him, whatever you want to call it. I think they'll do that because they think that he's going to be able to hold some kind of sway. But I don't think that that's why he dropped three records in a row, though.
7: Is that simply a get out of, I've submitted all the albums, get out of contract move?
10: Of course. That's exactly what that, I mean, because look at his, he has a real contentious history with his label. So to get out of it, sure, let's just drop all three. I fulfill my obligations, let me out of the contract. And now what you did is you just basically let the monster out the bottle. So now he can go out. I mean, I don't think he's going to go shop for another label. He's his own label. And actually, you know what? This is my take on it that I was going to bring up tonight. Should you have mentioned Drake, which you did. So I think what he's going to do will actually benefit the industry. If he,
9: how so, sir?
10: If he does what I hope he does, which basically starts the machine up so he can start pumping music direct to consumer. Now you basically just changed the dynamic and you basically shot another leg of the record industry. So now you have one of the world's biggest volume movers as far as product out there selling directly to the consumer right next to the labels.
9: Wait, may I
7: please.
9: So what it sounds like to me is you're saying that he's in the Taylor Swift status. And here's why I think I hear that. Because she has done all of that stuff that he's trying to do, right? But for Taylor Swift, she has actual people who purchase her music, like, to make her who she is. And I feel safe saying that Drake's streams, the billions of them, have come from more so people being curious and digging in and listening to see if there's anything worth listening to versus, which I don't think will be sustainable for him, versus Taylor Swift, who has a freaking fan zone that doesn't care. When she puts music out, they're buying it and she's getting all the money. I just can't see Drake on that level. If he's, get speech here to tell me if I'm wrong. You can tell me I'm wrong and tell me why.
10: I know Killer, y'all can't see him right now, but he's been
8: going right. That nigga was like, they're throwing up signs. I was like, get the.
10: So, and before he get an opportunity to start calling me the lawyer, I'm going to, I want to say that I am not a Drake lawyer. I'm not here to defend that man or nothing. What I am saying as far as the industry is concerned, I think that, yeah, the same blueprint that Taylor Swift is eating with, I think that's where he's going to try and go. I can't tell you if it's going to be successful.
9: I've never streamed anything Taylor Swift ever, but she is extremely rich. Drake is extremely rich, but I have streamed some Drake music because I'm on the Hip Hop Digest show. So I can't just randomly talk about Drake if I haven't listened at least. You feel me?
10: I'm not saying you're not going to be able to stream his music.
9: No. You will be able to, and it'll go to him, but people who are Drake fans will be purchasing and checking in to his work.
7: So shout to Rush. I mean, maybe you just work up at the law firm. Maybe not his personal lawyer, but maybe you just work up there. Second of all, that was academic talking points about changing the industry. There's a couple of things that are still going on. Still has an active lawsuit against UMG.
9: That's still active?
7: It's still active. He appealed. He still has an active lawsuit going on and still saying that it was the levers of UMG that was the only reason that Kendrick blew and that his career, at least the last 3 years, have taken a bit of a backseat. Not much, but a bit. I'm not going to rehash all the Taylor Swift things, but that's the key thing. Does Aubrey's fan base translate the way Taylor? See, because Taylor moves vinyl like it's 87. Okay, we Taylor fans ain't tripping over any Spotify or Apple. I mean, they're doing it because it's convenient. But if Taylor was like, fuck all y'all, I'm good no matter what. So Drake, first of all, doesn't translate to that. But I think the ongoing lawsuit is problematic.
8: I think so.
10: Oh, go ahead, Kirk.
8: My bad. I thought you were finished, but I was about to say, and I was going to pile on what you were saying. And this nigga, if you want to get into it, is using a lot of bots. So a lot of those fans and streams he be getting ain't like the Taylor Swift action. So they're not really true fans. So he doesn't have all of that. And I think the nigga's trying to get leverage by having a lawsuit, because he knows once he put these three albums out and got it over with, that now he's got to put a renegotiation, because he don't want to go no damn where, because he knows he ain't going to make that kind of bread out there by himself. This is for a renegotiation tactic. I'll drop the lawsuit. You give me XYZ, well, let's call it even right now.
9: And Kurt with that background.
7: Hey, man, Kurt's on point. And I think, I'm going to speak from the heart. I think what Speech says is offensive. I think just because he put out a volume of music, I think it's, what is it, total like 43 to 45 total tracks. I mean, the sheer volume, is offensive. It's offensive. Stevie Wonder on a double album, that's one thing. But this nigga, I'm sorry, B, it's a personal opinion, but it's offensive. I understand he's good to the people who think he's good, but he ain't that good. And there has to be a standard here.
9: Let me add this. Please go ahead, Russ, please.
10: And I think we're ignoring. I think you already made the case. I don't think that Drake is not going to be able to Taylor version his music, right? So if he has, let's say, his entire catalog, his biggest hits, he can't go back and re-record those and re-release them, because he doesn't have a fan base to support that. And I also think that he clearly doesn't have control over his music. But I don't think, I'll stand on that, the idea of him using direct to consumer. He's probably not going to make the numbers that Taylor's making, but he'll definitely make those numbers though.
9: Well, I want to go back to the word that King Killer used, which was offensive. I was offended. First of all, I'm a fan of Speech, and we know that, because when we interviewed him, he showed us who he was. It was very respectable. That interview was very respectable with him. But this whole, this is not the first time that Speech has jumped out there on this Drake Kendrick thing. He jumped out there the 2 years ago when the battle was happening, and was on that side of the fence, right? But what's offensive to me is when he gets on and says things like young people used to say about this word hate and this, that, and the other. I don't hate Drake at all. I wish him well. I don't like his music, and nobody should have to tell me that I can't say that. And I'm not the only one, right? But just like somebody can say they love his music or think he's the greatest and as good as Jesus, this and that and the other, it's okay for people to say the opposite, and you don't have to get online and do a whole speech, for lack of a better word, about Drake being so great and how you can't see his greatness and you're hating and all that. That to me is giving me PTSD from when we've been talking all these years on the Hip Hop Digest show. We don't hate none of these cats out here that's making money. We don't hate none of these cats that's making garbage. It's just, we are going to call it like we see it, from being, whether we're famous or not, how we see it, how our hip hop ears have heard this, and I cannot call Drake hip hop. I asked Killa, has he ever heard a record from Drake that he would consider hip hop? And I would, you know, I wouldn't ask Speech that because clearly he's a Drake fan. So whatever Drake does, he's going to like that. But you have to be able to look at this mirror and be like, yo, I get down with this dude. It don't matter what nobody else thinks. And I'm not going to preach. Have you ever heard me tell anybody not to like Drake?
7: No, I don't think it's about that. And I think one of the things that were offensive, and I'm going to continue that theme, is Speech did actually address the battle. And really, the battle was what it was. It was a time-honored, even amongst commercial rappers, but they entered into a time-honored tradition, you know, almost since the beginning of squaring up, and it was about bars. Okay, Speech jumped out on that Eric Michael Dyson like this was a cultural, he's not black or he's not hip hop type of setup, like Kendrick, you know, set him up for, he ain't one of us. Well, damn, you could say 1,000 things. Kendrick could have been like saying he ain't one of us because he's not a good MC. You know what I mean? I guess you could have took it that way, you know, or you could have took it that way. He ain't one of us. He can't come to LA doing this shit. Yeah, there's 1,000 ways you could have took that, you know. But it was, again, offensive to me because Speech was like that battle. And then, too, really was sort of disdain for it. You know, we got to evolve beyond this shit and learn to embrace a guy like him. Okay, bruh. I'm offended.
10: I don't think that anybody. Well, first, okay. How are we having this conversation with somebody who ain't relevant, dog? I mean, it's Speech.
7: I respected Speech, and maybe that's why he's on the digest front and center. And
10: I respected him in the 90s when he was, I respected him then. I mean, but are we really going to like have these conversations with, I'm sorry. I mean, and I hate to even take that line, that angle on it, but I'm like, bro, you can't be that loud and be that invisible.
7: Well,
9: he has, again, this is 2 years in the making. And again, we all respect Speech and Arrested Development and all of that stuff, but
10: everything about his career that he's done, I like Speech's music.
9: I just don't know why he's taking this stance so in such a public way, though. That's the part where I wish I could ask him why in such a public way. Because we've laughed about all kinds of things about, yo, you might need a job, but do you really think Drake is going to bring you on tour?
10: Now, you know what I think? I think it's this thing of the. We're in the Rage Bait era. So I could say something that I know is gonna get me flamed, but it's gonna boost my engagement.
9: Wow.
10: So it's like now I'm like questioning whether or not he's even saying something in truth, or is he using this moment to kind of prop himself up? Which is even more sad. It's more pathetic. It's, you know, so
9: I don't want to think that.
7: You know what? I appreciate Rush saying that because you know what that does? That makes me look inward to the limitations of my evaluation of this situation. That more than once, you know what I'm saying? When it's Irv and them would be like, B, you falling for that clickbait. Motherfuckers got me out there butt ass naked and I couldn't evaluate that they was doing that. And he just, you know,
9: yep. But because after speaking with him, having him on here and being ass honestly, I was like, what was up with that Mr. Wendell shit? You know, all that we had the conversation about. And he was very forthcoming. I just don't, and I'm not a soothsayer. I can't read his mind, any of that. I wish I could ask him literally. But I just can't imagine him, the person, looking for these clickbaits that I always talk about. I just can't fathom it. I think somewhere in his heart, yo, I could be wrong, but I just see him. I can't put it into words, honestly, but I just can't see him being a clickbait, or I gotta put something, say something to make, get my clicks up, my views up. I can't imagine that from him.
10: Now you got me wanting to, like, look through the archives of, like, where else has he said this? Because if he's only said it once, then it's kind of hard for me to say that that's, he stands on that.
7: Well, I think these comments go back to his disdain for the battle, at least from my research. They go back a little ways, a couple of years anyway. You know.
8: I really think this is more psychological and more personal and how he feels because of some things that he might have went through when he was in the industry. Niggas making fun of him and his, how they dressed and the things they were talking about. They was on some positive shit. Niggas on gangster shit. So maybe he felt a little bit of himself in Drake. How niggas is coming at him so hard. He's feeling like, damn, I know how he feels. Everybody coming at you and they don't respect you. Yeah, I'm down with Drake.
7: Wow. Yeah, well, that's what's up, you know. So we spent a lot of time on that. So,
9: I mean, it's huge. Besides speeches, comments, because I haven't really, besides the typical internet folks that are going to ride and die for Drake, I have not seen many other celebrities or upper echelon artists. And I'm sorry, Rush, I know what you said. And I'm not saying speech is upper echelon. I'm just saying I haven't seen that coverage, that kind of coverage for Drake.
10: I'll use his same metric to judge him by. He said that he thinks Drake is the GOAT.
7: Yeah.
10: Based on longevity, consistency, relevance, lyricism, and cultural impact.
7: Yeah.
10: I'll take all of those and I'll stack them right next to speech. And hey, bro, he said that. I did.
9: He never heard of LL Cool J, I guess.
10: Thank you. So I'm not trying to diss the brother. I think, like I said, I always thought he was a great artist. But yeah, if you're gonna go by, if that's the metric that you're gonna say Drake is the GOAT, then we're not having the same conversation.
9: Yeah.
7: I think for myself, in closing, I had a conversation with my youngest daughter. She's in her late 20s. They're past 25.
9: Yeah, they're 27.
7: It's 27. In her world, which is not an Aubrey world, but, you know, she's actually a Korean boy band. But according to her world, she's saying there's really not a lot of fervor for Mr. Graham. And a lot of people really wish he would fade to the background. Now, that's just from her crowd of people, her corner of the internet where she and her people stand. But she said, if you really thinking that he's a world beater like that, you'd be wrong, because she'll slap BTS numbers on you and have your head spinning. So that's what I take in closing. So
9: I don't have anything else to say about it except this. Maybe he will be successful. He will be successful if he's able to get off of that label and do his own thing. He will still get money. He will still be rich.
10: Well, he definitely wants to be successful.
9: Well, success is
10: y'all didn't get the joke, but it's all good.
9: Yeah, that must be the name of one of his songs or something. Yeah, I don't get it. Right over my head.
10: Thanks, Kurt.
8: You no, Kurt, listen to that kind of stuff. Exactly. So I ain't gonna run from it. I'm not running from it.
9: Well, and I say, even when I'm listening to be able to speak on it, with a little bit of education, I'm not paying attention to the title of the songs unless it would catch me, but songs don't catch me. So to wrap up what I'm saying so we can move along, I will never try to talk another person down. I wish him all the success he can get, but it's just crazy to me how this one particular artist, I've never seen in my hip hop life somebody so protected or raised up. I've never seen this in hip hop ever, and or rap. I've never seen it, especially okay. for someone who's not a hip hop artist. So that's all I got.
8: He is, to quote Speech, he is their Jesus. So they love this nigga. So they're going to keep protecting this nigga and keep doing whatever you got to do to keep him propped up, because he is the soundtrack to their entire life. So for this nigga to go down as a fraud, you're telling them that their life is a fraud? That they backed the wrong horse their entire life? That stings a little bit.
10: Man, listen. I was... okay, I'm gonna date myself. Remember there used to be this, there was a movie that came out, and it was this kid who was an actor, and his little tagline was, keeping it real. You know what I'm saying? That's Drake to me. He's like this.
9: That's CB4?
10: No, it wasn't CB4. It was, man, what was that kid's? I don't remember his name, but it was like he was in a sitcom. And he was just like, just keep it real or whatever he said. And, but he wanted to be like, you know, they're making him out to be like this Hollywood kid. And he's just a kid from the ghetto. And, but he's that, Drake is that in reverse. Drake is like, he wants to, I'm just keeping it real, but that dude, but. No, man, you're like eating eggs Florentine in the morning, bro. Like, you ain't that's not gangster, bro.
9: Damn, it ain't gangster buying old rappers or dead rappers jewelry or gloves. That ain't gangster.
10: Oh yeah, I think that was fake. I don't even think that was real.
9: The glove or Tupac's chain?
10: Tupac's chain.
9: Mm. Oh, okay.
10: I have that actually on good information.
9: Hey, say no more.
7: Say no more. Word is born. All right, man, let's move along. Next time we're going to Hip Hop Digest.
9: You still going to go against?
7: I am. Because Rush is going to get it in.
9: Okay.
7: We're going to let Rush get it in. But this is an important situation here, because it's very rare that we have this happen on a digest, at least in real time. So last week's show, or the last time we recorded, your boy E Color was really, you know, giving Killer Mike a lot of accolades. And one particular accolade was on the Black Bank and how real the Black Bank was versus Rush Card or Rush Card gift cards, that type of thing, where they put $5 in your bank account if you open up Rush. That Killer Mike is doing a real Black Bank. Well, I'm here to tell you that it was a Black Bank in blackface.
9: I got bamboozled. Killer Mike didn't... I didn't fall on Killer Mike. Killer Mike fell on me.
7: Make a long story really short, the Black Bank was white-owned and had a lot of Black representation, you know, to sort of convince the well-heeled customers of Metro Atlanta to come in with a lot of their dollars and take a lot of Black pride with them. I guess after the capital number was met, a lot of the Black representation at the bank was let go. Killer Mike was apparently aware that the bank really wasn't owned by African Americans. Did not step up to warn or say he was hoodwinked. And so Swerve is here to make a retraction.
9: Oh, yeah, I am. Absolutely. Hey, I am never bigger than the truth. Never. So Killer did the research. See, I got caught out there looking at the surface, right? And I ain't in Atlanta, and I ain't sending my money down there. So I wasn't thinking. I'm like, okay, he got that. He got these houses and buildings he's buying. And got caught out there because Killer did the research. And I'm here to say, hey, you got it, B.
10: I gotta call a audible on this one. I apologize.
7: Oh, yes, sir. Yes, sir.
10: There are two banks.
7: Ah. If you Google,
10: the one Killer Mike is talking about is Citizens Trust Bank. Wholly black owned, historically black owned bank.
7: Oh, okay.
10: Citizens Bank is a bank that's owned by somebody in somewhere up north, Rhode Island, somewhere. Citizens Bank, the one that's out here in New York, is a white bank. Citizens Trust Bank, different bank.
9: Excuse me.
10: That's Google. I just want to.
7: Oh, okay. And I'll be on here apologizing if I'm doing the research on the wrong institution, and I'll be apologizing, no doubt. Further investigation to be conducted with Hip Hop Digest. Well, we're just keeping them on a cliffhanger.
9: Oh, yeah. Nobody on here is bigger than the truth.
7: Oh, no doubt.
9: We like to get to the truth.
10: You know, that's the pillar of hip hop, bruh.
9: Yes, sir. Yes, sir.
10: We gotta do the knowledge, no doubt. Oh,
7: yo, no doubt. Well,
9: I appreciate that, Rush. I do appreciate that. You know what I'm saying? But
8: save him for the retraction.
9: Well, I mean, you know, but because see, here's the thing. I would have accepted the fact that I was wrong, but I didn't know that there was two different bank situations.
7: Yeah, neither did I.
9: I just knew that he was down there doing the bank for the black folks and the whole nine. That's what I heard. But Killer came to me with this other information. I was like, oh, I was wrong. But thank you, Rush.
7: Coming with additional information.
9: He said he went to the video replay.
10: Yeah, I called that one from Secaucus, man.
7: Hey, where you at? CNBC?
10: I'm at the NBA replay room. Yeah, if you go if you look at the one in Atlanta, it's a completely different logo than the one that's in Citizens Bank. Citizens Trust Bank is three words, and it has the three CTB is their logo.
7: Okay. Hey, look, this is the internet. I could be totally, picking up the wrong information from somebody who don't like Mike and it's putting that information out. So, I got to double check up on it. Triple check.
9: Yeah, because he came in here with arrows the other day. Yeah. I was like, okay. Don't shoot me. I'm black. Wow. So, I'm going to still have my... I'm still ride for Mike until I find out otherwise. All right. Because we all can get hoodwinked, yo.
7: Yo, of course. No doubt. Yeah, so. No doubt.
9: So now I'm going to throw a topic in there and push Rush off a little bit, more. I wanted to talk to somebody who cut out on us on the show about this, but we have witnessed in hip hop, like, maybe the death of groups, the death of duos. I was thinking about this the other day. It's like, damn, we got all these rappers, I'm going to just say for lack of a better word, who are dolo. Ain't no Wu-Tangs, ain't no EPMD, ain't no Gangstar, ain't no this, that, and the other. It's like, do you think that's strictly money? Do you think it's personality? Do you think it's all? But why are all of our legacy groups at odds, and why can't we have groups anymore?
8: I think you hit it on the head with the money part. Because niggas gotta split that shit four ways as opposed to just you can get fucked by four different people, plus the label, or you can just take all the bread yourself and get fucked by the label only.
9: Okay, I accept that for the new and going forward. But what about the groups that were established that were superstars in hip hop? Even what was that? Engine, Number 9. What was that group? I'm tripping. Black like, Sheep.
7: Black Sheep.
9: We can go on and on and on all these list of groups that either don't perform together anymore or perform together for the bread and don't fuck with each other outside of that. It's just an interesting concept to me when I started really thinking about it and going through the list of groups that we loved.
8: I think it's probably because people grow apart over years. You like these legacy groups is 20 plus years, and you had to deal with stuff when you were younger. Some of them in their late teenager to 20, less than 25, most of them when they started their groups and did what they did, and with how you felt back then and how you feel when you get older. People grow apart, and if you had any little issues back then that used to get on your nerves, the older you get, yo, the fuse gets shorter. You get left, the bullshit meter just be like, nah, I can't fuck this nigga. I used to put up that shit when I was 19. I ain't putting up with that bullshit now, nigga. Fuck out of here. So I think it's a lot of attitude and pride, and niggas just don't, like I said, they grow apart.
9: What say you, Rush?
10: I don't know. I think I feel like it's like it was a trend. Like it was hot. Like think about when we first started, you know, if we're going to go back and document the true school, it was always the Treacherous Three, Funky Four Plus One, your Grandmaster Flash Furious Five. It was like Houdini. There was always multiple EPMD, Jazz
9: DMC,
10: Prince, Run DMC, you know, and then I'm trying to think like maybe I could say maybe LL Cool J came out and like blew everything apart. He just was just one man standing on a mic, you know, and then Kane came out, you know, then you start, you, after that, you start seeing a lot more single acts. Like, I can't think of any too many more after that. Like, I mean, obviously, we got, like, you know, NWA, Public Enemy. Yeah, okay, well, damn. I just lied on myself. Yeah, there's a whole lot after that. But
8: there's a lot of that. They got Black Moon, Boogie Monsters.
10: Right. Yeah. There's a whole lot. But I just think, I don't know. I just feel like that single, and you know what, you might be right, Kurt. It might just be because it's a financial situation for them. I mean, it could be a financial consideration about it. You know, the idea of I'd rather split my money with me and the tax man than split it with five other dudes and the tax man and the manager.
8: And the lady.
10: Right.
9: So our group's dead?
8: I think it's just like you said, I think part of what Rush said, it's not a popular thing anymore. To be part of a group.
10: I think, well, you know what, Kurt? You're right. And I think they probably think Coast Contra.
8: Well, that's a different animal right there, too.
10: They're four guys and they all, you know. So I think that, you know, it might be kind of niche for them.
9: One of them has super famous parents, too.
8: Yeah, you got Radcad behind that, too.
9: And TJ Moses.
8: Right.
7: I think what is detrimental, and because hip hop doesn't have, I mean, the few that you name, maybe like a Public Enemy, but you don't have the legacy groups like rock, you know, whether if it's Queen, even without Freddie Mercury, was still putting in singers and going on tour, and the Aerosmiths and the Rolling Stones. You don't have those legacies. Those legacy groups are what we named. They are the Salt and Peppers. You know what I'm saying? They were the Eric B. and Rakim's, you know, whoever, you know what I'm saying? NWA, I don't care who you're talking about. We don't have that legacy groups the way rock has. And it's a detriment to the history, because even when you got groups, even you're going to show up, I don't care what Salt and Pepper doing, but without Spinderella, True School cats would be like, you know, I don't know. That's just my two cents on it. I think it's a detriment to the history, you know, because we just don't have those legacy groups touring like they should be. You know,
8: well, even when they go out on tour, nobody goes and see them. They got to go out like 20 people on one tour.
7: They do. Right? Yeah. They still have
8: tiny crowds.
7: Yeah. Yeah. Yeah.
9: And that's spreading the money even thinner.
7: Yeah.
8: Right.
10: I mean, but look at it. I mean, look where we at, man. I mean, the same amount of years separate Generation Y that separated us from Smokey Robinson and the Miracles.
7: Mm.
10: Like the Dramatics and all them cats, they go out. It's
7: yes, they do.
10: 10, 20 of them out there doing their review shows. So we kind of like, you know, we're in that era, man. I mean, it's like, you know, our audience is, you know, they gotta get that money. It's, they gotta squeeze a whole lot more out of a whole lot less people.
7: Mm. You know? Well, I tell you what, I the last time I was out here, it was a lot of people out there at that Commodores concert. Lionel Richie was nowhere to be seen, my G.
9: Yeah, it was packed.
8: He's a brick house.
9: Yep.
7: So, you know.
9: I was with it.
7: Yeah, no doubt.
9: But so would the crowd be with it if there was a Eric B. Rakim, not just Rakim, Eric B. Rakim, if there was a Boogie Monsters on the side over there, you got... You know, just I truly believe that there would be an audience for that type of concert.
8: I have to disagree with you on one thing. The fact that the only reason I don't think there's an audience for that is because unlike R&B, rock, and whatever else music you want to name, hip-hop has always been called a young man's sport. And so when niggas get to a certain age, they get the fuck out the game. And when they get out the game, they don't even come back. It's not like you say the group from my era when I used to love hip hop. They said the Salt and Peppers and whoever else you want to name. If they come out in a concert, I'm going to go see them. Most people are like, nah, I'm going to go see Jill Scott. I'm going to go see Mary J. I'm going to go see whoever else. But I'm not spending my money to go see these old groups because I don't even listen to rap no more.
9: Well, I'm going to throw a flag, Curtis. I'm going to throw a flag because there was this concert that I went to in Long Beach that had, I mean, I can't name all the people, but Candyman, Two Live Crew. I mean, it was mad heads from that era. And that stadium, it was a big ass stadium, packed with everybody dancing and singing and being a part of the show as we do. So that is kind of, it was only one show that I can tell you that I went to and saw all of that, but if it happened there in Long Beach, I'm sure it would happen in Chicago or St. Louis or wherever else.
10: Here's the key. You just said it. Look at who was going out on the tour and look who was going to see him. When you're talking about Candyman, Cypress Hill, it ain't us that's going to see them.
9: Mm. Wow.
10: So it ain't us that's supporting our artists.
9: Wow!
10: When you could put a Wu-Tang on the stage, you put 15 cats on the stage, and they're gonna sell out.
9: They did here at the Virgin Hotel.
10: And yes, yeah.
9: Mm-hmm.
10: Who was there?
9: A whole lot of us and a whole lot of others.
7: Well, let me tell you something. That kind of proves the theory I was thinking about. Even the legacy groups who do touring or who are at least at the very edge, let's say they're getting bread, there's a lot of European, way more European dates than American dates.
9: Public Enemy tour, ain't nobody regular like us going to see that, if you know what I'm saying.
7: Yeah, no doubt, no doubt.
9: So... That's on the people then.
10: I think that the average rap fan ain't us. They ain't like us. They not the back then the average rap fan was with it because it was trendy. And then now that it's not trendy in that sense anymore.
7: Wow, that's what's up.
9: Crazy, crazy.
7: No doubt. All right, next topic on Hip Hop Digest, a little bit more technical. It might be more Rush, Kurt G, and whatnot. In Music strikes again. In Music buys Trackdoor, Native Instruments, the whole thing. I don't know if the European regulator is going to let it go through, but who knows. But in any case, In Music makes the buy. All right. Is this good? Is this good or bad? Did Native Instruments need In Music's capital to have them continue, or were they going to wither away anyway?
8: I think that they're just In Music is just the universal of a gear, I guess you could say, of these companies that make musical instruments and sell these apps and the shit that's popular. I think they are that. So they're just going to get

0: several native instruments.
1: Well, I guess you got some plugins.
0: Yeah.
2: I got plenty of native instrument plugins.
0: Of course. Yeah. I think I got a native instruments controller, you know, yeah. But I think this is a thing. They're acquiring other companies is just a way to shore up their stockholders. I don't necessarily believe that, you know, if you were running the company, you know, you would be out there, yeah, this is bullshit. Y'all know I got the fire product and they're not having it. They're not, those aren't the conversations they're having.
1: Right.
0: They're having a conversation, well, look, you know, this year was a strong year for us. You know, the outlook for our company looks stronger than ever. You've been on them, you know, you probably, E. Greed, you probably been on those earning calls, and, you know, I've been on enough of them to know this is, you know, the company could be on fire. The plane is like 50 feet off the ground, and they're literally like, yeah, it's never been stronger. So I think that this is just... This is just a way for them to
1: people disappear.
0: Right.
1: Jobs. Stuff like that. So that's why I said it doesn't usually bode well for the company that was purchased. They get their bag or what have you, but
0: Yeah, they get their bag and then eventually they're gonna sell it off for parts.
1: Yep.
0: Man, this is just a way for Native Instruments to buy a little time. Mm. Cause it's not going. I mean, let's be honest. I mean, with some of the stuff that I've been sitting in meetings with lately, like, yeah, the plug-in. I mean, not the plug-in game, but the instrument plug-in game is about to change in a way that, you know, bro. Like, yeah, Native Instruments is gonna, they got caught flat footed like Blockbuster right now.
1: Be Kind Rewind.
0: Mm. I love my Native Instruments plugins. I mean, everybody's using, you know, everybody's using them. But look at, if you're talking about, yeah, you know, the drum plugins, nobody's really using that, like, seriously, no more. It's too many.
1: Right. Different
0: flavors. And now, if most of the young kids, you know, they're probably running Ableton. Why would I need a drum synth in Ableton? Ableton is a drum synth, right? You know, and I don't know. I just think that this is just a way for them to buy a little time.
1: Okay. Oh, that's what's up. And look, now, if I'm mistaken, I thought I caught a glimpse. I'm just speaking of just another company who I don't know if they're going to be in that same position, but I thought I caught a glimpse of some propeller head up in there. You know.
0: Oh, yeah. What are they? Reason Studios.
1: Yeah. Not propeller head anymore. Reason Studio. I'm sorry. Yeah, I don't know. I don't know a lot. I mean, I don't know. I don't see a lot of cats bumping them. I mean, I'm not saying they ain't not good. Just saying maybe there's just maybe cross prohibitive at this point. I don't know.
0: Well, they just dropped a new version. They got Reason 14 out. Version 14 just dropped.
2: And damn, they up to 14?
0: Yeah, they up to 14 now.
2: And yeah, I've been out the game a long time.
0: And, you know, you follow, you know, you're a gearhead, just like, you know, you're a hip hop head. You follow the news, you follow the tech, you know. I don't know. I just think that, you know, there's too many other really good products out there that Reason is probably still very niche. And they leaning further into that niche. And people keep trying to bring it out of them, you know. But I'll tell you, like Battle Cat, heavy Reason head.
1: Oh, wow.
0: Oh, and that dude, I'm scared of him on Reason. All the tracks that he makes them in Reason. So it's not the software, it's the user.
1: Well, I was getting ready to say that. I don't know.
2: I made a lot of shit in Reason myself.
0: Right.

0: you know, I used to, I think, as a matter of fact, this new EP I'm working on, a lot of that stuff was done in Reason.
1: Yeah.
0: I put it, yeah, when I started mixing it, I'm pushing it out and doing it in another job, but man.
2: Yeah, well, and that, and it probably gets down to why they were bought in the first place, because it's a lot of players out there as far as software offerings, workstation, you know, whatever your choice of weapon is. But obviously, it is the user and who can execute in that particular ecosystem. And probably in music is saying, look, if we could just eliminate a lot of dead wood here.
0: Right.
2: You know, we can really start competing on another level. I mean, I don't know in music on the DJ level, Pioneer is, you know, such a stranglehold, you know. But who knows? I guess we'll see, you know what I'm saying? So that, you know, is the gear portion of the show.
0: I got one last take on that.
2: Oh, what's that?
0: You got Native Instruments being acquired by In Music, right?
2: Right.
0: Think about who they own too. What are they?
2: Everybody.
0: They got Kai,
2: Denon,
0: Newmark, Rain.
2: Newmark. Yep. Roland.
0: M Audio. Yeah, M Audio is Roland, right?
2: Yep. M Audio. Yep.
0: Moog.
2: Oh, they bought Moog?
0: Yeah.
2: I didn't know that. Jesus.
0: It's this consolidation. It's the consolidation of It's exactly what's happening to the record industry, to the movie industry, TV. Everything's consolidating down to one entity. We're just pushing ourselves right to that singularity, right? Till it's only
1: world order.
0: One. And then pretty soon, all of those companies are going to be owned by Amazon.
2: Oh, my God.
1: Amazon gonna come in with the
0: $200 billion
1: offer.
0: Amazon, yeah, all of Studio One got bought by Fender.
2: Oh, I hated that acquisition.
0: Yeah, it's hard to get used to. I hate looking at that.
2: Oh, Rush, you hit me right in the heart, yo. I hated that Fender bought Studio One.
0: Yeah, I hate looking at it, right? Every time I open it up, I'm just, ugh.
2: Oh, wow. That's what's up.
3: The consumer suffers in the end, yo.
0: We always do, brother. We always do.
2: No doubt. All right, B, I'm going to let you now.
3: Welcome to the Hip Hop Digest Show.
1: where we like to ask our guest questions.
3: And one of those questions, no matter how many times your ass been on the show, because
0: I'm not a lawyer,
3: your thought process could have changed since the last time you were here. So we want to ask, who are your top three that you're listening to right now?
0: Bro,
3: you had to know it was coming.
0: Yeah, I mean, but that, because they haven't changed, I'm still studying the same cat.
3: Okay, then that's cool.
0: Lupe, Black Thought. Who else would I stick in there? Just to throw things off. This little young cat, I can't remember his name, so we'll just keep going. But
1: Nick Grant.
3: Oh,
0: what'd you say?
3: Somebody said Nick Grant. I don't know who said that.
0: Yeah.
1: That's not a bad one, though.
0: Right.
3: I was just trying to segue onto something else, because that first topic was a lot, because I like speech. But Nick Grant released as well on that same day. And I had been anticipating that album for a long time, because I was nervous. I was like, damn, he is a young bull, you know what I'm saying? And he has had a couple of joints where he did what we always ask. Do that stuff, but give us something. He's done that. But on this album, yo, it's mature hip hop. That's all I can call it right now. Mature hip hop. So his people his age might not like it. I don't know, but it's a great album.
0: I think we're getting back to the lyricism, man. I like it. I've been liking a lot of stuff that's coming out. I just think that we gotta get back to the whole essence of what hip hop is, because we kind of went way into the whole marketing side. We went way over into the makeup. counter.
2: Oh man, hairband, metal hair.
0: We should be in the tool, but we should be in the Home Depot. We over here in Estee Lauder right now.
3: That sound like toxic masculinity. I'm just saying.
0: Right now we over here. Everything is about how you look.
3: Yeah. That's a shame because there are some pretty people who are not talented, and there are some people who are not considered pretty who are extremely talented. So, right. But that's always been a thing, though.
0: Not necessarily even talking about their physical aesthetics. I'm talking about the fact that they have to be branded with some luxury brand or. Like, what's this big, they just had a big riot because.
3: Oh, that new watch?
0: Yeah.
3: Watch,
0: bruh. Like, everything is about the brand. It's the brand, the brand, the brand, the brand. Nobody is really thinking about the lyricism and the fact of just being an artist because I'm an artist. It's like if you had a damn painter and all he did was paint Nabisco logos, you know what I mean? It's all he doing. Like, all you doing is just rubber stamping logos. You're not really out here pushing the culture at all.
3: That's that word culture. I think it's been put to bed, tucked away, put under the pillow, actually, because cash has taken over culture, brother. Even if it's a little bit of cash that you might think is big cash, it's nothing compared to culture. But we don't see that anymore. So yeah, it's gonna continue to be ugly then, I guess.
0: Yes, I think obviously shows like this is keep the culture at the forefront. And I think that people probably need to stop looking at the shiny shit over there for a minute, and we like you guys, and you guys focus on the talking about the real. You know, we bringing out you talk about artists that are really impacting the culture. We need more of that. We need more of that.
1: We definitely need more of that. But the culture was co-opted by commercial. So we no longer have a hip-hop culture, because niggas always keep talking about the culture, but they ain't really talking about hip-hop. They ain't got shit to do with the culture they're talking about. They're talking about the culture of the bag, the culture of social media, the culture of what you look like. It's never the culture of hip-hop, like you said, the lyricism and what hip-hop used to be about. So hip-hop culture, it really isn't hip-hop culture. It's something that's totally different.
0: Right. And I just caught what you just said, E. Green. I'm not trying to... that was my tool bag Estee Lauder thing was not a dig on the latest crop of female rappers. I'm not doing that.
3: I wasn't trying to do that either, brother. it didn't have a gender, what I was saying.
0: Now, this killer, I'm choosing to represent myself.
2: No doubt. I generally think that for us, I think the frustrating point isn't even so much at the next Lil Young or YN who drops. I mean, because that's going to happen. But you really do have some guys who... I'm not gonna call them gatekeepers, but they're lockstep in as far as Bag Central. And I'm talking about some of the more popular podcasters out there. I mean, these guys aren't young. These aren't young guys or gals, but their podcast is centered around what's going on with their people that are their grandchildren's age, more than likely. So, I mean, that's just my two cents of it. And I'm talking about the money makers. And I don't need to name names. We all know who they are, you know. But, you know, they're going to talk about the latest gossip. You know what I'm saying? What NBA player is doing to what female rapper?
3: Dating who?
2: Yeah. You know what I mean? I don't care about that, but that's going to be frontline news. And people are tuning into that.
1: That's so the culture.
0: I'm sorry, I just remembered my guy's name. Chris Patrick, Jersey.
2: Chris Patrick, Jersey.
0: Yeah.
1: That's the team up.
3: We glad to see
0: that I'm down checking for. His name is Chris Patrick.
2: Wow, okay.
0: He got a hell of a co-sign from Black Thought and is it JID or just Jid?
3: I think it's JID.
0: Okay.
1: I've heard people call him Jid. I said JID.
2: Dang, well, you getting a hookup from them kids. That ain't... Damn, I'm going to look him up.
3: Yeah, we have to see about that. We believe you, for sure.
0: But yeah, no doubt.
3: We need that in our ear.
2: No doubt.
3: So where we at now? Where we at? Should we say Drake is 39? No. No, we're not going to say Drake is 39. Okay, fine.
2: Hey, man.
3: We just talk about ageism in hip-hop. You know what I'm saying? So Killer's been here a couple of days, and you know we of course going back and forth. We do a show every day, but it's funny because I was mentioning how, like, you know, we've been doing this 20 years, y'all. We've been doing this for 20 years, and 20 years ago or 15 years ago, I was saying, yo, all these lean with it, rock with it kids gonna be out the whip, B. They're gonna be gone and they're gonna be mad, right? We got a hold of a clip of Smoking Loud, or what is the fucking concert called? Is it Smoking Loud? Something Loud.
2: Rolling Loud. Something, yeah, I don't know.
3: And I could not believe what my eyes and ears were experiencing. I mean, you have to call that something else. But on one of the captions says, oh, I guess we got our new batch of hip hop or whatever, our new generation of hip hop. Now, we were saying lean with it, rock with it and all that. My white tee and all that stuff was not hip hop, right? I'm just putting this out here for the whole world. I'm not arguing with nobody that's gonna say this current stuff is hip hop that I saw on that video. You wanna say that's hip hop? You go ahead, my ears are locked. Anybody else see the clip?
2: Well, I saw the clip. I don't know. I can't even tell you who the nigga was. I know he's jumping up and down the stage like a pogo stick. Fucking look like 100,000 motherfuckers had the lighters up. I assume they was pogoing too.
3: And there was no lyrics.
2: And he was, yeah, because he was grunting at best.
3: And the crowd was grunting with him.
2: So
3: I don't know.
2: Well, that's going to, see, that doesn't bother me because that's going to happen. But you said the key word. You're just gonna label that shit as hip hop because it's a nigga on stage.
3: Damn.
2: Cause you're not gonna call it country.
3: There was an Asian girl bouncing around pogo sticking too.
2: But you're not gonna call it punk?
3: No, you're not gonna call it punk. I don't know what you call that.
2: You're not gonna call it grunge, you're not gonna call it rock and roll, you're not gonna call it acid rock. Are you?
3: No. It has to be called something else.
2: African-American men standing on stage with a microphone in his hand, unless
1: jumping
2: he sings
1: like a pogo stick.
2: Yeah, jumping around like a pogo stick. Unless he sings, and even if he sing, depending on his music, he's going to be called a rapper.
3: Wow.
0: Yeah, I mean, 50 Cent sing.
3: he makes good soundtracks to movies. series.
2: Well, it's been a long time coming.
3: What did you say, Rush?
0: He raps in key.
3: There you go. The key of life.
1: He raps in key.
3: But I mentioned that number 39 because at some point, yo, you become an old head in the game, B. You become an old head. You turn into us. It happens.
0: That's a shame, man. I mean, I'm of a certain age, and and I'm still willing to battle up. You know what I'm saying? I'm, as they say in LA, I squabble up. I'm less
3: than
2: right. But that is probably one of the last remaining and oldest, best traditions It was a naturally thing that we had and no other genre had, is the self-clean. Okay? Yep. When it was time for cats to move on, maybe a battle took them out or whatever, but then you replaced with excellence.
3: Excellence.
0: But you know what? You actually, Killer, you make a good point. And if you think about it in terms of you got an old bull that's been running the yard, and there's always some young bull that's going to come out and take him down. So we kind of give that whole idea of ageism is life, because we're expecting the youth to come just take it. Like a lion, you know, when the lion loses his teeth, you know,
3: not the wind.
0: The younger lions, they get rid of them.
3: Yep.
2: Okay, but yeah, but the guy or the lion that's going to be running the pride, it has to be strong enough, okay, absolutely, to run it. Okay, nobody's all this. Y'all niggas need to hand the shit over attitude. Or you know what I'm saying? Because your reign
1: is gonna be
2: stupid short. You know what I mean? I'm just saying there's generations here of replaced groups for whatever reason, but they seem to be replaced with excellence. You know, who we didn't know when the Fat Boys and Houdini and Run DMC, you know, got eclipsed, that it was going to be the Boogie Down Productions, you know, or the Big Daddy Kanes, you know, or whatever the case. It just kept getting replaced by excellence. And I don't care what coast or what whatever. If you got long on a tooth and you started to get eclipsed or whatever, you know, after NWA or after Ice-T, there was plenty of excellence from the coast. Okay. You think that's excellence, what we're doing now?
0: Oh, you're asking me, or is that rhetorical?
2: It's just rhetorical.
0: Thank God.
1: Oh, okay.
3: You ain't got the answers, Sway.
1: You got the answers. It's just going to be the same answer.
3: Oh, well.
2: I don't know. I think Souls of Mischief in their time was a great replacement for anybody who they replaced that, you know, was next up.
0: I agree.
2: You know what I mean?
0: I agree. I mean, their contribution to the, there's that word again, to the culture is legit.
3: Yes.
1: Jurassic when the culture Five, was the culture.
0: Same thing. If we're going to stick on the West Coast, you know, they were definitely, they gave hip hop a different face. Whereas right now, it's the same face, but it's got a ton of makeup on it.
1: even if they don't, it doesn't matter where they're from, it all sounds the same.
3: Wow, you're right. But that's been happening since what was that bill, the Telecommunications Act.
2: That
3: would have hurt that, because yeah, these conglomerates were like, you're gonna hear me in every city in America, and that's what happened. So you don't get the niche. I mean, you do, but then you got to go to the little smokehouse.
0: Yeah, we got consolidation of everything. I mean, like you said, you know, the radio stations are consolidating. TV stations are consolidating. What is it? What's his name? Ellison bought Paramount. Now he's about to buy Warner Brothers. So that means he's going to own, he has Paramount Plus, and he's going to have Warner Brothers. He's going to have HBO and Netflix soon. You know what I'm saying? So we're all just going to be getting the same thing. And I think the more that happens, people got to get louder on the seams. They got to get louder outside, you know, in the suburbs. We got to get louder and just kind of.
2: Well, know. But if you think about the foundings of hip hop, that's what it was. You were louder outside. You were louder on the seams. They couldn't hear you in the office.
0: That part.
2: Yeah. So,
0: yeah, you know. So we got, yeah, I mean, it's, you know.
2: And I think ultimately that's the thing. It's not so much about hating your man, you know, across the border, Drake. It's not about hating him. It's about all he represents is in the suite, in the boardroom. That's what he totally represents. And that's strangling to the culture. outside of the culture and all the excellence guys. It's like, you know, the people you person you just put up on. He's outside getting glowing endorsements. We need to check.
3: Yep.
2: We need to see. We need to hear. So that's what's up.
3: So let's get out of here. But I'm going to ask this last question.
2: All right.
3: Does the future of hip hop, and this is for each, the three of you, does hip hop's future look bleak, or is there some promise in hip hop's future?
1: Are you talking about Jay-Z's man?
2: No, he's just talking about
3: No.
2: Oh,
3: we got jokes. This was not a joke. Those words just happened to pop up, but do you seriously see any potential for new hip hop, or do you think it's really over?
0: I think
1: hip hop is going to continue because hip hop is what it is. But this commercial shit is on life support.
2: I agree. I think the brand of hip hop suffers in the short run. But as certain events happen, certain things happen, and those folks start to get replaced, no matter who they are, the only place to be standing is outside, because inside you have been washed. So in the short term, we'll suffer, but in the long term, we're going to be outside because that's where we always been.
0: And I think we probably as a culture probably need to kind of accept the fact that we shot ourselves in the foot a little bit too.
2: Mm-hmm.
0: You know, we allowed our culture to kind of be co-opted, and then it turned into this. Really, I mean, hip hop always had some form of rebellion, violence in it. I mean, but now it's almost like that's the feature.
2: Right.
0: I'm not popular until I've shot somebody, or I've gotten shot, or until, you know, somebody in my crew got killed, or until I got killed, you know. So we're there now. So we need to, you know, I don't know where to start cutting the branches off the tree, but we need
3: to do something. That would be good. Trim the tree.
0: Thank you. I mean, we need to do something and to let the real uncorrupted fruit grow.
2: Yeah, no doubt.
3: Well, I will wrap it up by saying that I have given up on hip hop's Comiskey Park situation because I don't know how much worse hip hop can get before a multitude of people just get fed up with it and just be done with these streaming sites or whatever, if this is what you're putting forth. I didn't tell anybody this, but you know how Spotify puts at the end of the year who you listen to most and all that kind of stuff?
2: Well, I don't have
3: Spotify. You might not know that, but at the end of the year, they give you a synopsis of.
2: Right.
3: Now, on my personal, this is me. Y'all know me. Y'all listening know me. You know who was like number two on my list?
2: Carly Simon.
3: No, sir. It was Lil Wayne.
2: Damn.
3: It was Lil Wayne.
1: How'd that happen?
3: And I'm looking at this thing like, how the fuck is Lil Wayne on my screen? I didn't listen to no Lil Wayne. Did somebody grab my phone and just put that shit on repeat? I don't know, because
0: you fell asleep.
3: I was sneak listening. Even if I sneak listen, it shouldn't be number two on my list of fucking Spotify, because you have no idea how wide a range of shit I listen to on Spotify. But
0: you didn't listen to a Lil Wayne.
3: He ain't on there.
1: Wobble me.
3: Anyway, so thank y'all. I appreciate you, Rush, for everything that you contributed today.
2: No doubt. Before we get out, Kurt G, I gotta ask you a question. Do we have any digital freaks?
3: Oh,
1: did you? No, sir. I'm on my phone doing this, so no, I do not.
2: Okay.
3: I will post them.
2: All right. So shout out to Peter and Matt and the Digital Freaks. And again, I want to thank Senior Extra Large Rush for being on the show.
3: He ain't trying to say you big enough like that, you know what I'm saying?
1: I just need you to stop being scared and just go ahead and put that music out, sir. I need that.
0: See, I'm getting coached already. I love it. Let's get it. Let's get it.
3: Hey, Rush, tell him every damn near every time we talk what I say. Where the music at?
2: Hey, hey, really quick.
1: I told him I'm ready to support. I'm ready to support, my brother.
2: Oh, Kurt G. And this nigga talking about vinyl.
1: I heard him already.
0: Oh, yeah, I got you on the vinyl. I got you on the vinyl.
2: So that's a purchase. That's easy.
3: That's a purchase.
2: But before we get out, just to, again, to signify, I showed Kurt G the cover I made when you did that hot remix. Tell him, Kurt.
0: I want to see it. Where is it at?
1: It's a nice cover.
2: Yeah, well, I have to wait till I get back on the East Coast.
0: Well, yeah, because you caught me. Yeah, you caught me. It was that time of the year, so that's I went that route. But
2: no, it's all good. I was just saying, yeah. I'll send you the cover. It's all good.
0: Oh yeah, please. I'll definitely use it.
2: All right, that's what's up.
3: Look at that.
2: All right, so that's been a wonderful hip hop digest. We flipped the script. We all over the country.
3: Yeah, because we got cut off.
1: Damn, again.
3: Wow. Well, I'm gonna do it the old show. We done, but I'm gonna say it again one more time, probably.
2: All right, so no doubt.
1: You know, you want a slice.
0: Okay.
2: Thank you for rolling with us.
1: Yes.
3: Oh. Rush slid one in there, too.
2: Yeah. Good. God bless.
3: Yes, sir.
1: One.

0: 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You'll be glad you did. Before rock and roll, there was rhythm and blues music, and it's still very much alive today.
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9: Let me hit both of y'all to the facts of life. 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
11: Welcome
9: tomorrow.
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12: And I am not Kurt G. I am E Color. What's up, yo?
11: Two-man crew.
12: Yes, sir.
11: Two live crew.
12: Got folks out gallivanting.
11: No doubt. Kurt G is way out of the country and whatnot.
12: Yes, so, sir.
11: So what I'm going to start the show, and I start the show on a personal note, that the shows have been intermittent for a lot of particular different reasons. And for me, I will say that it is a personal reason. I got fired. This is the first time in my life I ever got fired. So part of it, kind of really was my fault because I really wasn't on point. But another part of it I thought was unfair. But I just got caught up in the matrix. So I'm just like, damn, this is a new experience for me.
12: New world order. God damn. They got to bring some levity to that, because I'm about to jump right on that back and say that we didn't record, because not only because of that. We found out my boy, my dog Kanye, and this is, look, and I got a little bit of different breath with it right now because I can laugh a little bit, but my dog Kanye is not doing well in the game, y'all, so we ain't got long. I don't know how dogs get cancer, but he got cancer, yo, so we gotta keep him on meds, keep him comfortable until it's time for him to leave us, and I really ain't trying to think about that, but... And I'm laughing a little bit because, you know, we just had our Instagram page stolen. No, not even stolen, hijacked for a few days. And somebody was on there asking for money. You know what I'm saying? They're trying to sell farm equipment on our page. The crazy thing is, I reached out to them and let them know we was coming to get our shit back. And then they blocked me. So I had to go through this whole couple of days procedure to get our page back. And so I'm saying that to say, I'm not asking for money for my dog. I'm asking for prayers and for thoughts of peace. That's it.
11: Yeah, no doubt. Yeah,
12: that's why we've been out the game for a minute. That kind of thing happened.
11: Yeah, nah, I ain't asking for no dough or nothing crazy like that. I was just saying it's always cathartic for me to talk about that stuff and whatever. And the Hip Hop Digest family, we small anyway, and even if we wasn't, I was just, you know, it's what shit. What happens to people? You know what I mean?
12: It happens.
11: It happens.
12: We keep it a buck. Ain't no fronting allowed in here.
11: Remember? No doubt. And I'm not any different than anybody else. New experience for me, but you know, I already have some other shits on backup, which is coming in lovely. So, you know,
12: sir,
11: I, you know, lost my main job. I don't know. It did sting a little because I was there for a long time, 18 years, son.
12: Yeah, B. So you picked late in life to lose a job.
11: I'm saying, you know, right? I'm saying?
12: You're supposed to do all that in your 20s, B.
11: I'm saying. So
12: that. But here we are.
11: Yeah. So here we are. So anyway, just to let y'all know, you know, Hip Hop Digest, you know, we ain't paid record industry plants. We just real people with real shit.
12: Now, even though we're the original drink champs, we got no bread. So.
11: No doubt. So
12: there's that.
11: No doubt. So anyway, the Hip Hop Digest, I'm going to start. This is probably the longest list of people we're going to honor their passing ever. And it's just because, A, because we haven't been recording on a regular and these things sort of pile up. But the people who passed away, I really wanted to get them in, you know, because they, each of these artists really meant something to me. All right. So yes, we're going to do with the rest in peace. We're going to start that. First things first. Oh, where are my spectacles?
12: Oh, I pop a swing all the honeys, bunnies. Oh.
11: Damn. All right. Oh, here they go. Here they go. I found
12: you. Are you all in the dark over there?
11: Yeah, I am.
12: You know Batman. I mean?
11: So let's see here. Let me get this thing up. I'm sitting up here watching these VU meters. Oh, that's my man. I feel better about that. Now I can see. All right. First, rest in peace goes out to Rob Bass,
12: yes,
11: Harlem,
12: sir.
11: New York. You know, if you come from the golden age of hip hop, you already know. It takes two. The James Brown and Lynn Collins sample from the song Think About It. All time great. The thing about that, if you were a DJ at that time, you just put it on. Oh, I mean, there's no work involved.
12: Nope.
11: Floor filler.
12: Yep.
11: I mean, that was the days of those days. I mean, those days are long gone. I don't know what they do nowadays and shit.
12: Yeah, I don't know. But even the video, the imagery in the video, that Rob Bass with them those sweatsuits on, just rocking down the street and stuff, that was pure hip hop.
11: That was as pure as you can get. So we certainly lost Rob Bass. I know, and his man Easy Rock is in heaven and be like, yo, son, yo, we gonna do this. So they back together again. But we honor Rob Bass, and we also, you know, we thank you for what you've given us.
12: Yes, sir.
11: No doubt. And next on that list is Clarence Carter, Montgomery, Alabama. Clarence Carter, I mean, this kid, he's not a kid. I just, you know, the two records, and he had a lot of records.
12: Yes,
11: don't
12: sir.
11: Get me wrong, but stroking.
12: I be stroking.
11: You know what I mean? You don't even need a translator for that, son.
12: Oh, nah.
11: He's just stroking.
12: Very clear.
11: No doubt. And my favorite Clarence Carter's got to be Backdoor Santa. I think that's like 69 or 66, somewhere in between that, where he's talking about he creeping on the back door at Christmas time when moms ain't got no Christmas gifts or something. And he doing what he do. The innuendo of Clarence Carter was absolutely incredible. And two, what does hip hop got to do with that? That was Run DMC's Christmas and Holla sample,
12: yes, sir,
11: off that record.
12: Yes, yep.
11: So,
12: and you needed kind of a translator if you don't know, listen to that song.
11: Hey, you better know.
12: That ain't Mommy Kissing Santa Claus.
11: Nah, you better know what he was doing at the back door. Oh, man, that's what's up. All right, rest in peace, Clarence Carter. Thank you for your contribution to soul and hip hop, of course. Next on that list, we are also honoring Robert Peebo Bryson, hailing from Greenville, South Carolina. Son, these are the pop hits. Roberta Flack and him, I Celebrate My Love. Reaching for the Sky, the joint that's from 1977. If You're Ever in My Arms Again, that's from like 84. Those are the pop hits, though.
12: Oh, yeah.
11: But Peebo Bryson is the cat who had a bevy of Red Light, Basement Party, Grind It Out. Now, I'm speaking dinosaur language here. I know the Yumbos don't really may not get put together the Red Light Basement Party jump off.
12: No, ain't none of that.
11: But Peebo Bryson's good. He's good money them sets.
12: He had that silky voice with amazing songs that you didn't even mention, I'm So Into You. He had that big ass hit from that Disney movie. Yeah. I mean, his voice,
11: that's what I'm saying,
12: just undeniable.
11: That's what I'm saying. He one of the best in the business and a true OG. You know what I'm saying? Yep. And so we definitely want to thank him for his contributions to everything. But again, I'm trying to tell you, them late night sessions in that basement with the red light, bruh, Peebo Bryson is good money.
12: Maybe that'll come back, but I don't know how you're going to get busy with the trap music at the red light. It's a different kind of getting busy, I guess.
11: Hey, no doubt. All right, yo. So next person who passed away is the incomparable musician and producer Dexter Wansel. Ooh, Philadelphia, Pennsylvania.
12: Yes, sir.
11: Philly stand up. So his debut album, Life on Mars, is best known for the track Theme of the Planets. This thing is sampled. I know Kid and Play was Last Night.
12: Oh, yeah.
11: Yeah, that was a Kid and Play with Theme of the Planets. Yeah. J. Cole sampled it. I don't know what he sampled. I know Eric B. and Rakim sampled it. And others. I mean, that was a huge record, but people sampled a lot of Dexter Wansel records. Anyway,
12: they can find out on the Snitch Spot.
11: Yeah, they could. No sample. Yeah, of course. Yeah, if you don't really know what time it is with Dexter Wansel, you should know what time it is. But those of us from the dinosaur age, let me tell you Dexter Wansel how he came in. Nights Over Egypt. He produced, wrote, and produced for the Jones Girls. Seminal all-time classic.
12: Another record to get slapped on. And it takes you there.
11: Exactly. And two, one of my personal favorites, Dexter Wansel records, is The Sweetest Pain, later covered by Loose Ends, who housed it. But I remember playing the original, and the cats was coming up to me like, yo, that's not Loose Ends. I'm like, nah, that's the original.
12: Yes, sir.
11: That's Dexter Wansel. Sir. So, get it straight. So no doubt. So rest in peace to Dexter Wansel. I'm going to continue on. Rest in peace to Forrest Sylvester. Born in Memphis, shout to Memphis, raised in Los Angeles, burst on the scene at just 11 years old.
12: That's crazy.
11: With his debut single, Mr. Meaner. Yo, I didn't know he was 11 when he did that.
12: I did not either, yo. No
11: clue. Amazing.
12: Yeah, that's crazy. But it was a different, well, we got kids out here that are artists now, but it's different.
11: So maybe I'm pronouncing his name right. Well, his brother was Leon Silver, so maybe it was Foster Silvers. I'm sorry if I'm mispronouncing that.
12: Yeah.
11: Okay.
12: I thought you said that.
11: Oh, okay.
12: You said Sylvester.
11: Yeah, I did. Yeah, Leon Silvers. that's a whole nother story. His brother Leon Silvers and his production game.
12: That's a whole nother story.
11: But we're honoring his brother, the voice on Misdemeanor. Too many people to sample, to name, who sampled that record. Mm-hmm. Shout out to the DOC, who probably had the one of the best interpretations of that record.
12: Yes, sir.
11: So rest in peace to him. And last but certainly not least, rest in peace to Sonny Rollins. Harlem, stand up, the jazz saxophonist.
12: Another great.
11: Theodore Rollins, again, stage name Sonny Rollins. He was brung in the game by Miles Davis and Charlie Parker. What more can you say about him? Career too long. We don't have a show long enough to honor him. But I will say, what does hip hop got to do with it? Diggable Planets, the rebirth of Slick, Cool Like That. They do admit that most of that first album is Sonny Rollins samples.
12: Mm, yeah. Yep.
11: So
12: that's the crazy thing about, as we're talking about these artists that are not particularly hip hop, but had some hands in hip hop, is that they played instruments. And it's great to make beats. It really is, but it's also great, and in some cases even greater, when you have somebody who can play instruments at a high level the way they did. They'll never be gone from this earth. Their work will live forever.
11: I think the disconnect, and I always study this, and I say this probably on a lot of shows, disconnect between this current generation that we seem to have umbrage with in the previous generation, it was the instrument playing people, and they criticized us. So I'm not sitting up here and saying that they did not criticize hip hop. They criticized hip hop.
12: Of course they did.
11: They criticized hip hop royally.
12: Heavy.
11: But let me tell you something. There's not one hip hop veteran who won't say that we're standing on the shoulders of every single note that they played. We stand on their shoulders.
12: And not just that, Killer. In the inception of hip hop, we created something different, even from the great work that they made.
11: Of course,
12: we made it into something else, and we didn't call it jazz, we didn't call it R&B, we called it hip hop. So the thing that I have an issue with is what the younger folks, or you want to call it a young man's game and all this kind of stuff. Make your own shit.
11: Well,
12: stop calling it hip hop.
11: I think the reason why there's a disconnect is that I don't believe that they think, not all. There's a lot that don't, but I'm talking about pop kids. I'm talking about pop queens, if you will. I don't believe that they're standing on our shoulders. So like you said, you're right.
12: They're trying to push us into the ground.
11: Well, that's true too. But I'm saying, but you're right when you say make your own or whatever, you know. But they're not, certainly, I don't believe that they're staying on. And like I said, I'm talking about the pop queens, you know what I'm saying? I'm talking about them cats up north. I'm talking about them cats down south. I'm not dissing those. I'm just dissing those who don't respect. So, hey, if you're a fan of those and you took it personal, oh well.
12: So be it. Because I'm going to stand on that hill that, yes, we used, and I say we as in the original hip hop generation. Yes, we used what was available to us. But again, we didn't get in there calling our stuff jazz hop or whatever. We called it hip hop.
11: No
12: it
11: doubt.
12: It became something different.
11: No doubt.
12: Now, we can clearly hear the difference in the music that was made up until the early 2000s, maybe? Very early 2000s, up until there? Then since the later and middle 2000s to now, it's something different. And I just wish people would recognize that.
11: Well, they can't, and I don't think they will, because I think that there is, and you know me, I'm not conspiracy, but I think that there is powers who need it to funnel. They need that.
12: That ain't a conspiracy, brother.
11: I'm not a conspiracy, brother, but I could clearly see that.
12: Thank you.
11: So no doubt. So anyway, we freestyling tonight. I don't really have a lot of topics because I concentrated on the people that passed away that were super, super important to the development of hip hop through samples, but their own particular work. I own these people, Mr. Wantle, Sonny Rollins, you know, people, Bryson, Clint, I own their records. You know what I mean? That's not even a mystery. I own them joints. So I feel good about that. So, but what we will talk about is a continuation. It's your boy.
12: What?
11: Your boy.
12: Uh-oh.
11: Boy's totally off the reservation, B.
12: Uh-oh. I know you're talking about.
11: Yeah, your boy's totally off the reservation. It's unseemly. Look, I get it. There's plenty of old heads who want to give your boy, you know what I'm saying?
12: Aubrey.
11: Yeah.
12: Whatever.
11: Salute to the Maple Leaf, yo. Canada Dry, yo. What's up? Salute. I mean,
12: great job on those streams. Wah.
11: Yeah, great job on the streams, yo. You know what I'm saying? But, you know, it is really... Okay, let's get right down to it. Speech is like point blank. And I'm not talking about the personal, you know, people owe him an apology. Don't nobody owe you a goddamn apology, son. But for you to say the greatest that ever did it.
12: You must have just saw that Sprite commercial from 20 years ago.
11: B, no, that's a bridge. B, that's a bridge too far. And there's plenty of guys our age who are or Canada Dry drinkers geeking. But I don't know if I ever heard them say that. I've heard them say he's the best now. I've heard them say in the streaming era, he's the one who made everything go in the streaming era. Shout the Soldier Boy. They'll never give you credit for inventing it. They'll never give you credit for inventing it, but I will because the historical record to me is clear. It was absolutely Soldier Boy's invention. Well, not his invention, but he's the first one who really took advantage of it online exclusively. Son, I don't know what to say, yo, for him being totally off the reservation like that. And I still said it. I said it a few shows ago that I think he sees a point where he can get a retirement plan jumping, get on the Drake Next World Tour as an opening act. Figure he's going to do fucking 100 dates in the U.S. and another 100 dates overseas and pays big money. He's still the walking economy. There's no doubt about that.
12: He is. Yeah. Well, let me start by saying that obviously we don't know Speech personally. We just had that interview a while back. And in that interview, I gained a lot of respect for him. But I'm losing respect with every post that he does. And I will continue to lose the respect until he actually debates someone. And I don't mean argue, which, you know, ain't nothing wrong with arguing as long as it's understood that that's what it is, a discussion that could get heated or whatever. But for him to continue to jump on, and maybe he's just doing this to get streams or clicks and likes on his shit, I don't know, but it just is, it's just not coming off as genuine at all. It just doesn't feel genuine. It doesn't look genuine. And the nerve to ask for apologies was just incredible to me.
11: Yeah, it was incredibly pompous, and I just, look, you know, he has a number one record in the country, and it's been running. That's a mixed bag, though, because
12: and
11: he
12: we
11: did,
12: know why well, the well, real behind the scenes reason why it's that.
11: Well, I know that, but I do want to say,
12: wait, you think Michael Jackson done sold some more fucking records? No, people that like and love Michael Jackson hear all this shit about Drake, like, fuck that, we gonna stream his shit.
11: Yeah, I know.
12: So it's so that's not even real to me.
11: No, it's not. And just to clarify your point, I just happened to look at this past week and look at Billboard and look at the top 10, and it was like six Drake records and four Michael Jackson records. I mean, it was.
12: And what does that tell you?
11: It was crazy. You know what I'm saying? Exactly. And joins from Off the Wall, and Thriller is mad years ago.
12: Come on, yo. So that game is what it is. That's a game, and Drake is winning that game. But that doesn't make you the greatest rapper ever. It makes you the most streamed ever. It makes you the whatever. But it doesn't make you the greatest ever. And that's what I wish he would just stop saying, or just say you think he's the greatest ever. And he did say today, I think I heard him say something about it's opinion. The whole thing's opinion. My opinion is an opinion. But I'm not jumping out there like that week after week, because I think we're going to be done with this conversation about speech, as a matter of fact. Because it's just it's blasphemy. And anybody with real credibility would get at him in a real discussion, I'll call it. Not even a debate or argument, a discussion. He'll get eaten alive. And maybe that's why he won't debate someone or talk
11: to
12: someone.
11: Well, I don't think he'll debate, because I believe, and let me get back to my other point about it being a mixed bag. You know, Iceman is that record, but he put out three records. Yep. And the other two are just throwaways. I mean, nobody's checking for those other two. So that's, you know, I tell you what, if you want to take it in totality, and people aren't, because they're strictly Iceman only. But I'm like, well, what about the other two whole albums? Mm. Oh, well, he's just doing that to get out of contract.
12: That's an easy excuse, huh?
11: Hey, that's
12: the, I mean, even though it may be true.
11: Yeah, that's
12: but, the excuse. But that still doesn't take away from the fact that it's not contributing to them streams.
11: And I guess what I'm waiting for, this is just me, what I'm waiting for is a guy like Speech and others like him to start breaking down the records. They're breaking down the numbers. They're breaking down the numbers all day.
12: Yeah, let's see.
11: But they're not. Yeah, they're not. Yeah, I don't hear Speech up there talking about the bar from track 3, verse 2. This is some of the greatest bars ever. And let me break the bars down for you. I don't hear that. I'm just hearing
12: streams. Numbers, not sales, not sales, streams. Anybody there? You know how many? There's probably half of them shits is hate streams, my G.
11: I agree with that.
12: I'm guilty of some of them because I had to listen to the album so I could talk about it.
11: Yeah.
12: I didn't listen to it. I only listened to the Iceman one. I didn't even listen to the other ones.
11: B, you so know, I
12: had some hate streams in there.
11: I'm gonna give it the smell test. I admit that I don't have to. Ooh. I don't think that it's gonna sound any different than any of the other joints, but
12: Chitlins and hot sauce.
11: Okay, my man.
12: Some people like that, I guess.
11: My man. But anyway, I'm not gonna spend too much time on your boy, and I'm not it is just disappointing. That's all for me. It's just disappointing that he doesn't have any better, as old as he is, and he doesn't have any better gravitas, you know, in his study. And I know part. Right, and I know he's smarter than that, but I guess the allure of trying to get on this tour and moving to Canada just is.
12: Yeah, but let's say he does not get that call. Then how you look? Because that's a finicky dude, as you know, guy from
11: no doubt.
12: There. So
11: no doubt. So
12: and plus, do you really want to work with him after seeing the history of that?
11: B, it's not about that. It's about the retirement plan, B. Trying to get that. Trying to get that TSP together, son.
12: Tire pressure system. what is he trying to get together? I don't know.
11: Thrift savings plan.
12: Okay.
11: All right. Let's move it on. Yo, next topic on the Hip Hop Digest is, and I know this is kind of old news, but there's a couple of things here. Jay-Z at the Roots Picnic. Diss everybody. Did not exactly get a response. And so the people, the talking
12: heads.

0: to make their What's wives that happy.
1: Buzzing sound I hear. They gonna come get you, boy.
0: No, wait, hold up, B. Are you saying that that's a slight? Saying that a guy like Hope swerving
1: positive
0: swerving. I'm gonna ask you a question.
1: Go ahead.
0: I'm gonna ask you a question. If there's something that you can do that makes wifey happy, you're not gonna do it.
1: Yeah, I can do that, but my wife is not Beyonce. She's my wife, but my wife doesn't have a bayhive, so to speak, either.
0: B, what's that got to do? What's that got to do with their marriage, B?
1: Anything negative. So let's move past her. Anything negative about her is gonna get you some looks.
0: Well, it's not about her, and I'm not talking about. I'm talking about Hope doing what he got to do in the larger public, because deep down, Hope would cut his hair. You know what I'm saying? Get the Caesar and put a Yankee cap back on.
1: You think?
0: I think.
1: Might be past that, B.
0: Maybe.
1: He's probably gone. Gone. I'm just saying, that shit's probably gone, B. Gone. That Hope does not exist no more.
0: So, I guess if my wife, I'll use myself as an example. If my wife, it's like, you know, I'm really into men wearing floor shiners, and you, other than maybe the church, you know, just on a regular, you know, wearing floor shiners on a regular, that's gonna be a huge problem in our marriage. I will entertain wearing floor shiners to church, to special events. Okay. But if she's like, I don't know, every day, you know, and some slacks.
1: See them wingtips.
0: Yeah, that may be a problem in our marriage. A serious problem if it's that deep.
1: Yeah.
0: I'm thinking.
1: Nobody should tell anybody how to. I mean, you can help people come up, but you ain't got to tell nobody how to dress or
0: act
1: and all that kind of stuff. So.
0: All right.
1: I see where you're going. But if we stick to the subject matter of him on that stage dissing after a few weeks ago talking about we shouldn't be doing that, that was big.
0: I was going to get to that. Yeah, I wanted to get his hair out of the way.
1: Yeah, but no, that's superficial.
0: Okay, that's real. Okay, that's real. But let's get to that. Okay, he's on the interview. You know, we should be talking at Rudy Poo. On the interview.
1: Him wants some milk and cookies.
0: Well, I was going to say, he's on the interview. I mean, them motherfuckers must have had soft baked joints up there, yo. Mm. Oatmeal raisin, chocolate chip, you know, he had a malty joint, soft joints with ice cold milk. You know what I'm saying?
1: Yep.
0: Probably not even 2%. Probably whole ice cold milk. Hove up there
1: drinking coconut milk at this point.
0: Yo, I'm saying, you know what I'm saying? Okay, exactly. He probably had it on his rider before he came up there and shit. Organic coconut milk. So they serving him in the whole joint. And like Swerve said, yeah, talking about he wished that the battle didn't happen and now battles are more negative. And then he show up at the Roots picnic. At this point, he gonna have to make another good record or niggas is gonna be like, stop rapping.
1: Well, in addition to, see, you thought it didn't make no noise, but it made noise. This had people digging, finding out that some folks already knew this and have talked about it. The I'm not a writer, I'm a biter situation.
0: Yeah, right.
1: Where a whole lot of his work came from somewhere else. So that was big in discussion as well. So I don't know about making a new record because it might be over, yo.
0: I think, first of all, that biter, not a writer, not a biter, has dog hole for a long time. And I think 444 probably silenced a lot of guys because it was such a good record.
1: Yeah, it was.
0: But at this point, the double standard, the double talk, and then, of course, you know, getting. And then, too, okay, I don't understand, again, the people who got dissed. They're already roadkill. They're already, with the exception of Drake, everybody else was roadkill. They're already on the side of the road and the buzzers are on it now. So

0: you know, there's a lot of young nuts who are on the Billboard chart that he could have, or he could have just won. He could have just won at the most sensitive guy in the business and got the best bang for his buck and just spent, you know, 10 minutes on him.
1: Well, maybe he was shooting him some bail money, as some of us like to say, shooting them roadkill in folks some bail money to get up out of there. Because once he mentioned their name, all that's going to do in this internet world is make people go look them up and see what they said and why he had to address them type stuff.
0: Yeah.
1: So
0: yeah.
1: Guess what that is? More clicks, more likes, more streams.
0: Yeah, no doubt. I'm not going to say I was disappointed with Hov. I guess I'm just like, damn, bruh. You know, in this day and age, we need a more robust representation here. And at that point, if you really aren't up to it or whatever, I'm sure there's a lot of portfolio management that you could be doing on a daily basis.
1: I think this was a one-off because he's a billionaire and he's got a lot of concerns to manage by being a billionaire, more so than making a record and dissing somebody and all that kind of stuff. So yes, he did it at the show, but I don't see anything else coming of this. Yeah, I know he's a billionaire. And like for us, I lose $10, I'm toe up. But when he start losing the kind of money he could stand to lose by getting involved with this, and then on top of that, what can he rap about now? Can he rap about being a billionaire? Will people want to listen to that?
0: I think he could still make a good record. Now, whether that's really going to happen or possible, who knows? I think that, shout to Nas, shout to Mass Appeal. I give them a shout out every show, and all the veterans who released great music on that label last year. He's got to be affected by that. At least I would hope he would be, because those are his peers.
1: Yeah, but his peers have handled things way different than he has.
0: Yeah, no doubt. Because they just got back to what hip hop is and just made great records.
1: There you go.
0: So
1: there you go. Even 444 was more like an autobiography type record than, you know, about his current issues going on in his life at that time. So
0: right.
1: But I can't imagine a welcoming back when you just coming on talking about selling drugs or whatever. I just can't imagine.
0: I don't think he's gonna would do that. I think if he did that, he would do that, you know, as a point counterpoint. You know, I'm making a point. Yeah, this was what it was, but this is what it is now. And to get out of Hov, he's got the Teflon thing over him for one reason, and one reason only. It's because he got money, and he's got more money than every last one of them. And every time you want to talk about money, I just see guys holding up money in videos and Jay-Z saying, you know, I'll let you get a glimpse. It's crazy.
1: Yeah. And he will have that. He will have that.
0: But I'm just saying, but so that is important for the young, because at the end of the day, what do they say? Y'all niggas broke.
1: Yep. That's the term they like to use.
0: And they'll never say it to him ever.
1: Wow.
0: So no doubt.
1: Well, anyway, enough of Hov, I suppose.
0: No doubt.
1: Speaking of Kanye, he's out there just going at it or something. He's barking at.
0: I was wondering, he still barks at the Amazon and mailman.
1: Yes, sir. He still gets that in.
0: No doubt.
1: Matter of fact, give me a station break real quick. And we're back. Sorry about that, Kurt. But I had to see what was going on, man.
0: Next topic on the Hip Hop Digest is, what do you think this year so far? Is there a lead dog in your list?
1: Wow. I know we're halfway through the year, but it's too early to say. I don't know. There's records that I have heard, well, albums that I've heard and enjoyed very much so, but I just, you know how that fourth quarter be. And I'm going to just save some space to see what's going on. Yes, I've been listening to Nick Grant and all that kind of stuff. But
0: all right. Well, thank you for saying it. I'm just going to be just dead ass, B. That Nick Grant record is absolutely insane.
1: Yeah, it's outstanding.
0: I'm trying to tell you, son. I'm just trying to tell you that Nick Grant, it to me, is insane. Now, I haven't done a lot of rotation. You know, I haven't done a lot of rotation, but boy, come on, bro.
1: I mean, that's the standout of right now. You know what I'm saying? So, I mean, it's hard to even think past him, to be honest with you. And I know I'm going to catch heat for that because new heat is all over the text chain every Friday.
0: Yeah, right. And that's why I said I haven't done a lot of, you know, looking in or whatever, because I'm thinking I listen to music differently. I think a little bit. I'm really trying to soak in, and I've been soaking in your boy, and I'm just like, come on, bro, you are absolutely,
1: bars are crazy.
0: You are absolutely and doing it. And
1: you know what he does? He fits in our era and this new era. I believe that he, because my, you know, Adonis, my son, he loves it just as well. You know what I'm saying? So,
0: B, let me tell you about Nick. It's going to repeat it at the end of the year. 10 songs, 33 minutes. He got the memo.
1: There you go.
0: He got there the memo.
1: Good music. No filler.
0: Yeah, no doubt. So, you know what I'm saying? And like you said, there's plenty of good music, but I just thought I wish Kurt G was on his show, because I know that he's got probably a more substantive list.
1: Oh, of course. That's his lane.
0: Right, no doubt.
1: Keep us up.
0: No doubt. As I was just scrolling through again, like I said, next topic on the Hip Hop Digest is the resurgence of Michael Jackson. We touched on him a little bit when it came to Billboard or whatever, but the resurgence of Michael Jackson, and I know it's because of the movie, and the people who went to see the movie of a certain age, they're like, oh, it was a great movie. You know what I'm saying?
1: Me.
0: So, yeah, JC too, you know, shout out to JC.
1: Oh yeah, he sent me a message. I was like, I told you, bro.
0: Yeah, they said it was a great movie. So, shout to that, but.
1: But?
0: Is it even possible? And I say this to say, is it possible for the kids of this era to really appreciate that? And I say that, and I say that from a standpoint of my journey. There's some music where it took me a long time to be able to appreciate that. Some of the more deeper jazz aspects, it took me a long time to appreciate. As you well know, the last time we went digging, I grabbed gospel records.
1: Yep.
0: Old gospel records. If I see it, I'm buying it. And it is, you know, that's a passion project for me. And I've really come to appreciate the instrumentation, the singing, the lyrics, the whole thing. So, but Michael Jackson was such, I mean, God damn. I mean, we were there in real time.
1: In 1983, watching that Motown 25, I was right there looking at it. But to answer, I'm going to tell you, it's a hellacious yes, first and foremost, because he was an amazing entertainer. Amazing. He was the show. You know what I'm saying? Even when he was with the Jacksons and the Jackson 5, he was the show. And the music that he left is timeless. I'm not saying you could make that music today. I mean, somebody could probably change it up a little bit and make it today, but the actual records that he made are timeless. You could listen to your grandma all the way to your 4-year-old niece, grandbaby, whatever, is going to love some Michael Jackson. And, you know, shout out to Quincy Jones, because he had a lot to do with that as well. But he is, in my humble opinion, the greatest entertainer that the world has ever seen. And it shows. We ain't streaming Michael Jackson. So when you see this streaming battle between that guy and Michael Jackson, who do you it's these young people streaming Michael Jackson, B.
0: Yeah, no doubt. I guess there's one particular thing that you said that is it is the key thing here, and I definitely am showing gray hair and showing my age, is that, you know, the Michael Jackson records can be played at any event. You know, can be played, you know, it's, you don't have to worry about a certain language. You don't have to really worry about, I mean, that type of thing. Grandmas, little kids, teenagers, you know, 50-year-old niggas. We can all listen to Michael Jackson.
1: Yep.
0: And I think that is key. I think that a lot of the, I sent Igri a video of some nigga.
1: Oh, my goodness.
0: I don't even remember who it was. But his music was kind of Miami bass-ish a little bit.
1: Yeah, a little bit.
0: Miami bass-ish a little bit or whatever. His flow was kind of reminiscent a little bit. But the whole scene was just like very young women, scantily clad, which is the norm. I'm not even, as young bulls go, look, I know you got to get your man. I'm not dissing. But is that all, is that it?
1: As we used to say 15, 20 years ago, we won't hear this shit 15, 20 years from now. Less than that in this time frame.
0: No.
1: It'll be forgotten and this about in less
0: and
1: than
0: this
1: that.
0: Is coming from a person who really appreciated BET Uncut.
1: Well, I mean, you appreciate it for not the music.
0: But I think what I really appreciated BET Uncut, because I think the BET Uncut was 3 a.m.
1: Yeah, it was 3 a.m. It was right before Bobby Jones.
0: Right before Bobby Jones came on. Bobby Jones came on at 6 a.m.
1: Yeah. Yes, sir. Yeah. BET Uncut.
0: So, no doubt. So, yeah, and young boys, if they listen to this show, are going to be like, yo, I'm tuned out. Matter of fact, I tuned out 20 minutes ago when y'all niggas is going in on Drake or whatever. Y'all can never, he got the mic. Speaking of Michael Jackson, he got a Michael Jackson glove on the cover. You know what I'm saying? Y'all will never, ever, ever appreciate good music from this generation. And I understand
1: that's not true. That's not true.
0: Because
1: you will appreciate good music from this generation.
0: Because
1: you just gotta hear it.
0: Well, because at the end of the day, you know, we only talked about Nick Grant at the end of the day or whatever. But I'm just like, damn, yo, have you heard?
1: I'm talking about, I'll tell you who I like, who ain't gonna make my top 10, but I like DaBaby. DaBaby, not Lil Baby. Not Lil Baby. DaBaby. I like his music. Yes, I do. I told you that years ago.
0: You did, no doubt. But Kurt G likes trap, so I mean, everybody's got a weak point.
1: Well, here you go. Yeah, so you don't like Kodiak's music, huh? You just like Kodiak.
0: I don't even really appreciate Kodiak. I've never appreciated Kodiak's music. And again, I'm just saying, he's the type of guy who, when I seen him huffing, you know, those air conditioners, I had respect for him.
1: Clearly has
0: a drug problem. Clearly has a lot of issues in his life for whatever reason. But, you know, that type of thing.
1: No doubt. So, no doubt. You know, but we will appreciate what sounds good to our ears. Everything, just like this show, is not for everybody. That some of that music that we hear is not for everybody. That Chief Keef shit, it was crazy out there, but it's not for everybody.
0: Right.
1: And I would hate to look like a certain Southern states person getting on the internet talking crazy about stuff like that, but we already had that discussion.
0: No doubt. Speaking of the text chain, you know what I'm saying, you know, shout out to Peter. He posted the new Rasheed Chappelle, which I'm going to listen to that. Yeah.
1: Oh yeah.
0: So shout out to Pete. And we don't have any Digital Freaks albums of the week. Kurt G's out of town. But anyway, I do want to shout out to Pete and Matt, who continue to do what they do on the text chain. And again, you know, that's what it is.
1: Pete and Matt, love it.
0: Yeah.
1: But wait, let me go back to that last topic real quick. I almost forgot to say this though, Pete. As far as the music of today, and you mentioned BET Uncut, that is what music is today. This music that's coming out is BET Uncut. Tell me I'm wrong. You see the imagery on the internet. You see it. We send it back and forth to each other like, look at this shit.
0: Hey, you know, the imagery is BET Uncut.
1: Yes.
0: The music. Hey, I won't even diss them BET Uncut niggas on the music. I just can't do it. Okay. Damn. All right, here we go. Something that we shouldn't even be in. Something that we shouldn't even talk about, but I actually gave it 30 seconds when it was posted on the text chain.
1: Oh, well, let's go.
0: Okay. It was the Kim Kardashian kid and Lil Wayne's kid.
1: Oh, yeah. No, I sent you that. Did I put that on text chain?
0: Did you put it on text chain? I don't know who put it on text chain.
1: I sent that to the Inside Hip Hop group.
0: Okay, but either way.
1: And I said, what are we going to do with this?
0: Okay, and I took 30 seconds and... The first thing was just like you said, why are they even in the rap category? First of all, why are these two no talent kids? No disrespect. Mm. And they are no talent making music. But guess what? I said the same thing about, here we go, Wayback Machine, Diggy Simmons.
1: Ooh.
0: And I was, what did I say about Diggy? I don't want to hear nothing about no motherfucking Diggy Simmons.
1: That's what you said. Exactly like that, with a little bit more in vitriol.
0: Okay, and two, Diggy put out his record. People try to hype it up, talking about, oh, he got his pops flow. They got Preem on the team and all these people. But Diggy put his record out and then...
1: They lied, Hammer.
0: That nigga right now, shit, look like tumbleweed and shit.
1: Oh, my goodness gracious. Damn.
0: So, I'm thinking the same thing for Lil Wayne's kid and the Kardashian kid or whatever. They're gonna be tumbleweeding that shit. Maybe they'll get into acting or fashion, designing clothes and shit.
1: Yeah, they have options.
0: Yeah, of course. Yeah, no doubt. Something in the arts or whatever. Start selling, weed mugs or something. You know what I mean?
1: Yeah, I challenge anybody who made it this far who don't normally listen to us. I challenge you to listen to that and tell us how it's good.
0: I like somebody to challenge and to tell me why that's hip hop. Forget about it. It's good. Why is that hip hop? And is it only hip hop because of the color of their skin?
1: Damn. Well, I mean, I hear you on that part, but shit, a lot of color skins done called themselves hip hop and then bounced.
0: Yeah, no doubt. So. Like I said, we didn't really have a bunch of topics. Again, we wanted to get in after really, really being intermittent because of a lot of personal issues. You know what I'm saying? Of course, yep. Me getting bounced. Igri's dog. Kurt G, yeah. He's out of town on a whole nother mission or whatever. Yeah. So,
1: Well, can we re-talk about the stripper culture again? Can we do that for just a minute?
0: Well, I don't know what to say about the stripper culture, B. Stripper culture to me and those of us, and not trying to, and I definitely come off plenty of times like a hypocrite, but not trying to come off like a hypocrite. But plenty of us enjoyed plenty of strip clubs and maybe even not some of the more primetime strip clubs.
1: The strip clubs.
0: Oh, yeah, certainly at the strip clubs. Yes. Yeah,
1: at. Not at the basketball game. Not at the high school graduation. Not at the grocery store.
0: Not at the airport.
1: Oh.
0: Definitely at the airport.
1: Ooh, the fast food spot.
0: Mm-hmm.
1: This is what I'm talking about. It's like, and I'm talking about the guys too, because there's a certain look and actionable items that take place from the male species in the strip club era too. I mean, is it because we are truly fouled up in our community, like fouled up, like not having the right examples of people to look up to or to idolize, for lack of a better word? You think it's that?
0: So, to be honest with you, I think that you're seeing maybe second generation, maybe even third generation. I don't know, whatever it is. But I'm going to say second generation of kids raised in front of screens, in front of tablets, screens, and, you know, and too, not even screens as far as sit down and turning on the family computer, which was in the living room, and your mom, like, who can see what you got on the joint. I'm talking about privacy. So you get your first celly at 8.
1: We can always go back to that old me riding the window up. That was about 20 years ago that happened.
0: Yeah, no doubt. But yeah,
1: and
0: but
1: that lady, the young lady in the car with her baby in the back seat. So
0: yeah, but B, it's deeper than that. You have the whole situation that is. Hold on. Oh, never mind. I'll deal with that later. Sorry, I was about to blow up the whole show. Kurt G would have been so mad. But you're dealing with folks. They're raised on that. B, you getting your first cell at 8. And then so you got your cell, and then so, you know, you in the room and whatever, and then you up in there dolo, and shit, any kid knows how to, you know, Google, you drop it.
1: And you know what's crazy about that is I can tell you from experience, because I had little daughters, and I wasn't involved in Adonis and Aramis in that time when they were that young. But there are easy buttons for parents to go in there and press that a child can't see certain things.
0: Yeah, B, you know what that comes down to? That comes down to how many VCRs had the right time when you walked in the crib. So that's not going to happen. You have to be Tiger Mom, you know, or Super Dad to really. And there are plenty of us out there who are like that. I'm be honest with you. I was not that.
1: Got you.
0: You know, I was not that, so I'm being transparent. So,
1: yeah, but still, even if you weren't that, you had such a deeper understanding of what music is to even be for your daughter to even hear and be around versus only hearing Lil Uzi Vert or whoever.
0: Right, no doubt. And again, you know, I'm not take it or leave it, good, bad, or indifferent. My daughter is well grown. I don't know what she deep down into. Now, she don't dress like that. You know what I'm saying?
1: Gotcha.
0: Yeah, she don't dress like that. But nonetheless, so I can't say. And when we had Pete and Matt on, they said that's not too far from other folks.
1: No, it's not. And again, let's make clear. It's not just our folks as far as the strip club thing, that part. But I'm trying to hone down into why our community embraces that so tightly and will argue, I can wear what I want. I can do. Yeah, you sure can. But somebody along the way should have told you that, yes, you can dress however
0: There's no incentive. All of that because of the being raised on tablets and phones. So that's the incentive.
1: Yeah, but don't you think a young lady wants to be a wife or a young man wants to be a husband, or they just don't even fucking think about that these days?
0: B, that shit is...
1: Because when your whole ass is on the internet, that's community ass, B.
0: It is. No doubt. B, there's no incentive for that. There's no incentive for that because the chances are, not exclusively, that their moms wasn't married, their aunties, or their grandma, or even longer than that. And if there was, there was just baby daddies, and then the drama filled with that. There's no hard body incentives for that. And then, too, even the educated young ladies and young women are affected by that.
1: Yep.
0: Because there is such a... it's such a quid pro quo in the relationship. You know, the standard YouTube videos ain't got to be dressed like a floozy or ain't got to be, you know, dressed like a jail nigga. But, you know, maybe the woman is saying, you know, I need, as your boy, the late great, you know, said, high value man. And that is any dude with dough.
1: Well, it's going to be a young, dumb dude with dough, a telephone, a money phone or whatever, because a real high value man is not going to entertain that.
0: Well, no, that's true too, and not just to get on the high value dudes, but again, you know, very, you know, reasonably looking African American women, and don't have to be African American women, but you know, who are bringing themselves, like you said, down to community ass, and yeah, that's
1: So I don't know. I only bring it up again because it's just it seemed like it's just going straight downhill, B. Straight downhill, fast. When you know them old school roller derby cars or the no brakes, they just get in soapbox. We call them shit soapbox.
0: Oh races. Yeah.
1: Just going downhill with no brakes. That's what it's feeling like.
0: I tell you what, that may be the case. But what I want to say is that the requisite work is tough work. You know, that change. There's a lot of cats out there who are like, you know what, I don't care. We just toe up and we just going to be toe up. But the I don't think it has to be that way. But I think the requisite work is, again, like it always is, just like going to vote. And it's just one vote. It's just one person at a time.
1: And nothing changes overnight, for sure. But at some point, somebody got to look in that mirror and be like, yeah, I'm going to do something different.
0: And individuals will. Individuals will.
1: I would like to see it.
0: No, you know, again, that's never going to be seen. See, that's what I mean. Wow. That's never going to be seen. You're not going to see an individual who did that, who used to be, yeah, man, I used to be out there doing this, that, and the third. Man or woman, you're not going to see that story of redemption. You're not going to see that changing of lives.
1: I was talking more so overall, because you're right. We won't know individually. We won't know. Never know. We done shit. We got shit in the past that we've done.
0: Right.
1: Even not being at that level of whatever you want to call it, we have things that we probably find difficulty talking about. But, you know, somewhere along the way, I don't know. We're sitting here as two men who didn't really have fathers in our lives, but we ain't run around with skorts on and shit, skirts and
0: no doubt.
1: Dresses and shit.
0: Yeah, no doubt. No doubt about that. So, but anyway, B, again, like I said, I don't want to stay super long on the Hip Hop Digest. I just want to say that, you know, we wanted to get back in and whatever and come in, you know, when Kurt G gets back in, we definitely, I challenge, you know what I'm saying, challenge you. Like I said, we've been trying to celebrate the 20th year of Hip Hop Digest or whatever.
1: That's right.
0: But again, but like I said, we, you know, just a lot of personal thing, but hopefully we will get back on track for a couple shows in a row. I challenge you to bring up some, you know, maybe two or three favorite Jones. Nick Grant's already on the board, so we take him off the board. Maybe two or three Jones. Nothing super heavy, and start talking about the music.
1: It'll be easier than we probably think. It's just you caught me off guard with it, and
0: that's the homework.
1: I've been listening to Nick Grant heavy.
0: That's the homework.
1: See what else I got.
0: That's the homework. No doubt. Two, maybe three joints. You know what I'm saying? That you kind of been listening to.
1: Now that we got our Instagram back, let's talk about that. I'll put it out there on the Instagram to see who do people see doing that, putting in that work for hip hop.
0: No
1: so
0: doubt.
1: Far.
0: Yeah.
1: 2026.
0: No doubt. And before we go, I want to give a shout out to Big Rush. Shout to you.
1: Yes, sir.
0: You know what I'm saying? Yes, you always hooking the Digest up, man. We really, really appreciate you and can't wait for the record to drop. Okay. You know what I'm saying?
1: He's working.
0: I know he's working. I also want to give a shout out to Grayskull. I always do. You know what I'm saying? Because they are putting in work. Kurt G's over there just whipping up Miracle Whip and shit.
1: How about that?
0: Yeah, no doubt. So, of course, that type of thing. And again, like I always shout out Peter, Matt, T-Bear, oh, everybody. You know what I'm saying? I don't want to forget folks, but everybody, you know what I'm saying, all involved. So, peace to you. Thank you. And, you know, God willing, we back on the regular rotation.
1: We're back.

0: 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Or hip-hop? Or country? Or classic radio theater?
1: Dragnet, the documented drama of an actual crime.
0: Or talk radio?
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Hit it from the back, smacking the ass and pulling her hair. Get her on the back, put her legs up high, spread them in the air. She gonna write a haiku first line, say please don't stop right there. Then I

Man, what's going on? Why can't I deal with this? Mother, stop fighting with God. Why do you have to be like this? I'm so confused in this household. Constant arguing. Why can't this be a happy home?

Now, the rest of the story. Lieutenant Colonel John F. Reynolds was affectionately called Old Pop by the cadets of his military school, but there were limits even to Old Pop's patience, and Fanny had finally crashed through them. What now? Asked Colonel Reynolds of the rambunctious offender who once again had been sent before him for discipline. Fanny tried to cajole Colonel Reynolds with the axiom that the worst students make the best soldiers. Colonel Reynolds would not have to consult the records to be reminded of just how bad a student Fanny had been. For example, 100 demerits in any six-month period comprised grounds for automatic expulsion in Fanny's first half year.

slackness in drill, failure to salute a superior. And this is not to mention the practical jokes like the time he cooked and ate a professor's prize rooster because it kept him awake. But now Fanny had graduated, at the very bottom of the class to be sure, 34th out of 34 students, and still he had crammed and had passed his final exams just barely, and he was ready to leave school. But then 5 days past graduation and still on duty as officer of the guard, Fanny once again was arrested for insubordination. Now, here he stood before old Pop Reynolds, attempting to explain himself, and as usual, not doing a very good job. But if Fanny's frolicsome nature had ever amused his superiors, it did so no longer. This time, he was court-martialed. This time, he was detained for weeks and very nearly missed the rest of his life. You see, during that interminable time, Fanny contritely considered his unwise choices and pondered the possibility that his heretofore preternatural good luck had finally run out. It had not run out. For in a gesture of unfathomable leniency, the court reprimanded Fanny and simply sent him on his way. So he then departed the nation's capital, July 18, 1861, where he would receive his orders just in time to take part in the Battle of Bull Run. For among the remarkable chapters in the history of the American Uncivil War is one that tells of an uncompromising West Point cadet who rose to the rank of Brigadier General by the age of 24. And yet you reflect on the battlefield heroisms which made that spectacular promotion possible, and you will bear in mind the pattern of petulance and the capricious character that premiered at West Point and exploded at Little Bighorn. Of course you remember the unsoldier-like cadet whose golden curls earned him the nickname Fanny. You remember him as General George Armstrong Custer. Only now you know the rest of the story. Now, the rest of the story. It was in the spring of 1922. Students began complaining about their postal service. Now, the University of Mississippi had its own United States Post Office right there on the campus. The students picked up and posted their own mail at that office. The problem was that the postmaster, and I'm using a word now I've never used on the air before, he was a jerk. And this is the rest of the story. Bill did not want the job in the first place. Friends convinced him he needed the job and pulled some strings, and Bill took a civil service exam. He passed somehow, became United States Postmaster for the University of Mississippi. One wonders how much of his personal history was recorded on his application, because Bill was a high school dropout and a United States Army reject and a college dropout, in that order. In fact, it was at Ole Miss that he managed to get accepted and where he failed to complete his freshman year. Now here he is back at age 24 in the non-academic position of campus postmaster. The solemn responsibility of being an employee of the United States government never really dawned on Bill, and he never really appreciated how easy the job was. Another postal employee transported the incoming and outgoing mail between the train station and the post office, and that left Bill with sorting the mail and selling stamps, and that was about it. And even that was too much for him. Too much for him. Earliest complaints were that it took Bill too long to begin sorting the incoming mail. There were often long lines of restless students outside the post office. And in even more direct ways, Bill was a public relations failure. His attitude toward post office patrons ranged from indifferent to hostile. Back there behind the window, he always seemed to be sitting down and then frequently engaged in reading a magazine which had been mailed to somebody else. One of the few times that he actually spoke, it was to say that he did not intend to be at the beck and call of every expletive deleted who had 2 cents to buy a stamp. And pretty soon, Bill was spending more and more time away from the post office. According to one reliable source, he used to walk around staring at trees as though studying each leaf. Brooding, of course, is what he was doing. And then the final indignity. It wasn't enough that he was slow in fulfilling what duties he had, that he was cold and sometimes even nasty to the patrons, that he neglected even the basic responsibility.

0: of staying on the post office premises, Bill actually began throwing away the mail. Throwing it away. Seriously. Students and faculty members could often be found rummaging through the post office trash cans in search of personal and official correspondence. And it took United States postal authorities almost 3 years to get rid of Bill. That he was not ultimately thrown in jail was credited to some government inspector with a sense of humor. Bill wound up shoveling coal at a Mississippi power plant, and he failed at that also. So he did the only thing that was left to do. He did the only thing there was left to do. He became an author and won the Pulitzer Prize. He won the Pulitzer Prize twice. The Mississippi postmaster who threw away the mail, was that William Faulkner? He was that William Faulkner. Only now you know the rest of the story.
1: Now, the rest of the story. Picture this excavation site. Archaeologists all around, gently probing the earth, urging it to yield unmolested the remnants of another time and of a specific significant event. The artifacts that emerged from that site were modern by most archaeological standards. A section of hydraulic pipe, a throttle mechanism, most of a 12-cylinder internal combustion engine, and the fragments of an aircraft fuselage. That's right, the components of a single airplane. And not just any, but a World War II vintage Hurricane, a British Royal Air Force fighter plane whose final mission made history and whose final resting place was not quite final. What made her famous happened September 15, 1940. Her pilot, Sergeant Ray Holmes of Squadron 504, was prowling the skies, eyes peeled for the enemy, and he found what he was looking for, three German Dornier bombers bound for a target he could not yet determine. Anyway, he unleashed his eight wing-mounted Browning machine guns on the first bomber, crippled her. Her crew was just bailing out as she rolled past him, spraying black oil on his windscreen. Still, he managed to draw the second Dornier into his sights, and again he fired, and again the enemy aircraft, belching smoke, rolled over and down. But there was that third bomber, and Sergeant Holmes, looking over his shoulder, could now tell where she was headed. He knew her target, and he was not about to let her reach it. So he pulled out front in a head-on attack, gripped the control column, poised at the firing button. A short burst through the cockpit window should do it. But, engaging his guns, he heard only a hissing sound from the breech blocks, and he knew in an instant he was out of ammunition. There was only a fraction of a second to decide what to do next. A fraction longer, Ray Holmes might not have done what he did, and what he did was to ram that German bomber. Maybe his own plane would just slice through her, he hoped. And he did manage to knock the tail assembly off his intended victim, sending her crew overboard in parachutes. So the Dornier spun in, never reached her target. But Holmes's Hurricane paid with her own life. Holmes himself bailed out, lived happily to the age of 90. But his valiant fighter plane, she spun out of control, crashed, hit the ground at 400 miles an hour, and stayed there, buried deep beneath the city street. Not some distant battlefield, but a paved intersection in the heart of London, from which the archaeologists would exhume her remains 6 decades later to enshrine them in the Imperial War Museum, to honor the RAF fighter plane which intercepted Hitler's deadly pass. You see, before Ray Holmes caught her and killed her, that German bomber's mission was to destroy Buckingham Palace. And it has always been said that what history books call the Battle of Britain ended most gloriously September 15, 1940. But you know what they mean, because now you know the rest of the story.
0: Now, the rest of the story. Al was in the legal battle of his life. Oh, he'd been sued before, more times than he could recall. Al had invented the machine once, but no sooner did he sell the first one than some other fella claimed to have invented it first. Turned out the other man had actually copied Al's machine and rusted it intentionally so it would appear older than it was. Case dismissed. But that was after years of litigation and a fortune in attorney's fees. Then there was another time that Al was beaten in court and stripped of a patent because the other lawyer convinced the judge that a similar contraption had been built in Egypt 2,000 years before Christ. Why, Al lost a patent once and all of the rewards that would have gone with it, because in his patent application he had omitted a solitary comma. So Al had been burned by the legal system before, though never before had his case been on shakier ground. Now it was yet another invention. This time it was easily proved that a fellow named Joe Swan had been experimenting for more than 30 years before perfecting his invention, and it was the same invention that Al claimed was his. Historically, actually, factually, there was not the slightest doubt. Joe Swan had been working on the device longer than Al. He had perfected it before Al. Al's patent at the same time on the same item was so defective that no manufacturer could ever reproduce it from the drawings. Al was in trouble, all right, particularly when opposing attorneys got him on the witness stand, when it became apparent that his knowledge of theoretical science was astonishingly deficient. "Tell us about Ohm's law," one of the lawyers asked Al, but he couldn't. And on went the humiliating process for years. And as the trial drew to a close, it seemed that Al would be beaten once again. A patent, Al declared bitterly, is simply an invitation to a lawsuit. And indeed, virtually everything that he ever invented had been promptly disputed, and even the cases that he had won had proved more trouble than the winning was worth. But this is the rest of the story. At the termination of this most recent courtroom contest, Federal Judge William A. Wallace ruled that because the measurement of one component in Al's invention was 1/64th of an inch compared to the same component in otherwise identical inventions measuring 1/6th of an inch, Al's patent was distinct and would be upheld. At last, Al had turned the tables in his favor, had won his case on a technicality for a change, and the true prior inventor, Joe Swan of Great Britain, would just have to be satisfied with the applause of posterity. For you see, there is no question. Joseph Swan had perfected the carbon filament incandescent light. Joe Swan had invented the electric light bulb before Al, Thomas Alva Edison, did. But no matter. By the time Edison had won the legal battle to uphold his own patent, only months remained before the patent expired, and now you know the rest of the story.
2: Now, the rest of the story. Recalling the world-famous struggle of Americans for independence, we tend to focus on the Revolutionary War, the heroism, the yearning for freedom. It's understandable, the drama of it all that makes it stand out in our minds and in our history books. But what we overlook or outright ignore are the mundane aspects of that magnificent transition, the practical but ordinary issues and details involved in evolving the United States of America. For example, as British territory, the American colonies used pounds and shillings and pence as currency. Of course, that had to change. New Hampshire was the last state to accept dollars and cents. And would you believe that 1/3 of New Hampshire's voters wanted to retain British currency as their state's legal tender? Now, the first U.S. mint was established in Philadelphia in 1792. The dollar was even then 273 years old. The world's very first dollar was made in 1519 in the Valley of St. Joachim in Bohemia. The individual coins were called Joachim's Thaler, which was soon abbreviated to Thaler. Over the years, Thalers or dollars began popping up in various countries. During the 18th century, Spanish dollars were widely circulated in the American colonies. When small change was needed, the Spanish dollar, and I mean the coin itself, was actually physically cut into pieces 8 pieces was maximum. And so the slang expression, 2 bits, meaning 1/4 of $1. With the issue of our first national paper money by the Second Continental Congress in 1775, the dollar suffered its first devaluation. Paul Revere engraved those first dollar bills, and maybe a few too many, because soon the continental dollar had diminished so in value that people came to say of any worthless thing, it's not worth a continental. In 1792, Congress provided for the first monetary system of the United States. It was to be based on gold and silver. The gold dollar containing 24.75 grains of pure gold and the silver dollar containing 371.25 grains of pure silver. Not all of the United States appreciated that idea. The citizens of New Hampshire, as I've mentioned, took a reactionary position. British currency had served them well in the past, they reasoned, so why not in the future? Can you imagine that? After all the American colonies had been through with Britain, after the long and bitter struggle for independence, New Hampshire wanted to keep British money. It was even written into the state's constitution. Well, of course, eventually that sentiment subsided. When a state constitutional convention was held at Concord, an amendment to that provision was proposed. And then 5 months later, this question appeared on a statewide ballot. Do you approve of removing from the Constitution the provision that the value of money shall be computed in shillings and pence, end quote? And with that vote, New Hampshire was destined for dollars and cents along with the rest of us. But did I mention that the state of New Hampshire officially made the switch from shillings and pence to dollars and cents November 7th, 1950? That's right. And even then, a third of the voters voted no. So now, you know the rest of the story.
0: Now, the rest of the story. Lady Mary Wortley Montagu was perhaps the most colorful woman early 18th century England enjoyed. She was a writer of considerable brilliance, extraordinary versatility. She was a renowned feminist and a world traveler. A portrait which survives her, painted in 1715, is testament to her remarkable beauty. Remember that. As is frequently true of today's celebrated women, Lady Mary was champion of a cause, and her particular cause, mass immunization against smallpox. Having witnessed successful smallpox inoculations in Turkey, she agitated in favor of it on her home shores, and historians agree that due to the efforts of Lady Mary, Britain was indeed made aware of one of medicine's most splendid advancements, variolation. That's what it was called, variolation. Inoculation with smallpox virus, for the purpose of immunizing against smallpox. Already common practice in Turkey and China, the Western world was all but oblivious to it, but then East met West through Lady Mary. The following year, husband Edward became ambassador to the Turkish court at Constantinople, and it was there that Lady Mary first observed variolation. In fact, she was so impressed with its apparent effectiveness that she asked the embassy physician to inoculate her own young son. And so began Lady Mary's crusade. In 1718, the Montagues returned to London. Mary's literary ability blossomed. Her old friendships were rekindled. But the top of the list was her campaign to alert Britain to the importance of its war against smallpox. Among her most vehement opponents in this cause were clergymen. If an individual were stricken with smallpox, they said it was God's will. Lady Mary protested that the pursuit of health was also God's will. In 1721, she emphasized her sincerity by having her own 4-year young daughter inoculated. Though variolation would not become a common practice in Britain for many years, it was Mary's persistent propaganda which initially turned the tide. And yet her bravery in the face of skepticism was more than that of a tireless young woman inspired by a noble cause. because the portrait of Lady Mary Wortley Montagu, I mean the one painted in 1715, depicts the last of her loveliness. In that same year, her beauty was gone forever. And thereafter, as a warning to those who resisted inoculation, Lady Mary offered herself as a public example of the consequences by revealing her own pitted, scarred face, the ravaged remnants of her private war with smallpox. And now you know the rest of the story.

0: Now, the rest of the story. Joni Molinsky. She had waited such a long time to have a real date with a real boy. She had waited until her freshman year at Connecticut College. In fact, it was to be a blind date. But that was okay. The girl who had fixed it up had promised he's an adorable boy from Yale. So, Joni, the perpetual outsider, maybe for the first time in her lonely, longing life, got her hopes way up. For the big evening, she wore her best gray flannel dress with matching gray flannel shoes. Primping in the mirror, she frowned at her ample 132 pounds, then tugged at her clothing, vainly attempting to conceal it. When her girlfriend excitedly called out, "He's here," Joni caught her breath, with all of the poise that she could muster, began descending the dormitory stairway. Now they were face to face, she and the young man who was about to make up for all of the years of alienation and humiliation. And the adorable boy from Yale, who might have made her fondest dreams come true, or at least ought to have left them undisturbed, turned to Joni's girlfriend, the one who had arranged the blind date, and with an expression of disgust, admonished aloud, "Why didn't you tell me?" The rest of the evening, the boy protested his predicament by utterly ignoring Joni. And then after a brief while that seemed a lifetime for both, he was gone. For him, the awkward experience may have rendered a crude story or two for friends back at Yale before it was dismissed and forgotten. But not for Joni. For her, the nightmare blind date lived on in eyes that yearned for the happiness they saw in others' lives, in a heart that ached for all that it was not allowed to share, in lips now certain they would never smile again. But this is the rest of the story. Years later, Joni Molinsky has a life and a home, and yes, a loving husband of her own. She's giving a large dinner party. Among her invited guests is a female acquaintance whom she's not seen in years, never met the woman's husband, she thinks. And into Joni's house they walk. That's right. The husband, now a bald, fat, 40-something doctor, was once the adorable boy from Yale who broke Joni Molinsky's heart. And more startling still, he does not remember Joni. Does not even remember her. An obvious cheater, he proceeded to make passes at his hostess. He tried to get her alone in the kitchen, stares lecherously, makes physical contact wherever possible, offers incredibly, "Let me help you," without suggesting precisely how. No, Joni does not attempt to remind him of that dreadful evening years before, nor after this one will she ever see him again. But he will see her. The emotions he conjured would inspire a screenplay entitled "The Girl Most Likely To." Yes, Joni Molinsky's screenplay about an ugly duckling girl who grows up to become a swan of sorts and then murders every boy who ever slighted her. For years now, you have been delighted by the brash self-confidence of the star Joni Molinsky became. But today, you have met the impossible dreamer, the shy, scared, forgettable girl behind the quick smile and the lightning quip who one day would call herself Joan Rivers. Only now you know the rest of the story.
1: Now, the rest of the story. Should the entertainment media be subject to censorship? We've been debating that issue for 100 years. In fact, back in 1908, there was one fellow who got so fed up with, well, smut on stage and prurience in print that he wrote an article for the prestigious 19th Century magazine, sternly advocating the censorship of fiction in general. Contemporary fiction authors, the article begins, have abused their freedom of speech. And when a fiction writer neglects his moral responsibility to his readers, then the guardians of public morality must get involved, must censor that. And moral decay in literature does not happen suddenly, the article says. It creeps in by degrees. So, censorship must be continuous and rigid, the article demands. There must be no beginnings of evil. Now, this next you're not going to like, but remember, I'm only quoting this 1908 magazine article. Of those with base appetites, so-called, who yearn for the decadent, quote, "women are the worst offenders of this breach of moral law." What use is it, the article says, to guard against evil in one form, while in another it is free to act? In all things in which suggestion plays a part, there is a possible element of evil. A close analysis will show that the only emotions which in the long run harm are those arising from sex impulses. Now, I should mention that the article names no transgressing writers in particular, depriving them of the, quote, advertisement which they crave, end quote. Such are merely contemptuously referred to throughout as they, quote, they found an art wholesome and made it morbid. They found it pure and left it sullied. They, in their selfish greed, tried to deprave where others had striven to elevate. In the language of the pulpit, they have crucified Christ afresh. Still quoting, this article is no mere protest against academic faults or breaches of good taste. It is a deliberate indictment of a class of literature so vile that it is actually corrupting the nation. The war between God and the devil, the article calls it. All right. But if having heard all that leaves you applauding, there is something else you ought to hear. That spiritual war of which the opinionated writer wrote, that was going on also in his own secret life. Publicly a devoted husband, a loving father, a respected businessman, privately he was a corrupt, carousing libertine destined to die in his 60s of syphilis. And one thing more, that self-conceived moralist who so righteously promoted literary censorship, that fellow who was so concerned with, quote, evil and suggestion and sex impulses, why, he was the same man who spilled from his own lurid pen the epitome of all he claimed to despise. You see, he was Bram Stoker, creator of the most evil, the most suggestive, the sexiest storybook villain of that era, Dracula. Only now, you know the rest of the story.

0: Now, the rest of the story. For Anna Robertson, at 76, there was very little left in life except for her embroidery. She was a wizard with a needle and yarn. Anna lived on a little farm in New York State near the Vermont border. She had shared that country home with her husband until his death 7 years before. At first, Anna fought the emptiness by busying herself with farm chores and housework, but soon life demanded a slower pace, so her daughter suggested a hobby, specifically embroidery. Turned out to be an ideal suggestion, because through this newfound recreation, Anna awakened a dormant talent of considerable proportions. She embroidered landscapes primarily, exquisite and colorful scenes, the gentle interweaving of memory and imagination. And now, as I say, she was 76. But just as her past activities had been threatened by age, so was her only remaining hobby threatened. You see, the arthritis in her fingers had grown worse. Attempting to minimize the discomfort, Anna had wrapped her hands with bandages, and when that no longer helped, she consulted a book of home remedies. It prescribed a daily dose of 3 cups of milk with 3 to 5 drops of turpentine. It did no good, of course. At night, the ache kept Anna awake, and by day, she found the proper grasp of her embroidery needle increasingly difficult and eventually impossible. But you know, Anna just couldn't allow herself to go to seed. She'd been active all her life, and especially now she needed an expressive outlet, something to assuage her relentless restlessness. It was about then that Anna and her sister were reminiscing, recalling their childhood. Apparently, when Anna was a little girl, she amused herself by drawing pictures. She used everything imaginable to color them, berry juice, blue and red carpenter's chalk, even the paint her father used to mark livestock. The distant memories led to more recent ones. On rainy days, Anna had delighted her own children, and then her grandchildren, with clever little paintings and sketches. It was nothing to be taken seriously, until now. Because Anna, inspired by the scattered recollections of an earlier pastime, marched up to the attic, retrieved a can of old house paint and a piece of canvas used to patch a threshing machine cover. And so it began. Anna would certainly have been contented with her embroidery. Instead, arthritis forced her to trade her needle for a brush, and a brand new career was only beginning. Anna had never taken a lesson in art. She had never been to a museum, had never heard of Picasso or Van Gogh. And yet she, at 76, embarked on a shining artistic adventure of 25 more years. And before that odyssey was over, she had produced 1,500 paintings and had captured the imagination, the admiration, and the respect of artists and art lovers everywhere. You never knew the aging farm woman, frustrated because she could no longer embroider. But you remember her alternative, the incomparable, undying art of Anna Mary Robertson Moses, whom you know as Grandma Moses. Only now, you know the rest of the story.
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0: Now, the rest of the story. From Tanktown mayors to presidents of the United States, political candidates are packaged and presented to the public like cornflakes. Where did it start? Well, in the 1960 Kennedy-Nixon campaign, charisma carried Kennedy past his opponent throughout the nationally televised debates. That's why some say the narrow 1960 election was decided on image rather than issues. Comedian Bob Newhart has a stand-up piece, What If Abraham Lincoln Had Been Marketed to the Voters the Way Politicians Are Today? Well, the truth is, Lincoln was. Before 1860, Abe was a chronic political loser. But in October of that year, an advisor named Bedell began working on Lincoln's public image. And of course, you know the outcome of the 1860 presidential election. But what is this about Lincoln was a loser? Well, not content with his security in the Illinois House of Representatives, Abe made an unsuccessful congressional bid in 1843. He also sought an appointment as commissioner of the General Land Office in Washington, and failing, he returned disheartened to Springfield. In 1854, he ran for the U.S. Senate, but could not obtain the then-required majority in the legislature. 2 years later, he was chosen to run for the Senate under the Whig Party banner, and he lost. So by 1860, Abe Lincoln had a reputation as a loser at the national level. Nonetheless, that same year, he ran for the presidency of the United States and won. So what happened to Lincoln? Well, I'm sure there were many subtleties involved in that remarkable political turnaround. Still, there is no doubt that Abe Lincoln changed his image, and he did so at the emphatic request of an advisor named Bedell. The soundness of that advice became evident right away. In the New York Times, reporter John M. Winchell wrote, quote, I was struck with the simplicity, kindness, and dignity of his deportment, so different from the clownish manners with which it was then customary to invest him. His face was a pleasant surprise, formed as my expectations had been from the general belief in his ugliness. I remembered thinking how much better looking he was than I had anticipated, and wondering that anyone should consider him ugly, end quote. You see, there'd been problems with Lincoln's face. It was gaunt to begin with. Then there was the peculiar curve of his lower lip and the mole on his right cheek. Those, advisor Bedell realized, were distractions. And by now you've guessed Bedell's advice. That to divert attention from Lincoln's undesirable features, and at the same time to lend an aura of gravity and responsibility to his visage, Abe Lincoln, 51 years old and theretofore clean-shaven, would have to grow a beard. The candidate was so informed October 19, 1860, and he resisted at first. And yet the first photograph of Lincoln as president-elect, taken November 25, shows the presidential stubble which had quickly flourished and for which Abraham Lincoln would be remembered forever after. So if Lincoln really did win by a whisker, it should be added that his advisor did not vote for Lincoln. You see, his advisor was a she, Grace Bedell, age 11. Now, you know the rest of the story.
1: Now, the rest of the story. When Fred's car skidded off the road and crashed in western Pennsylvania, an industry held its breath. And when he died of his injuries, July 26, automotive engineers all over the world were struck dumb. Fred's name may mean nothing to you, but what he did does. Fred's dreams were the stuff of which the future is made, for it was he who first envisioned something the world has not yet managed to take for granted, the computerized automobile. Ever since Fred's first day in the automobile business, one revolutionary concept continued to haunt him. A car that could care for itself. A car that could service itself as it ran. That could also tell the driver when something major went wrong and relate what needed to be done. A computerized car. Modern automobiles wore out too quickly, Fred said. What the world needed was a permanent car, a vehicle of unprecedented refinement and longevity. And one of the main features of such an automobile would be the ability to monitor all of its systems, thus to stop trouble before it started. From the beginning, Fred was a performance-minded engineer. The racing engines he designed won top competitions worldwide, including the French Grand Prix. And then later, when Fred began designing family cars, he continued to stress the importance of performance, rapid acceleration, racetrack speed. And then Fred produced his masterpiece. It had a powerful straight-line eight-cylinder engine with four valves per cylinder and dual overhead cams, 265 horses, 150 on the speedometer, but it would easily do an honest 120 in the open road, the fastest passenger car anywhere, and on a 12-foot, 9-inch wheelbase. An automobile designed to stay showroom sweet for 25 years. And perhaps most incredibly of all, it was computerized. I mean utterly computerized. The instrument panel was aglow with sophisticated indicators that monitored everything from the age of the engine oil to the level of water in the battery. Every 75 miles, the computer would check its own automatic chassis lubrication system, and it would flash an appropriate dash light. Today's cars have not caught up with Fred's super machine, even though his Model J has already been introduced. I don't think I mentioned, after Fred's car wreck on a road in western Pennsylvania, he died July 26, 1932. His amazingly modern computerized car went on the market in 1929 at the depths of the American Depression. For Fred was Fred Duesenberg, and his space-age Model J is today a 74-year-old antique. But we still say, whenever we want to point to anything as the best there is, to this day we say, hey, look at that. That is a doozy. And that is the rest of the story.
2: Huh?
1: The rest of the story. It was coming. Crusty old Captain Colon could feel it in his bones. And there were other signs as well, or at least so he thought, to impress the younger seamen of the crew. There were the long, oily waves rolling in from the southeast. There was the peculiar, unevenly rising tide. There was the inexplicable squalls that would rise angrily and subside suddenly, and the veiled cirrus clouds rushing in with remarkable speed across the sky. And look out there, the captain insisted, pointing a gnarly finger over the bow. And indeed, there did seem to be more seals and more porpoises in the vicinity in these recent hours. But mainly, Captain Colon felt it in his bones. For along with the humid, heavy, oppressive, almost palpable atmosphere came the telltale aching in his rheumatic joints. Severe as it had been off the coast of Sonoma many summers past, and on Hispaniola two autumns after that, he remembered it well. And it was coming again, the most dreaded phenomenon a sailor can encounter. The old captain's lips trembled even to utter the word, Urucan. Urucan. And then as his fretful eyes glanced toward the horizon, he glanced toward Port Santo Domingo. They must be warned, he declared to his first mate. Promptly a dinghy was dispatched with news of the coming storm. But upon receiving the message, the island's governor, Ovando, broke out laughing. In fact, it amused him so that he read it aloud to his lieutenants, who also responded uproariously. Captain Colon, the old fool. He ought to be hauled into permanent dry dock, they exclaimed. He'd always been a little soft in the head, and now he was casting himself in the role of a prophet and a soothsayer and a foreseer of storms. When the sarcastic merriment had died down, Governor Ovando sent a reproachful reply to the captain, who was lingering at the harbor's entrance. It said, in effect, go away. A fleet of 30 vessels bearing a fortune in gold was preparing to sail out from the Ozama River and head for home. There was no time right now to play silly games with a demented old seafarer, so Captain Colon heaved a sigh and set sail, and eventually he anchored in a remote spot off the island's leeward shore. And there he safely rode out the fury of the storm which he had known would come. But this is the rest of the story. The floor of the Caribbean is laden with treasure. countless tons of gold and silver and gems deposited there over centuries past by the same recurring terror, the Huracan. We call them hurricanes. The fleet of 30 ships sent out by Hispaniola's Governor Ovando in June of 1502 was torn to shreds by one such. Somewhere among that wreckage scattered for miles along the Mona Passage is a gold nugget the size of a dinner plate, but now it's gone, perhaps forever, along with the bones of hundreds of officers and crew. Because nobody heeded the warning of a has-been sea captain who'd seen the Huracan twice before and who knew what it could do and who could feel its approach in his bones. A wise old Italian explorer, now fallen so far from Spain's royal favor that he was not even permitted to take refuge in the harbor at Santo Domingo on the island which he had discovered 10 years previous. Of course, back then he was a hero named Cristobal Colon, and then later distrusted and ridiculed as an admiral whom history reveres as Christopher Columbus. And now you know the rest of the story. Now, the rest of the story. A full moon was rising over Lake Michigan, Chicago, summertime 1927, and Dick was planning to kill himself. The city and the lakefront had never been lovelier. But there was Dick, standing at the water's edge, gazing down into the moon's shimmering reflection, contemplating an end to his unhappy life. Now, hold on. Dick, how bad could it possibly be? Oh, well, he had been thrown out of Harvard twice. A disgrace his own sister called him. The real joy of his life was his daughter, Alexandra. But she contracted spinal meningitis, then infantile paralysis, and in 1923, at the age of 4, she was dead. And Dick felt responsible somehow, though he certainly was not. But he began to drink heavily. In 4 more years, he hit bottom. Now he was standing on Chicago's lakeshore in the moonlight, preparing to die. But what is this? Dick lost his nerve. At the last moment, he got cold feet and turned away. Turned away and walked back to his apartment in Lincoln Park. A failure at living, he had managed to fail even at dying. And even then, a new page was turning in his life. Because the next day, he heard about an automobile exhibit downtown. And he wanted to see it, so he started walking from Belmont Avenue. And he was on Michigan Avenue, about 3 blocks, maybe 4 blocks south of the Chicago River, when suddenly he realized that his feet were not touching the pavement. Now, wait a minute. I'm quoting verbatim from his autobiography. Hallucination, visitation, miracle, whatever. Not even Dick could imagine what was happening. But it seemed as though he were being suspended in a sparkling sphere, and an unearthly voice was saying, "From now on, you need never await temporal attestation to your thought. You think the truth." And that was all the voice said. And then Dick looked down. His feet were back where they belonged, on the Michigan Avenue sidewalk. The only thing certain is that whatever had happened to Dick, the results were miraculous. Because, you see, Dick's life began at 32 on Michigan Avenue. He ran home that day, and he started writing. Started putting his grand concepts for the future on paper. His own biography, more than 80 years later, describes him as, listen to this, inventor, engineer, architect, mathematician, cartographer, philosopher, scientist, environmentalist, poet, world planner, and educator. Dick, the drunken failure, for whom life had become meaningless at 32, got 56 more years to illuminate the world with his thinking, even to create the geodesic dome. That's right. The geodesic dome, of course you've heard of Richard Buckminster Fuller. Now you know the rest of the story.
0: Now, the rest of the story.
1: The progress of civilization is a matter of substance. In the Stone Age, stone was all there was. And then in China and Greece, circa 3000 B.C., copper-based alloys began showing up in tools and weapons and art. The Bronze Age had arrived. The Age of Iron signaled the next great technological and cultural stride until 1870, when an American printer named John Wesley Hyatt, searching for an ivory substitute in the manufacture of billiard balls, combined nitrocellulose and camphor.

0: is Kevlar. The Aramid synthetic is used to make boat hulls and airplane parts. A fabric woven from Kevlar can stop a bullet. However, today, at Heriot Watt University in Edinburgh, Scotland, Christopher Viney has tested and proved a substance both stronger and more elastic than Kevlar. The manufacturer so far has not agreed to reveal key secrets of the manufacturing process. But what we do know is exciting. For example, during manufacture, Kevlar has to be bathed in boiling sulfuric acid, and that by-produces dangerous chemicals, the disposal of which is tricky and expensive. But this newly investigated superfiber, making it involves a much milder acid bath, and at room temperature, and from the finished product, one could create a cable only about the thickness of a garden hose that would hoist two Boeing 737 airliners right off the ground. So, here's what Heriot Watt University chemists can tell us about why this super substance is thus far unrivaled. It is an extremely complex fiber, with a core surrounded by concentric layers of tiny threads called nanofibrils. In some layers, these nanofibrils lie parallel to the axis. In others, they spiral around it, like the stripe on a candy cane. And that's why the fully formed fiber is able to stretch more than twice its original length while maintaining its integrity. The nanofibrils themselves are complex, constructed of nanocrystals in an amorphous matrix, and yet this toughest ever fibrous substance is otherwise so innocuous, so environmentally friendly, it is in fact edible. Now, if its manufacture can be adequately analyzed and successfully duplicated, or if the manufacturer will share his formula, there will be available to all of us an improved material for 1,000 applications, a substance 100 times stronger than steel. But we've not yet been able to reproduce anything even approaching the resiliency and the elasticity and the tensile strength of the spider's web. Now you know the rest of the story.
1: 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Johannesburg, Cape Town, London, Paris, Sydney, Tokyo, Beijing, Seoul, Amsterdam, Antwerp, Brussels, Madrid, Guadalajara, Havana, Hamburg, Vienna, Montreal, Toronto, Vancouver, Boise, Martinsburg, Winchester, Rochester, Hagerstown, Chambersburg, Charlestown, Berkeley Springs, Leesburg, Fairfax, Baltimore, Washington, Harrisburg, Philadelphia, Pittsburgh, Canton, Cleveland, Columbus, Michiana, Detroit, Milwaukee, Buffalo, Fort Lauderdale, Miami, the Palm Beaches, Fort Wayne, Port St. Lucie, Myrtle Beach, Charlotte, Wilmington, Jacksonville, Dallas, Lubbock, Los Angeles, Sacramento, Seattle, Honolulu, Nashville, Beaumont, Port Arthur, New Orleans, Baton Rouge, Columbus, Birmingham, Minneapolis, Chicago, Boston, Austin, Corpus Christi, Denver, San Francisco, Gotham City. Wherever you are in the world, the AOW Radio Network is there, giving you variety without limits.

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0: Now, the rest of the story. It was a noisy, colorful 4th of July celebration that evening in the park. Everybody was enjoying the fireworks. Well, almost everybody. Because, you see, at the edge of the crowd was standing a 5-year-old boy. And though he did jump at the bang and the boom of those exploding floral shells, he didn't ooh and ah as did the others watching the magnificent rainbows of fire cascading into the night sky. Well, his mother Martha was standing there with him, and she exclaimed, "Oh, isn't that beautiful?" But the boy said nothing. Suddenly anxious, Martha said, "You can see them, can't you?" But her son looked up with a searching gaze and then looked down again, shaking his head. No, he could not see them. Maybe they were too far away. But the glorious technicolor conflagrations were not too far away, and it was then that Martha knew there was something terribly wrong with her young son's eyes. The boy's father was out of town on a business trip. There was no way he could be consulted. But what was left of the little boy's sight must be saved, so Mother would take matters in hand and seek help on her own. Now, the nearest eye doctor was in Kansas City, some 15 miles away. So next morning, Mother hitched up the horses to the farm wagon and bundled up her youngster and headed for town. The doctor examined the boy, diagnosed him. It was a rare malformation of the eyeball, he said. Really nothing to worry about, except the boy must wear thick, very expensive prescription glasses. Well, Martha stifled a gasp. Their family was not wealthy, but certainly if it meant her little boy would see normally again, she would manage somehow. So the glasses were ordered and received, and the world unfolded before the eyes of Martha's small son. However, growing up in the 1880s, severely nearsighted was not easy, especially in farm country. Ordinarily, glasses were prescribed for adults only when absolutely necessary, and almost never for children. The expense was a factor, of course, and danger another. So Martha's son was subsequently forbidden by his parents to play sports with the other youngsters. In fact, any activity which might break those glasses was considered off-limits. And aside from the money, what if a fragment of glass should injure his eyes further, even blind him? But the newly, sharply defined world which now presented itself to the boy was no less fascinating. So grateful for what he called his new eyes, he looked on the bright side of his restrictions. For example, if he could not play outdoors, he would read instead, would seek his adventures in books. And he did. And particularly intriguing to him were history and the accounts of great men and their deeds. So intriguing that in time he, the boy, aspired to greatness. And you might say it all began on the 4th of July, 1889, and with a pair of new eyes. Because Martha's son, despite faulty eyesight, developed rare insight as President Harry Truman. Only now, you know the rest of the story.
1: I am innocent, I tell you. Now that you're noticing me all of a sudden, I am innocent. I was just minding my own business that night when he sneaked up on me. So it was self-defense, right? Or an accident. That's it. When without meaning to, I killed Thomas C. Mudd. Anyway, it was dark. How could they know, the witnesses who hung the murder rap on me? Oh, I get it. The photograph. The picture somebody took the next day. The picture of me with the blood still on my hands. Well, I fooled them all. Hightailed it out of there. Never been seen since. Even that photo got shuffled here and there and eventually into obscurity until somebody saw it hanging, framed, in a museum gift shop. Could the photograph be genuine? He asked the clerk. The clerk showed him a certificate authenticating the signature on the picture, that of a witness, Melvina Dean. Witness indeed, considering her young age at the time. But anyway, the admirer had bought it and brought it home and hung it on his own wall. And as night fell and he stood there, strangely chilled, gazing into the framed gray and black and white, I whispered to him of those long nights past, and that one in particular, and he seemed to comprehend as never before the rest of the story. Did the inadvertently murdered Thomas C. Mudd get what was coming to him? I suppose not. It was an accident, after all. But the man who purchased my mugshot from that museum shop, he's a writer. And he's ratting on me now. He's telling you about me. But the life of a fugitive is not much of one. You see, I died on the run. One moonless night under a cloudless sky full of stars. Just like that cold April night, I killed Thomas C. Mudd, and I killed the Reverend John Harper, and I killed Charles Hayes, and all of those others, the 1,500 others who froze or were dragged to their deaths beneath the calm, glassy surface of the sea. You'd forgotten all about me, hadn't you? About the all-important role I played. About the one without whom there would have been no saga made. Except for that solitary photograph of the blood on my hands. That picture, which was taken in the morning's early light of April 1912 from the deck of a ship returning to the scene of the crime, that photograph of me with five stories of black paint scraped onto my otherwise glistening white side. For the life of a North Atlantic iceberg, for the life of an iceberg is undistinguished at best. As we who roam that watery wilderness, ever smaller, seldom seen, ultimately melt to nothingness. But once, just once, a floating ice mountain made history. I, called Assassin, quickly forgotten, while the world mourned and forever remembers my attacker, the Titanic. But the next time you think of her, as so often you do, remember the one that got away. Pleased to meet you. I am the rest of the story.
0: Now, the rest of the story. Ben Franklin was a brilliant man. Invented the Pennsylvania fireplace. Discovered polarity in electricity. Invented the lightning rod. Discovered the cooling effect of evaporation. Charted the Gulf Stream. And he invented bifocal glasses. And he did all of that in his spare time. Ben Franklin, as I say, was a brilliant man. So why during the American Revolution did the American colonists reject his secret weapon? Today's historians and militarists agree that if the Continental Army had used that device, we would have beaten the British sooner and much more easily. In fact, Ben Franklin's weapon was so superior to the 18th century musket, and it still is, in many ways, so superior, period, that it's been used effectively on battlefields as recently as the Vietnam War. So why in the world did our founding fathers reject that best weapon? Why, indeed, Franklin himself first proposed it to General Charles Lee, George Washington's second in command. In a letter to Lee, Franklin outlined the advantages. And Lee, in turn, passed the proposal along to a committee on munitions appointed by the Continental Congress. Military strategists were consulted, and it's there that Ben's better idea died. Ben Franklin was right, you know. From the objective perspective of modern military know-how, we see that his weapon was vastly preferable to the common, badly bored musket of his era. For example, the musket was inaccurate at 100 yards. Ben's weapon was accurate up to 150 yards. And while the musket was entirely ineffective at 200 yards, Ben's weapon was deadly at the same distance. There was also the time-consuming clumsiness of loading the old muskets, tamping the powder and the wadding and the ball and so forth. Consequently, Ben's weapon could fire four times faster, and otherwise, muskets and their ammunition were hard to come by. Heavy, therefore difficult to transport. Sometimes they discharged, and sometimes they did not. And even when they did, you could never depend on a musket ball to take a man down. But Ben Franklin's weapon solved all of those problems. At the same time, it was more devastating psychologically to one's enemy. So why did the Continental Congress turn Ben down? The advice of those strategists, presumably those experts, whose military wisdom was most respected, they, you see, were inexplicably enamored of the old musket. They counseled against Ben Franklin's idea, even though today we realize he was right. And so, as I say, his weapon was so efficient, so streamlined, so superior,
2: that our Vietnam warriors employed it widely and effectively. So during our Revolutionary War, there was just that one group of respected combat strategists who did not see the advantage of Ben's secret weapon, even though they, the Native Americans, had invented it. That's right, Ben Franklin's secret weapon, the weapon that most certainly would have stopped the British in less time, with less effort, was the consistently effective, reliable, lightweight, silent, smokeless bow and arrow. And now you know the rest of the story.
1: Now, the rest of the story. Once upon a September in 1895, in San Juan del Rio, about 65 miles north of Durango City, there huddled in a dark cell in the town jail a frightened youngster. And that youngster was retracing mentally the precipitous path that had led to this place. It had all begun the previous September 22. Dorothy Arango had come home to find mother standing in the doorway pleading with the haughty landlord, Lopez Negrete. It was Dorothy's little sister, 12-year young Martinita, whom Negrete had come for. But she is only a child, mother was begging. Negrete's intentions were obvious, even to Dorothy, who was little more than a child. But there was only one way to prevent Martinita's abduction, Dorothy decided frantically, and that means was hanging on a peg in a cousin's house. So the youngster hurried there and snatched the cousin's pistol from the peg and ran back home. Negrete had stopped arguing with mother by now. Instead, he was dragging the sobbing little Martinita to his carriage. Dorothy, who had never held a gun before, much less fired one, did not hesitate to consider the consequences. And an instant later, Lopez Negrete lay in the dust with three slugs in him. And Dorothy mounted the nearest horse and galloped off into the Sierra. For the next several months, this resourceful teenager roamed the wilderness, keeping a respectful distance from the certain death called civilization. Indeed, the powerful landlord Negrete, who survived his gunshot wounds and mobilized a massive search for his assailant, the inevitable capture and incarceration in San Juan del Rio, hanging or worse, was now imminent. And still, the jailers at San Juan del Rio underestimated Dorothy. So when the teenager was taken to the jailhouse courtyard and told to grind a barrel of corn for the menfolk, Dorothy at first appeared meekly to comply, but then suddenly seized the stone metate, and hurling it at one of the guards, it struck him in the head, and he fell dead. And in the ensuing confusion, Dorothy once again commandeered a horse and made a getaway. Legends are born of things like I've just now told you, and one was. For this time, Dorothy Arango, the desperado, Dorothy Arango stayed lost. And one day thundered off into the history books, to be remembered forever after as the outlaw's outlaw. Until today, you've never met the frightened teenager who defended a kid's sister against a pedophile with the only means available. Nor did you ever know the youngster in a jailhouse in San Juan del Rio who escaped with the lucky toss of a millstone. You remember instead the blustery, larger-than-life bandito of old Mexico, a boy named Dorothy, Dorothy Arango, who of necessity invented for himself the more macho-sounding name, Pancho Villa. Only now you know the rest of the story. Now, the rest of the story. It was a part-time job, slapping hamburgers at Billy Skugas' diner across the street from the high school. 16-year-old Les, a struggling C student at South High, needed all of the part-time jobs that he could juggle. Les was there behind the counter this one day when he noticed a well-dressed man lingering suspiciously at the candy display. And after 15 or 20 minutes of this, Les finally stopped what he was doing and said, "May I help you?" Well, the stranger walked up, leaned over the counter a little, and uttered the words that would ring in the boy's ears forever after.
2: "My name is King," the man said. "I am your father." Well, S tried not to show what was happening to him inside, the sudden silent cacophony of confusion, disbelief, and panic. "My father is at work right now, sir, so unless there's anything else I can do for you..." But Mr. King interrupted the boy. "You mean, young man, your mother never told you?" "Well, quite in fact, Les's mother Dorothy had told him, about 3 years ago, that the only father Les had ever known was not his father, but instead Dorothy's second husband. She had married the first time when she was only 20. She had barely embarked on her honeymoon when the man who had promised to love and cherish her was humiliating her, threatening her, beating her. The abuse lasted nearly a year before Dorothy bundled her newborn infant in her arms and fled forever. And so it was through clenched teeth that young Les, standing stunned behind the counter at Scougas' diner, answered tersely, "I'm working," and he turned away. But Mr. King beseeched the boy that he needed to talk, and Mr. Scougas, who could not help overhearing, said, "Go ahead, kid. I'll finish up here." So Les, his brain still reeling from this unexpected intrusion into his young life, went off with the well-dressed stranger, and they got into a shiny new Lincoln automobile in which an attractive woman was waiting, and she was introduced as Mrs. King. The couple had been married 10 years, the stranger explained, and they were parents of a small daughter. Their home was a grand ranch near Riverton, Wyoming. Over lunch in the town's nicest restaurant, Mr. King came quickly to the point. He was sorry about the lost years that stood between him and his son. He wanted to make up for it somehow. "Come live with us in Wyoming," Mr. King said. "I promise you'll have everything you ever wanted." But Les remembered hearing about another promise this man had once made and had quickly broken. And then he remembered another man, a poor paint salesman who had married his mother and loved her as she deserved, and more remarkably still, who had loved and encouraged young Les as the best of fathers would. The boy's choice was a simple one that afternoon, and he made it quickly, shunning the opportunities Mr. King had offered. For this person across the table may have been his father, but the kind, constant, incomparable fellow at home was his dad. Until today, you never met Leslie King, Jr., the 16-year-old who went back to slapping hamburgers at Scougas's in the spring of 1930. But you recognize instead the self-reliant man, that self-reliant boy became, that boy who one day took with him to the presidency of the United States the name he proudly received from a humble paint salesman in Grand Rapids, Michigan, Gerald R. Ford, Jr. And now you know the rest of the story. Now, the rest of the story. It was more like a luxurious resort hotel than ordinary apartments, but that shows how much times have changed. How might the people who lived there have been more comfortable? Although some of them made frequent shopping trips downtown, such excursions were unnecessary. Practically anything anybody might need was right there in the building. There were various shops, including more than one drugstore. There was a hairdresser. There were physicians on staff. There was even a library in the building as well. Many of the richest and most famous figures of the day lived there. Upon checking in, celebrities were invariably invited to dine with the governor. He lived there also, in an opulent suite of rooms. Residents often employed their own servants, their own chefs. But why, I wonder? Because the kitchens in the building were internationally renowned for their excellent cuisine. One had but to plan one's preferred menu, and it would be exquisitely prepared. Along with daily room service came 3 bottles of fine wine, compliments of the house. The rooms themselves were large and comfortable, ideal for entertaining, of which there was much. The apartments were originally unfurnished, leaving the responsibility of interior design to each resident. Eventually, furnished rooms were optional. The building's grounds were breathtaking. There were terraces, gardens, and stables. Hardly the sort of thing one might expect of a jail. And yet that is what it was. A state-owned,
1: a state-operated institution for the incarceration of naughty noblemen, dissidents, usually, critics of the crown. Naturally, guests accustomed to pampering demanded the same in detention, and so they were pampered. They were given a multitude of conveniences, the finest food, even ironically considerable freedom. Some of the so-called prisoners were required only to spend their nights in the jail. Visitors also came and went as they wished, and large dinner parties were not uncommon. The most remarkable thing about this plush, posh penal institution was that the state could afford to run it at all. Ultimately, of course, what with liquor on the house and every

I know. You've been led by legend to believe that it was such a terrible place. But now I hope you will never forget the jail as a place more for play than for punishment. A prison whose chef was praised by the most discriminating palates in Paris. A set of comfy quarters called the Bastille. The Bastille. Because now you know the rest of the story. Now, the rest of the story. Huntington, McKean, Hanson, Bourdonneau, Mifflin, Lee, Hancock, Lorenz, Gorham, Sinclair, Griffin, 11 men. 11 American patriots, 11 names you should know. And yet, I'll bet, even knowing their first names would help you recall no more than one, if indeed you ever heard of any one of them at all. John Hancock, his name you know. His was the enormous, elaborate, unforgettable signature on the Declaration of Independence, one of the wealthiest men in New England. Yet he stood outside Boston one terrible night of the war, and he said, "Burn Boston, though it makes John Hancock a beggar, if the public good requires it." But what of Sam Huntington, another declaration signer? An attorney for the Crown during the decade previous, Huntington was in later years a strong supporter of the federal Constitution, yet the history books have relegated him to virtual obscurity. Then there was Thomas McKean of Delaware, yet another declaration signer, so harassed by the British that he was forced to move his family 5 times in 5 months. He served in Congress without pay, his family in poverty and in hiding. And John Hanson of Maryland is so active in every event that led up to the Revolution. And Elias Bourdonneau, who got the gunpowder to General Washington just as his troops were running out of gunpowder. Named Commissary General of Prisoners, Bourdonneau gave $30,000 of his own money to ensure the fair treatment of POWs. Thomas Mifflin, born of Quaker parents, he nonetheless became a general in the Continental Army. Richard Henry Lee, whose signature also appears on the Declaration of Independence, he was among the first to call for King George's head. And Henry Lorenz, who was actually captured by the British and did time in the Tower of London. And Nathaniel Gorham, who was eventually wiped out in a 6-million-acre land deal. And Arthur Sinclair. Arthur Sinclair, a general in the war, his Scottish birth and incompetent subordinates led some to question his loyalty, but the critics were wrong. And Cyrus Griffin. He resisted revolution until the last moment, authoring a plan of reconciliation between Great Britain and her colonies as late as December of 1775. Huntington, McKean, Hanson, Bourdonneau, Mifflin, Lee, Hancock, Lorenz, Gorham, St. Clair, and Griffin. 11 names in American history you ought to recognize, especially considering this. On March 1 of 1781, our government ratified the Articles of Confederation, under which document we were officially and for the first time ever designated the United States. Well, under the same Articles of Confederation, the United States had national leadership, had a succession of presidents. 11 of them. 11 presidents, with Sam Huntington and ending with Cyrus Griffin. That's right, all of the men you've just met, in most cases for the first time. And that means exactly what you think it does, that despite what you were taught in school, George Washington was the 12th president of the United States. But before you try to tell your teacher that Sam Huntington was the father of our country, be sure to relate the rest of the story.

0: speak up. 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Thoughts,
1: beliefs,
0: opinions, creativity. It's what makes you,
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4: The rest of the story. Jim was being a nuisance. So much of one that Mr. Durband, the director of the school play, stopped the rehearsal cold. What seemed to be the problem? Mr. Durband asked. And Jim, eyes dancing with mischief, pointed to himself, feigning astonishment that he had been singled out as the cause of some disturbance. Of course, Jim was quite often the cause of some disturbance, especially of late, so it was only reasonable that the weary director proceed, as in fact he did. For the better part of 2 hours, Jim had been making half-whispered wisecracks, Dr. Durband observed, and then he exclaimed, "There will be no further disruptions this evening. Is that quite clear?" And Jim nodded, suddenly sober-faced, and assured Mr. Durband that he understood. And at that moment, the director felt an unexpected pang of sympathy for the harmlessly troublesome teenager. You see, Jim had auditioned for the part of the Earl of Warwick, an important role in Shaw's classic St. Joan. But along with the many talented young thespians trying out was the particularly gifted Peter Sissons, and it was he who got the part. So, Jim was given the inconsequential, non-speaking role of a monk. A monk who appears only in the final scene of the play, standing in the background and thus presumably disappointed and restless. Did he irresistibly interject irreverent asides throughout rehearsals? Oh, I must have a talk with that young man, Mr. Durband silently decided. And so at 8 p.m., following the evening's rehearsal in privacy, he did. The director said, "You know, choosing Peter over you was nothing personal." And the boy, rather unconvincingly, said that that was all right, it didn't matter. "It's your voice," continued Mr. Durband. "You speak so softly most of the time, down in your throat, swallowing your words, that what you're saying doesn't carry across the room, much less across the footlights." But what could he do about it, Jim beseeched. The director studied Jim's expression and realized therefrom how very much this meant to the young man. "Being heard takes more than being loud," he said. Certainly, Peter Sissons had a big voice, but it was his personality, his passion to make himself understood, that projects what he says all the way to the back row. Well, Jim took it all to heart, and he disrupted rehearsals no further. And what do you know, the night of the play, he seemed content to stand quietly peering from the cowl of the monk's cloak. Now, Peter Sissons, who magnificently portrayed the Earl of Warwick, he became a newscaster one day. I once heard someone say, and Jim, whatever happened to him? Well, his voice has been heard many times around the world. For once upon a lesson profoundly learned, there was an aspiring young actor turned troubadour who impressed himself on his own and on each subsequent generation as few in all history have. But the next time you reflect on that personality impeccably projected, you will hear amused in your mind's ear an English schoolboy swallowing his words, belying the brilliant future of Jim, James Paul McCartney. You mean the Paul McCartney? I mean the Paul McCartney. Only now you know the rest of the story.
5: Now, the rest of the story. Maybe it's because policemen as a rule are such disciplined, upstanding, uncompromising fellows, that one bad cop sticks out and stinks up the force. Patrolman John Parker was a bad cop. Shiftless, they called him, unpredictable, unreliable, and continually in trouble. His rather average appearance belied his extraordinary mediocrity. Parker was 34, sandy-haired, married, father of three small children, lived in a modest but comfortable quarters. At 750 L Street, he had joined the force after a hitch in the Army, and he was well-liked at first, but while a career in law enforcement challenges most to excellence, it brings out the worst in a very few, and John Parker was one of those few. His rookie year, he was suspended, tried by a police board for conduct unbecoming an officer, found guilty, reprimanded, transferred. Shortly thereafter, he was charged with verbally abusing a woman who had requested police protection. Next, he was nailed for hurling profane insults at a superior officer, and then they caught him sleeping on duty in a streetcar. The following April, Officer Parker was discovered drunk and disorderly in a house of prostitution. And at the trial, one of the hookers testified in his defense. She supposed that Parker had not once been observed drunk or disorderly in all of the 5 weeks he had been living and sleeping at the bordello. It was only 2 weeks after his acquittal on that charge that John Parker was found napping on duty again in another streetcar. Then 3 months later, he got in trouble for cussing out a citizen who had asked him for help. Still, in each of these instances, the patrolman managed to escape any real punishment. He was either reprimanded or otherwise excused. Alcoholism seems to have been the main thread running through the tapestry of Parker's problems, that at least most of his insubordination and undependability were linked to drinking, however light or heavy. And since the department kept him on despite everything, it became their problem to find duty easy enough for him. I mean, what would you do with Patrolman John Parker? Well, I'll tell you what the Metro did with him. They got him a soft assignment, but he botched that. What happened was he got bored as usual and left his post and picked up a couple of drinking buddies and headed for Tolta Bull's Tavern, where they all got loaded until it was too late. Because unknown to Officer Parker, among the men in that same bar was one drinking for courage, a fellow carrying a gun who left the tavern shortly thereafter to keep an appointment with history. The man with the gun, the Derringer, was John Wilkes Booth. You see, Parker was a bad cop, maybe the least reliable on the entire Washington, D.C. police force. But that night, he was designated personal bodyguard to President Abraham Lincoln. Yes, I do mean to say that John Parker, drunk as usual, was the policeman assigned to guard the president's box, April 14, 1865, at Ford's Theater. And now you know the rest of the story.

0: Now, the rest of the story. At the turn of the century, New York City was already the entertainment capital of the hemisphere, and yet nothing intrigued, nothing delighted sophisticated New Yorkers like a Wild West show. In the spring of 1905, one such came to town in Madison Square Garden. Colonel Mulhall's Rodeo Extraordinaire. Cowboys and Indians riding and roping the like of which few Easterners had ever seen. But on the night of May 7, spectators at the Garden got more than they bargained for. The Colonel and his men had done this 100 times before in sagebrush and circus rings. The steer roping in New York, they had this chute rigged up, and a big old steer would come charging out of it, and then the cowboys would take off after the steer and rope it and try to subdue it. That's what it said in the Colonel's script, anyhow. But on this night, the steer had a mind of its own. Oh, the animal tore out of the chute as usual, but this time it kept right on going, over the barriers and into the crowd. A massive creature, remember, horns big as your arm, and it was running at everybody up into the seats while spectators were screaming, fleeing for their lives. Better than anyone, the cowboys on the Garden floor knew the danger of a steer charging madly out of control. But those first dreadful moments, they stood frozen in horror. All but one of them, one of those cowpokes, without the slightest hesitation, leaped across the barriers and ran after that wild steer, armed only with a rope. A rope! The angry animal was almost halfway up 27th Street when the cowboy finally reached it. The right distance was everything, for too far and his lasso would miss, but too close, and the cowboy would be trampled or gored, and maybe a goner. He roped the steer on the first throw. On the first throw! But the beast tossed its head, almost jerking the cowboy on his face, and then somehow, using all of his strength and all of his savvy, the sturdy young cowpoke maneuvered the huge animal down the steps on the 27th Street ring, and by then the ropes of a dozen cowpunchers fell over it from all sides. Anxious minutes later, the steer had been brought down, led from the track, and from the relieved and admiring spectators at Madison Square Garden there arose a deafening cheer, an account of which you've just heard made the New York Times the next day. But that Times article accomplished something historically significant. It gave credit where it was due to a then anonymous 25-year-old cowboy from Indian Territory, and that credit created a hero, and that hero, a part Indian cowboy, became a legend for the rope tricks that cowboy would thereafter perform on stage after stage were punctuated with his own brand of homespun humor. And it's the humor for which he's remembered to this day. A wit bleached, bone dry, subtle but sharp, uniquely American humor. The grinning insight of a world-class lasso thrower who once rescued a pack of city folks from a wild steer. A 25-year-old overnight cowboy hero named Will Rogers. Only now you know the rest of the story. Now, the rest of the story. Elston Gunn was a born soldier, or so he believed. From the time he was small, he'd had his eye on West Point, had envisioned himself a general commanding his own army, had even looked forward to dying heroically in battle. But when Elston eventually asked his father, "How do I get into West Point?" the latter answered, "You need connections." And frankly, connections were something Elston's family did not have. Still, the boy dreamed of ingenious tactics and awesome weapons and war and valor and victory, and in his spare time, he organized a band. Elston's musical group played store openings and auctions and talent shows in park pavilions and on county fairgrounds. The engagements barely covered expenses, sometimes not even that. So after a while, Elston's musicians left the band, went off looking for better money, and so began a pattern. Elston would put a new band together, his musicians would become frustrated with the low pay or no pay, and they'd break up, and Elston would have to organize another band. But somewhere in that cycle of failure, everything changed.
1: Elston and his latest group were performing in the Veterans Memorial Building downtown, where all of the big events, such as livestock shows and hockey games and circuses and revivals, took place. Elston and company were providing background music in the lobby for that particular evening's extravaganza. Professional wrestling sensation, Gorgeous George, the superstar, had brought his entire troupe of exotic wrestlers with him. But it was flamboyant Gorgeous George himself who drew the crowds. Anyway, Elston's bands playing amid the throng, their music mostly drowned out by the cacophony of animated conversations, when suddenly the lobby doors burst open and in strode Gorgeous George, followed by his colorful entourage of valets and costumed ladies strewing rose petals in his path. Elston was amazed at how much he himself was impressed. To him, the wrestler hero with the long blonde curls and the golden cape seemed like 40 men, like a roaring storm. And as he walked past the makeshift platform on which Elston's group was playing, the great and gorgeous George did something, something at once small yet monumental. The wrestler glanced toward the sound of the music, and he winked at Elston. He winked at Elston, and without breaking stride, he said, quote, "You're making it come alive." Clearly meaning the drama of the moment. "You're making it come alive." Well, it may sound strange, but that was all the encouragement Elston would need for years to come. Elston forgot about the army, thereafter put all of his effort into making it come alive through his music and the massive drama that he would one day create in a company we remember as the 1960s. Because once upon the mid-1950s, in the northern mining town of Hibbing, Minnesota, there lived a boy named Robert Zimmerman, who called himself Elston Gunn, who at first yearned for West Point, but fueled by a validating nod from a wrestler in a gold cape, went on to write and sing the theme songs of his generation, under another adopted name, of course. But that's a name the whole world knows. Bob Dylan. Only now you know the rest of the story.
2: Now, the rest of the story. Francisco was born at the turn of the century, precisely January 1, 1900. And if that sounds auspicious, perhaps it was. By the age of five, little Francisco was a phenomenon, a child prodigy violinist. His subsequent musical training took him to Berlin, Paris, New York. He would study with a number of famous teachers and concert artists. Francisco was only 15 when mentors arranged his first American concert tour, and accompanying him on that tour, sharing the stage, was singer Enrico Caruso, the most celebrated tenor ever. Traveling with Caruso was enjoyable in itself. He was a pleasant, intelligent fellow, and during the long train rides from city to city, the great singer much amused his teenage co-star with pencil sketch caricatures. Caruso was a proficient caricaturist, and do you know that young Francisco watched so carefully as the renowned tenor created those ingenious drawings that after a while his young companion actually learned how to do it himself? Francisco and Caruso toured together for more than 5 years. Then on December 28, 1921, 4 days before his 22nd birthday, the young violinist made his radio debut on station WDY in Camden, New Jersey. In fact, Francisco may have been the first solo musician to perform on radio. Anyway, the years passed and the violinist matured in his music. And then a most important concert engagement, the Los Angeles Philharmonic. Francisco worked hard for that date. And when it was over, he was pleased with his performance, but the critics, not as much. Notices in the next day's newspapers ranged from lukewarm to downright caustic. One reviewer implied that the concert stage held no future for the young musician. Understandably, Francisco was depressed, but so much so that he canceled all the rest of his engagements for the entire season. Not yet 30, he was experiencing something that plagues many child prodigies. You learn what you've learned so early that you forget how you got it. Your instincts run dry, and you can't think your way back. So Francisco put his violin in its case, and he closed the lid. Now he'd have to support himself using the only other talent he had ever cultivated, the caricature drawing he had learned as a pastime hobby from Enrico Caruso. In fact, within a month, Francisco was hired as a cartoonist for the Los Angeles Times. And that career went quite well for more than a year. Or at least it appeared to. But in reality, the rigors of regular hours had thoroughly upset Francisco's musician's temperament. They kept telling him to be funny at 10:30 in the morning. So he quit the Times and became the remarkable man he became. Oh, yes, you've heard of Francisco de Assis Javier Cugat. Yes, the Xavier Cugat, the movie and television star of the 1940s and 50s, the charismatic Spanish-born band leader who introduced Latin dance music to U.S. audiences. But the secret of his spectacular and apparently sudden success? Well, of course, you know that his background in serious music gave him depth, and that his newspaper experience gave him a sense of what sells. Because now you know the rest of the story.
0: Now, the rest of the story. It was the prospect of gold that brought people into the territory in the first place, and those who had come decided to stay. By February 1859, an act had been introduced in Congress which would make that chunk of land spanning the Rockies an official U.S. territory. The name Osage Territory was proposed, yet there was too much congressional foot-dragging to suit the enthusiastic inhabitants of the area. And so on June 6, a constitutional convention assembled, and the name Jefferson Territory was adopted, and the election of a delegate to Congress was scheduled. Had the duly elected delegate B.D. Williams simply gone to Washington, D.C. and gained the acceptance of Jefferson Territory as an official territory of the United States, then the eventual state would have been called Jefferson. But there is no such state, and here's why. Among the unsuccessful candidates for territorial delegate was a fellow named George M. Willing. He decided to go to Washington anyway. He met Delegate Williams there. He told Delegate Williams that Congress would be unlikely to buy the name Jefferson for the new territory, and that he, George Willing, had a better name, Idaho. It was an Indian word, George said. It meant gem of the mountains. And Delegate Williams said that it was a very nice name indeed, but that the territorial inhabitants had already chosen Jefferson, and Jefferson they would get. Well, shortly thereafter, both House and Senate committees determined that to start a trend naming territories after presidents would not be a good idea, and that President Washington should remain a singular honor. And so what about Idaho? George Willing once more declared. And Delegate Williams admonished that if Jefferson was out of the question, a number of names should be pondered and carefully evaluated. Well, the names proposed to the Senate committee included Tampa and Nemaura and Wapileo and Arapaho, and even San Juan. The House committee, seemingly particularly fond of Tahosa. Tahosa was an Indian word meaning dwellers of the mountaintops. The names of Columbus and Franklin and Lafayette were also considered for the new territory. But the one name, apparently irresistible to all, that one name was George Willing's original suggestion, Idaho. Gem of the mountains. What could be more appropriate? But this is the rest of the story. Delegate B.D. Williams, still suspicious of territorial tag-along George Willing, decided to research the origin of the Indian word Idaho. You know what he discovered? Not only that Idaho did not mean gem of the mountains, but that Idaho had no meaning at all. There was no such word in any language as Idaho. Suddenly realizing that the Idaho proposal had been George Willing's practical joke from the start, Delegate Williams hurried back to the Hill with this warning. The name Idaho was a fake. It meant nothing, least of all, gem of the mountains. The name of a territory, ultimately a state, should be the product of a practical joker's imagination. That was unthinkable, and therefore, the new territory must receive another name, a legitimate name. And it did. The phony name Idaho was abandoned. And on February 28, 1861, Colorado was born. And now you know the rest of the story.
3: I am weak, but he is strong.

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Time for me will be no more. 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Just a closer

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0: Now, the rest of the story. February 13, 1913, was Tom's unlucky day. Will the defendants please rise? Tom and the others rose. The foreman read the verdict. We, the jury, herein do find the defendants guilty in manner and form as charged in each of the three counts. The three counts: criminal conspiracy, restraint of trade, maintaining a monopoly. Tom and the men who'd been his co-workers regarded one another in stunned silence. And then, the sentencing. Tom got the maximum, 1 year in the Miami County Jail, a fine of $5,000. At 38 years of age, his reputation was ruined, his future was dead. And as the convicted co-conspirators trudged into custody, Tom reflected on the failures of which his life had been comprised. His childhood in upstate New York was distinguished only by his incessant scrawling of graffiti. Obsessed with making his presence known, he wrote his name on everything in town. But it is far easier to announce one's self than to establish one's self, as Tom was to learn the hard way. He grew up, tried teaching, failed. Tried bookkeeping, failed. Next, he sold pianos. Then he sold sewing machines off the back of a horse-drawn cart, but not many of them. So he sold securities to the hayseeds who wandered into town, but when the flashy salesman for whom Tom worked ran off with all of the money they'd collected, the eager young man was right back where he'd started. So he got a job at the National Cash Register Company. It was the first really promising thing that had ever happened to him. At last, Tom said to himself, the opportunity to scratch his name on something bigger than a mailbox. But what NCR's new salesman did not know about restraint of trade eventually hurt him. Encouraged by his brash employer, assisted by a team of zealous associates, Tom set out to hammer NCR's competition into the ground by whatever means necessary. And it worked for a while, for many years, in fact. But then came the discovery of their deeds and the indictments and a 3-month trial culminating in convictions and jail sentences for guilty parties. Pending an appeal, Tom was released on $5,000 bail. About that time, his luck and his outlook slowly began to change. His conviction was overturned more than a year later on a technicality. By then he was 40, fired after 18 years at the National Cash Register Company and deeply in debt, but he was free. And to mark the happy occasion, he vowed that the next time he scrawled his name on something, that signature would be something that he could be proud of. Well, it was. In 1914, Tom was a loser, a failed teacher, a failed bookkeeper, failed piano and sewing machine securities and cash register salesman, dead broke in a hair's breadth from the slammer. But then, that same year, he got a job with a struggling little tabulating company and nursed it back to health, and then he took it over, and he renamed it IBM. IBM? IBM. And the business world worldwide called Thomas J. Watson a genius and a man of destiny. Well, you know the rest of the story.
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2: Hello, Americans. This is Paul Harvey. 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If your store doesn't yet carry Second Skin, tell the store manager that Paul Harvey said stock up on Second Skin soon, and you'll never return to the old dry bandages once you've tried it. It's the one in the blue box. The one in the blue box called Second Skin. United States airports are reopening. The United States airports are reopening now. Stock market investors, sidelined and anxious, awaiting the likely reopening of Wall Street tomorrow, should be reassured today, as stock markets in Asia and Europe are recovering from their initial anxiety, and most were selling higher today. Seeking to calm fears in financial circles and to stabilize the global economy, the Federal Reserve announced this morning that $50 billion, with a B, dollars, will be made available to the European banking system. That should more than cover any and all expectable panic withdrawals. Now, here is the latest word, not the last word. 50 or more people were likely involved in the skyjackings in this country Tuesday. We know the names of more than a dozen of those people. Several suspects are already in custody. Each of the four planes involved in Tuesday's attack, at least one skyjacker, was a qualified jet transport pilot, probably trained at a flight school in Florida. Evidence is overwhelming that Osama bin Laden was the financier and the strategist. From his hideout in Afghanistan, bin Laden directs a global network of terrorists. He has many supporters in Boston. During the second Clinton administration, Clinton's advisors knew at one time precisely where bin Laden was, but our president chose not to take him out. Spain is the first nation to step up alongside us, announcing this morning that should we wish to bomb Afghanistan, we can feel free to use Spain's air bases, as we did during the Gulf War and during our Balkans involvement. Neither we nor NATO has made any such threat yet. Our State Department has repeated a worldwide warning to all Americans traveling abroad, lie low, just don't advertise your presence. The long-closed congressional bunker underneath the Greenbrier Hotel in West Virginia was not reactivated for this. That lease agreement says it may be used only in case of a declared war. For 6 hours, while President Bush was hopscotching across the country, while New York and the Pentagon were under attack, and Air Force One might have been a target, Bush vented his frustration with Secret Service people by insisting, "I'm not going to let some tin-horn tyrant keep the President of the United States away from his office. The American people need reassurance now. They need to see their president now." And ultimately, the determined president did prevail. The president has designated tomorrow a day of prayer and remembrance. He will be in New York for much of the day. A quick public opinion poll by NBC shows that 4 of 5 Americans approve the way President Bush is handling things. No elected president has ever walked into those big shoes and fit them right off. Some grow into them. The mood of Americans, measured several ways, has evolved from shock to anger. There's a lot of loud rhetoric coming out of Congress. Meanwhile, the FBI, as methodical as in days of old, is rounding up conspirators. There have been some scattered attacks on Muslim mosques and threats on others. But Chicago, my goodness, Chicago seems to have everything under control. Chicago's Mayor Daley has maintained masterful control of his polyglot population. A lot of the devout believers in Islam are as distressed as anybody by the crazies who happen to share their religion. Now, page 2. I don't know if you heard that letter I was trying to read the other day from a woman who says, "Thank you, Paul Harvey, for our wonderful bed. It has changed my husband's life." She went on to say that he has osteoporosis in his spine. He hadn't slept well for many years. Because of lack of sleep and chronic pain, he had low energy. He's an avid golfer, but was unable to play golf. Well, she says, "We bought a Select Comfort bed 3 months ago. After finding the correct sleep number for him, his back began to improve. Now, 3 months later, he gets out of bed, he smiles at me and says, 'It's the bed,' and he grabs his golf clubs and out the door he goes. He's now playing almost every day. He comes home full of energy and happy. He's a new man. I'm extremely grateful for creating this bed that helped him so much. Thank you." He, my husband, is 67 and going on 27. Signed by Sally O'Brien of Escondido, California. 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And you can try it for a month. And then you can send it back if you don't want it. 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Medical, the bacteria which causes stomach ulcers is also responsible for virtually all cases of stomach cancer. New England Journal. These studies conclude with the presumption that if we can treat the bacteria with antibiotics, we can prevent the cancer. And the tests are relatively simple. People who take aspirin regularly do reduce the risk of heart attack, probably are extending their lives. Cleveland Clinic research. Harvard Medical has changed its verdict on aspirin at least once and now concedes that it does more good than harm. All three of the airports where airliners were skyjacked Tuesday, all three of those airports hired security, but were cited at least twice for security problems. More than a dozen of the employees hired at the great big Philadelphia airport, more than a dozen were untrained, and dozens of them were criminals. Well, as far away as Hamburg, Germany, one suspect was arrested in the New York bombing who is or was an airport worker. You know, historically sheltered Americans have just not recognized the potential for airport personnel, the food service people, the cleaning crews at the airport, the sanitation workers, how easy it would be for them to carry weapons aboard while servicing a parked airplane and then conceal those weapons where potential skyjackers could come aboard and have access to the weapons. We could learn from Israel about airliner security. Could we ever? Israel's Mossad is immensely effective at intercepting potential trouble aboard Israeli jetliners, plainclothes, pistol-packing in-flight guards. Passengers are grilled. Their credentials are really examined. Their luggage is really searched. And they employ more other security measures than they would want me to define. And their hiring of anybody working around airplanes does discriminate. The Israelis discriminate. As George Washington is said to have said that night he crossed the Delaware in 1777, put none but Americans on guard tonight. Page 3.
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That tropical depression in the Gulf of Mexico is more powerful by the minute. Much of Florida is now under flood watch. Los Angeles, your water tastes fishy. Your tap water smells bad and tastes bad. Well, your water company people blame algae. There is an especially large algae bloom in your city's aqueduct. The water is safe to drink, and it should again taste right in about a week. And at State Prison in Pittsburgh, Pennsylvania, inside the walls of State Prison, the prison activities director has posted this notice. No pole vaulting. American Airlines flight attendants have ratified. They now have a new contract. Philatelists will want to know. 5 new Christmas stamps will be issued October 10. 1 of the Madonna and 4 of Santa Claus. Hanukkah and Kwanzaa stamps will be issued October 21. New claims for unemployment pay. New claims last week increased by 21,000. A flying friend of mine, Richard Bach, who authored the book Jonathan Livingston Seagull and several others. Because I know the nature of his next book, I know that Richard will be intrigued by Jen Morrison. The town of Layton, Utah, allows pet owners to keep pet ferrets, but limits the number to 6 ferrets, and Jen Morrison, in her apartment, had 261. Well, Australia is still under international pressure to accept boatloads of people from Afghanistan, but is now refusing adamantly. Australia's Defense Minister, Peter Wright, says sneak-in immigration is a potential pipeline for terrorists. Since what happened to us, U.S., Australia has prevented 3 more boatloads from coming ashore. We have certainly learned a lot from last Tuesday. One thing is that technology is no substitute for the old-fashioned way of gathering intelligence. It's not easy to find spies that you can trust, I know, because some of them are necessarily pretty slimy. And we are learning that for all of our sophisticated heat-seeking infrared technology, when it comes to searching for humans in a pile of rubble, there is nothing more effective than the nose of a well-trained dog. Oh, yes, there are 300 of them on duty in New York right now. Page 4, school is back in session. All parents hope and pray for a good year for their children. Unfortunately, some children struggle and needs help. A child who is a poor reader, for example, may shy away from reading and from books. Well, you know how important reading is to that child's future success. The Phonics Game can help. The Phonics Game, it's a wonderful reading program that's fun to play, cleverly disguised as a game, so children who are hesitant with workbooks and flashcards will welcome this new approach to reading. The Phonics Game. It's also a delightful way that you can share, giving your children in your life a great head start for the year. Whether your children need a little extra help at home or just want to be at the top of the class, please order today the Phonics Game, 1-800-965-READ. You're risking nothing, because your child using the Phonics Game is going to get better grades next semester, or you're going to get your money back. How's that for a promise? The number to call is 1-800-965-READ. 1-800-965-READ. The West Nile virus, moving west out of Africa, is as far as Florida, USA. A 12-year-old Arabian horse is dead of it. Horse owners in the area are demanding more mosquito control. And here is a strange. A man in Britain, age 24, was blowing up party balloons. He blew up dozens of party balloons, then suddenly went to the hospital with chest pain, where they discovered that he had burst many of the tiny little air sacs in his lungs, inflating himself a little bit more each time he blew up another balloon. Recovering. He's recovering. You've heard that the gear shift on 1995-1998 Jeep Grand Cherokees may slip from park into reverse. Daimler-Benz knows about it, just doesn't know what to do about it. They've been investigating since July.
and can find absolutely no reason why. Now, for what it's worth, Argus Hamilton. Argus Hamilton observes that this is the first peaceful week. This is the only peaceful week that Gary Condit has had in 4 months. Paul Harvey, good day.

soul. I'm the one you bought and sold. So lay down close beside me now and gently stroke my face and wrap your arms around me now.

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Everyone is now advised to seek the nearest safe mass shelter. Spread your legs.

Now, the rest of the story. Jonas Hanway retired fabulously wealthy at 38. His financial independence allowed for many philanthropies, the founding of hospitals and orphanages. There's even a monument in Westminster Abbey to Jonas Hanway. The personal fortune which permitted his early and exceedingly comfortable retirement was earned honestly. And here is how. As a young Englishman, Jonas Hanway saw very little of England. He was a traveling trader, a merchant whose business trips took him to Russia and the Far East. In 1740, Jonas was selling woolen goods in Persia, and it was then and there that he happened to cross an ancient item carried by two slaves, attendants of a sultan. The item, in fact, belonged to the sultan. It so utterly fascinated Jonas that he tried to think of a way of compacting it, of making it smaller. One idea led to another, and before long, Hanway had manufactured several hundred of them to sell right there in Persia. Eventually, the sultan, owner of the original, learned that Jonas was planning to peddle imitations, and he, the sultan, was greatly angered. He commanded his soldiers to capture this Englishman, this Jonas Hanway, dead or alive. For the item which Jonas had miniaturized and was now reproducing for sale was a symbol of sovereignty for rulers only. Well, upon hearing of this, Jonas fled Persia for his life, returned to England, and only that fascinating Far Eastern idea followed him home. Immediately, with the money he had made from other forms of trade, Jonas began once again to manufacture the handheld what's-it he had discovered half a world away. Carrying one personally wherever he went, Jonas became a walking billboard, a one-man advertisement for a most unusual product. That product soon swept England, and in time, every elsewhere. In 1772, 2 years after Jonas Hanway's death, the peculiar but useful item to which he had devoted his business acumen appeared in America. At first sight of it, some say, horses reared, women screamed, children ran. And today it is taken for granted until it is needed. And as I say, there's a monument in Westminster Abbey, Jonas Hanway's monument. But while many remember him as a philanthropist, founder of hospitals and orphanages, a man of charity who retired at 38 to do good with his fortune, let's you and I remember the young English merchant who stumbled across a sultan's sovereign symbol and reproduced it and introduced

0: introduced it as the item you rarely have when you need. Oh, and something else. Upon his return from Persia and his subsequent promotion of this new product, Jonas Hanway made many friends, but he also made a number of enemies, specifically horse-drawn taxi drivers. Because, you see, until then, the covered carriage monopolized mobile shelter. And Jonas Hanway was offering a reliable alternative, a clever device you know as the umbrella. Only now, you know the rest of the story. Now, the rest of the story. It's Wednesday evening, December 20, 1978. You're standing in the street outside Methodist Hospital in Houston, Texas, when you see two solidly built men walking toward the hospital's entrance. Both are dressed casually, unobtrusively, and one of them is carrying a baseball bat. The men are paying an unannounced visit to a patient in the hospital, a man they've never met and who's never met them, and the patient's name is Dan Pastorini. Yes, you know that name. Dan was quarterback for the Houston Oilers back then. And he was in the hospital recovering from the beating the Pittsburgh Steelers had just given him, cracked ribs mainly, but a lot of punishment. And now here come two burly strangers with a baseball bat. How have they found him? How indeed the team is usually quiet about such matters, and hospitals obliged. Sometimes not even the sports desk at the Houston Chronicle knows where an injured athlete is being treated. Anyway, those two fellows know Dan's there. They even know the floor and the room number. And now they're in the elevator riding up to the fifth floor. And now they're walking down the corridor and into Dan's room, and Dan turns his head and he sees them, but before he can speak, one of the men does. "My name is Byron," he says. It's his companion with the baseball bat. Then Byron, whoever he is, tells the bedridden quarterback, "Watch this." Well, you know what? This Byron raises his arms in the air, and the man with the bat swings, sends it crashing into Byron's rib cage, but the bat bounces off. Byron has not even flinched. So Dan Pastorini, apparently astounded and feeling the ache in his own mending ribs, asks, "How come?" And Byron answers that he is wearing a military flak jacket. "Weighs only 7 ounces," he says. To which Dan says, "I want one of those." And Byron removes his and he says, "It's yours." Well, 4 days later, Christmas Eve, the Oilers tangled with the Miami Dolphins. Both quarterbacks were playing with cracked ribs. Bob Greasy could not connect with his passes. But Houston quarterback Dan Pastorini could and did. 20 of 29 for 306 yards. The Oilers won, of course, 17-9. And again on New Year's Eve, Dan Field marshaled his Houston team to victory. 31-14 over New England's Patriots. And, yes, he led the Oilers straight into the playoffs that season. That flak jacket put 5 more seasons on Dan Pastorini's NFL career, at least that's what they say. Because that December night in Houston's Methodist Hospital, he vowed never again to play without that miraculous lightweight body armor. You know, I'm told the NFL has no regulations about flak jackets or the like, and knowing what we know, it's hard to imagine why, but I'll tell you this much more. Dan Pastorini was sidelined in 1980, sidelined with an injury only 5 games into the season, and he was wearing that trusted memento of the night two strangers came to call. He was wearing his flak jacket, but his season was still over. Broken leg? Only now you know the rest of the story.
1: The rest of the story. In 510 B.C., the splendid Greek city of Sybaris was destroyed. It was the result of a war with another Greek city called Croton. Crotoniate troops took no prisoners, and all Sybarites who were unable to escape were murdered where they stood. Since the orders were total destruction, soldiers were 70 days, more than 2 months, demolishing the city, And if that weren't enough, says one ancient historian, after the remaining rubble was burned, a nearby river was redirected over the smoldering waste, thus to bury forever even the site on which Sybaris had stood. But what might have inspired such hatred of one Greek city for another, especially for one as glorious as Sybaris? And how could the army of Croton possibly have defeated the army of Sybaris, outnumbered 3-1? Well, this is the rest of the story. Today, when one's called a Sybarite, it means that he's devoted to the good life, to luxury and the extreme. The term is derivative of the ancient Greek city of Sybaris, more directly, its pampered inhabitants. For their easy street address, the original Sybarites were envied far and wide, but seeds of their extinction were sown inside the city walls. The citizens who had it good became jealous of the citizens who had it better. One particularly eloquent troublemaker named Telles began making speeches. In fact, he actually persuaded the Sybarite tribunal to confiscate all of the wealth and all of the real estate of 500 of the richest men in town. Had the government only left those 500 men alone, Sybaris might have survived the centuries. But as it turned out, you can barely find the place with a magnetometer now. What happened was this. The 500 disenfranchised Sybarites fled to the city of Croton, 75 miles away, hot on their heels, Sybarite messengers with an ultimatum for Croton. Return the 500 or risk war. Well, as far as the Crotoniate Assembly was concerned, war with powerful Sybaris was out of the question. And you already learned the Sybarite army outnumbered the Crotoniate army 3-1, so they were about to send these 500 disenfranchised fat cats back to Sybaris when a distinguished gentleman addressed the assembly. He was the great mathematician Pythagoras. He'd been living in Croton for almost 20 years. Pythagoras convinced the assembly to grant asylum to the displaced Sybarites and then to dispatch a corps of diplomats to Sybaris for a nice, friendly chat. The Crotoniates sent 30 such peaceful emissaries. Upon their arrival at Sybaris, all of them were killed. And that is why Croton went against the odds and declared war on Sybaris with little hope of winning. Of course, Croton did win. History records that Sybaris was utterly annihilated, and the Crotoniates killed them softly. Killed them with a song. As far as we know, nothing like this had ever happened before, nor has it happened since. When the Crotoniate army advanced to within arrow's range of the Sybarite cavalry, Crotoniate musicians, pipers, began playing a certain tune, often performed during Sybarite parades. The magnificent Sybarite horses had been trained to dance whenever that music was played. And now, in battle, the entire Sybarite cavalry was dancing, prancing, elegantly sidestepping, ignoring the frantic commands of the riders. And thus were the Sybarite forces slaughtered. And so did the opulent society of Sybaris sink into oblivion, defeated by a graceful melody. Now you know the rest of the story.

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It's filling this beat, bringing the heat. I got the message, so call me the messenger. If I don't bring it, then it might not get heard. 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

0: heaven or a beautiful sight. Last night I dreamed I went to hillbilly heaven, and you know who greeted me at the gate? The old cowboy philosopher himself, Will Rogers. He said to me, "Tex, the big boss of the riders up here has asked me to kindly show you around. And right over yonder is a couple of your old compadres." My, was I glad to see him. Carson Robinson and the Mississippi Blue Yodeler, Jimmy Rogers.
1: I dreamed I was there in hillbilly heaven. Oh, what a beautiful sight.
0: He introduced me to Wally Post, and he showed me the Hall of Fame with all the gold guitars and fiddles hanging on the wall. Then he said to me, "Tex, step over this way. There are two more of your old friends that I'll know you'll want to see. They're waiting for you." And there they were, standing side by side, smiling at me. Hank Williams and Johnny Horton.

Then I asked him who else he expected within the next, say, 100 years. He handed me a large book covered with stardust. Will called it the Big Tally Book. In it were many names, and each name was branded in pure gold. I began to read some of them as I turned the pages. Red Foley, Ernest Tubb, Gene Autry, Roy Acuff, Eddie Arnold, Tennessee Ernie, Eddie Dean, Andy Griffith, Roy Rogers, Tex Ritter. Oh, well, that's when I woke up, and I'm sorry I did, because

rock and roll.

Now, the rest of the story. 25 centuries ago, a young woman was having a baby, was actually in labor. We'll have

0: this distinguished doctor's prescription, she began chewing on willow tree bark, and to a surprising extent, her labor pains were alleviated. Far as we know, no other physician had ever prescribed willow bark for that purpose. This one would not be the last, for he was assured the rapt attention of posterity. He was the father of medicine, Hippocrates. It is said that Hippocrates could even cause fevers to subside by making his patients chew willow bark. For hundreds of years, each generation of physicians since included the bark of the willow tree among their myriad nostrums. I don't know why they ever stopped using it. Perhaps the gradual intrusion of scientific method into the world of medicine. In any event, the willow treatment slowly fell by the wayside until the mid-18th century. The Reverend Edward Stone was just that, a reverend, no physician. But he was a brilliant man, and his intellect was ever seeking to satisfy his incessant curiosity. And it was he, the Reverend Stone, who revived the ancient willow treatment. Only this time, for the first time, statistics supported his suspicions. In 1763, Reverend Stone revealed to the prestigious Royal Society of Britain that he'd been experimenting with willow bark. He'd treated 50 cases of ague, an intermittent disorder. The ague, what they called ague, may have been rheumatic fever, but in any event, Reverend Stone reported the effects of the willow bark had been uniformly beneficial. And for the first time in a long time, the medical community was standing in the shade of the old willow tree. Never again would doctors doubt the effectiveness of the willow treatment. Although, and this is significant, not until 1971, 35 years ago, did anyone have the vaguest idea why the active ingredient in willow bark relieves pain. Until 1971, the whole world took for granted and accepted empirically the worth of willow as described 2,500 years ago. It really does subdue fever. It really does relieve discomfort. What the great Hippocrates was actually prescribing for pain was the active ingredient in willow bark. And one has to wonder if today it would even be approved by the FDA. For that magic ingredient in willow bark, we have now come to know as aspirin. Aspirin. But now you know the rest of the story.
1: Now, the rest of the story. Alexander felt the hangman's noose slip lightly over his head, then tighten around his neck with a sudden jerk. He had not meant it to end this way. Still, he was prepared for it. He had seen himself in a duel to the death against the government itself, but then, to exhaust the metaphor, he'd fired and missed, and as dueling goes, it would have been dishonorable to run and hide or to plead for mercy. Alexander's actual crime was that he had conspired to assassinate the nation's leader, had concealed a bomb in a medical encyclopedia, but he was caught before he could plant it. And the trial was swift. In 5 days, the five unrepentant conspirators were convicted and sentenced. Publicity surrounding the proceedings was enormous, dramatic. Indeed, Alexander had come from a wealthy and widely respected family. His father, who died only a year previous, had been a renowned educator. And then there was Alexander's brother, Walter, 4 years younger, barely 17. Brilliant student, brilliant future. How could Alexander help but think of him in these his last moments? When they were boys, Walter had worshipped him, and thus inspired, he remained at the head of his class in school year after year. In fact, Walter was taking advanced examinations in mathematics this very day. "Be brave," Alexander recalled his sobbing mother saying upon their last goodbye. "Be brave." And so he was, all the way to and including that instant when the trap door fell out from under him and his passion for righting society's wrongs was extinguished forever. Or was it? Well, this is the rest of the story. The grief of Alexander's mother was so profound, it is said, that her hair turned white overnight. But Walter, the bookworm kid brother, Perhaps he took it hardest of all.

0: He'd had no interest of any kind in politics or social causes, and yet so shaken was this bright young man by what his brother had done and how his brother had paid that Walter grew determined to understand the ideas that had paved the road leading to this nightmare. So quietly he sought out his brother's university friends, anyone who might shed light on Alexander's thinking prior to the assassination plot. And then, to his utter surprise, Walter learned that he was being shadowed, followed at an unobtrusive distance by curious authorities. And all at once his brother's strange political concerns made terrifying sense. For reading the record, it would seem safe to assume that with the hanging of the conspirators in the courtyard of Schlüsselburg Fortress in May 8 of 1887 came the end of Alexander. But yet his spirit, his passion, would live on in the younger brother, who might otherwise have endeared himself to the establishment, and yet who instead was to dismantle a social system that had survived for hundreds of years, then to lead into a new era, one-fifth of all the world's people. You know Alexander's brother. You know him as the human spark that ignited the Bolshevik Revolution. Walter Vladimir Lenin. Lenin! Only now you know the rest of the story. The rest of the story. When Bob was a little boy, he was a little boy in every way but one, because at age 10, he had demonstrated a genius in artistry. His seriousness in this pursuit was measured in many ways. As an example, he made his own pencils for pencil sketching. As the years passed, his family marveled at his accomplishments. Surely, Bob would become a celebrated artist one day. Eager to make their predictions come true, Bob left home at 17, moved to Philadelphia, and in no time he was recognized as a young master. He painted landscapes and miniatures. He painted portraits. The portraits were especially profitable. In fact, Bob was so successful as an artist that he had soon saved enough money to buy an estate in Washington County for his mother and for her family. Well, acclaim for his work drove Bob to work harder, and yet the intensity of his labor threatened to undermine his health. Friends admonished him to slow down. The young artist ignored the warnings. By his 21st year, Bob's self-neglect had caught up with him. Once vital and vibrant, he had become sickly, a physical wreck. His doctor issued an ultimatum: quit the rat race, take a vacation, go abroad. Bob would have a long and prosperous life ahead of him, only if he learned to relax while there was still time. Well, Bob accepted the advice, and he sailed for London. As it would turn out, nothing more fortunate could have happened to him. World-renowned artist Benjamin West was living in London at the time, and West had been a close friend of Bob's family, so this, the young man's vacation, became his shining opportunity to study with the established master. West was much impressed. His guidance gave Bob a confidence he had never known before. His influence opened important doors. Following Bob's portrait exhibition at the Royal Academy, his name became known in every artistic circle. Demand for his work accelerated each day. The value of his paintings soared upward, and then came a string of lofty associations and significant friendships. The Duke of Bridgewater, Lord Stanhope. Ultimately, Bob's scope of artistic interests widened beyond his dreams. And it all happened just as you've heard, 2 centuries ago. Now, Bob's art has passed the test of time. Indeed, as an artist, he was indeed everything his contemporaries professed him to be. But you remember Bob for something that he was not. Obviously talented at a very early age. He became a commercial success in the United States at 17. He moved to England, where he would be hailed as a genius. The course of historical retrospect is such that cream eventually comes to the top, that men are ultimately, if sometimes belatedly, acknowledged for their accomplishments. But until now, you never really knew Bob, whose full name was Robert Fulton. Somehow, the world at large has forgotten, has failed to applaud him as the superb and respected artist which he was. Instead, he, Robert Fulton, is given credit in the textbooks as the inventor of the steam boat, which he was not. And now you know the rest of the story.
1: Now, the rest of the story.
0: Alexander felt the hangman's noose slip lightly over his head, then tighten around his neck with a sudden jerk. He had not meant it to end this way. Still, he was prepared for it. He had seen himself in a duel to the death against the government itself, but then, to exhaust the metaphor, he'd fired and missed. And as dueling goes, it would have been dishonorable to run and hide or to plead for mercy. Alexander's actual crime was that he had conspired to assassinate the nation's leader, had concealed a bomb in a medical encyclopedia, but he was caught before he could plant it. And the trial was swift. In 5 days, the five unrepentant conspirators were convicted and sentenced. Publicity surrounding the proceedings was enormous, dramatic. Indeed, Alexander had come from a wealthy and widely respected family. His father, who died only a year previous, had been a renowned educator. And then there was Alexander's brother, Walter, 4 years younger, barely 17. Brilliant student, brilliant future. How could Alexander help but think of him in these his last moments? When they were boys, Walter had worshipped him, and thus inspired, he remained at the head of his class in school year after year. In fact, Walter was taking advanced examinations in mathematics this very day. "Be brave," Alexander recalled his sobbing mother saying upon their last goodbye. "Be brave." And so he was, all the way to and including that instant when the trap door fell out from under him and his passion for righting society's wrongs was extinguished forever. Or was it? Well, this is the rest of the story. The grief of Alexander's mother was so profound, it is said, that her hair turned white overnight. But Walter, the bookworm kid brother, perhaps he took it hardest of all. He'd had no interest of any kind in politics or social causes, and yet so shaken was this bright young man by what his brother had done and how his brother had paid that Walter grew determined to understand the ideas that had paved the road leading to this nightmare. So quietly he sought out his brother's university friends, anyone who might shed light on Alexander's thinking prior to the assassination plot. And then, to his utter surprise, Walter learned that he was being shadowed, followed at an unobtrusive distance by curious authorities. And all at once his brother's strange political concerns made terrifying sense. For reading the record, it would seem safe to assume that with the hanging of the conspirators in the courtyard of Schusselberg Fortress in May 8 of 1887 came the end of Alexander. But yet his spirit, his passion, would live on in the younger brother, who might otherwise have endeared himself to the establishment, and yet who instead was to dismantle a social system that had survived for hundreds of years, then to lead into a new era, one-fifth of all the world's people. You know Alexander's brother. You know him as the human spark that ignited the Bolshevik Revolution. Walter Vladimir Lenin. Lenin! Only now, you know the rest of the story.

Now, the rest of the story. One day, little Sue, freshly graduated from Garden City High School, announced that she was leaving home. Her parents, dumbfounded, awaited further explanation. She was moving to New York City, she said. She would take an apartment there and pursue the career of her dreams. She would become an actress. Sue's Swedish mother interposed herself between her daughter and the door. "You are not leaving this house," she exclaimed. Well, it was a long, cheerful discussion. The family compromised. Sue would attend Marymount College, an all-girls Catholic school. She would complete her education and then could decide about the rest of her life. What mother and dad thought was this. They thought Sue would perhaps become a drama teacher and get married and fill up a church pew with children and live serenely, normally, happily ever after. But, well, this is the rest of the story. Sue went to Marymount. Sue immersed herself in everything that had anything to do with drama. In fact, while she was still in college, she was shopping for an agent. And then when at last Sue received her Bachelor of Arts degree, she headed in the direction of whatever show business experience she could get, even if it meant working as a color girl at CBS. A color girl? That meant sitting on a stool in front of a camera all day while lighting technicians fine-tuned their color equipment. Oh, there was one job that Sue refused even to audition for. Producers kept calling her back 3, 4, 5 times, but Sue drew the line. Some things in show business one simply had to avoid. But she pursued everything else, modeling and commercials, regional theater, Broadway understudy jobs, the usual assortment of condescensions aspiring actresses willingly endure, and this other opportunity continued to knock. Same producers, same job, 6, 7, 8, even 9 requests for Sue to audition, but it didn't feel right. Well, now Sue's 21. She's in the middle of shooting a B-movie entitled Daddy, You Kill Me, when the same producers of that same other project called back again. 10, 11, 12, 13 times they called back, and finally, on the 14th invitation to audition, Sue accepted. She went in and got the job. She's had that same job to this day. For once upon a time, there was a schoolgirl who knew precisely what she wanted to do, but hadn't the slightest idea how she was going to do it. In a sense, it was you who decided that for her by continuing to tune in faithfully 5 days a week since January of 1970 to an ABC daytime soap opera destined to break all records. For 36 years, you have recognized the actress, you have relished the adventures of her character, Erica Kane, but now and henceforth, you will know that it took 14 overtures by the producers of All My Children to interest a naive, aspiring actress named Susan Lucci. Susan Lucci, because now you know the rest of the story.

Now, the rest of the story. Once upon a time, many centuries ago, in the Aegean island of Samos, there was a certain slave, and we are told that he was born in Phrygia, about 620 B.C. He was brought to Athens as a boy, and there, the story goes, he was sold to a man named Labmon, who took him thence to his island home. Now, Samos, just off the coast of Asia Minor, is a small but prestigious piece of real estate, remembered down through the ages as birthplace of the mathematician Pythagoras, the home of Anacreon, dominion of the infamous conqueror Polycrates. But students for more than 2,000 years have recalled and revered the island of Samos, mostly because there resided there a humble slave, whose master quickly learned of the lad's gift for storytelling, and whose freedom was therefore eventually granted. And further, we're told that the former slave traveled far and wide, reciting his charming tales wherever he went, and even spent a wonderful while in Lydia, in the court of Croesus, as the king's advisor. What happened after that, little is recorded. Some say the one-time slave of Labmon of Samos lived an adventurous life and died at Delphi. Of course, you know the spellbinding storyteller of long ago, by the solitary name for which he is world-renowned, Aesop. But this is the rest of the story. History is no better, no worse, no more reliable, and no less than the historian who records it. And so it is, because rest of the story stories must be based on historical consensus, that we investigate all of the original sources from which the details of Aesop's life have been derived. We have investigated them all, and what we have learned in the process is most intriguing. The earliest recorded mention of Aesop anywhere, inscribed a century after he was presumed to have died. Herodotus is the reporter of the fact in this case, and while he refers to Aesop as a slave, he presents posterity with scant information otherwise. The first known collection of Aesop's stories was published fully 100 years after that. The compiler was one Demetrius Phalereus, but not one syllable from that early anthology has survived. Now, more centuries pass. Plutarch, in the 1st century A.D., embellishes Aesop's still vacuous biography with an allusion to his tenure in the court of Croesus, and it's only thereafter that the tales with which we are now familiar begin to surface in manuscript form. By the Renaissance, scholars are presented with so many different versions of Aesop's life experiences that they're beginning to conclude the one fact with which most serious scholars of today agree, that in all probability, Aesop the storyteller never existed at all. That's right, that he was merely an invented name, an imaginary author to whom a wealth of ancient folk wisdom was conveniently ascribed. What that means is that the final and most remarkable of what we now call Aesop's fables was Aesop himself. He was himself a fable. Now that you know the rest of the story.

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Now ain't it kind of funny what the children say, Skipper O? Daddy hates mommy, mommy hates dad. Last night you should have heard the fight they had. Gave little sister another bad dream. She woke us all up with a terrible scream, Skipper.

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daddy are who's to blame? Skip a rope, skip a rope. Just listen to the children while they play. It's really not very funny what the children do.

the rest of the story. When Bob was a little boy, he was a little boy in every way but one, because at age 10, he had demonstrated a genius in artistry. His seriousness in this pursuit was measured in many ways. As an example, he made his own pencils for pencil sketching. As the years passed, his family marveled at his accomplishments. Surely, Bob would become a celebrated artist one day. Eager to make their predictions come true, Bob left home at 17, moved to Philadelphia, and in no time he was recognized as a young master. He painted landscapes and miniatures. He painted portraits. The portraits were especially profitable. In fact, Bob was so successful as an artist that he had soon saved enough money to buy an estate in Washington County for his mother and for her family. Well, acclaim for his work drove Bob to work harder, and yet the intensity of his labor threatened to undermine his health. Friends admonished him to slow down. The young artist ignored the warnings. By his 21st year, Bob's self-neglect had caught up with him. Once vital and vibrant, he had become sickly, a physical wreck. His doctor issued an ultimatum: quit the rat race, take a vacation, go abroad. Bob would have a long and prosperous life ahead of him, only if he learned to relax while there was still time. Well, Bob accepted the advice, and he sailed for London. As it would turn out, nothing more fortunate could have happened to him. World-renowned artist Benjamin West was living in London at the time, and West had been a close friend of Bob's family, so this, the young man's vacation, became his shining opportunity to study with the established master. West was much impressed. His guidance gave Bob a confidence he had never known before. His influence opened important doors. Following Bob's portrait exhibition at the Royal Academy, his name became known in every artistic circle. Demand for his work accelerated each day. The value of his paintings soared upward, and then came a string of lofty associations and significant friendships. The Duke of Bridgewater, Lord Stanhope, ultimately Bob's scope of artistic interests widened beyond his dreams. And it all happened just as you've heard, 2 centuries ago. Now, Bob's art has passed the test of time. Indeed, as an artist, he was indeed everything his contemporaries professed him to be. But you remember Bob for something that he was not. Obviously talented at a very early age, he became a commercial success in the United States at 17. He moved to England, where he would be hailed as a genius. The course of historical retrospect is such that cream eventually comes to the top, that men are ultimately, if sometimes belatedly, acknowledged for their accomplishments. But until now, you never really knew Bob, whose full name was Robert Fulton. Somehow, the world at large has forgotten, has failed to applaud him as the superb and respected artist which he was. Instead, he, Robert Fulton, is given credit in the textbooks as the inventor of the steam boat, which he was not. And now you know the rest of the story.

Now, the rest of the story. Space, the final frontier. The airless, toxic, frigid, white-hot, hostile environments, the limitless distances, the loneliness. And among those considerable challenges which rocket jockeys face is handling the speed, the terrible speed, the unimaginable speed, which threatens to crush their bodies beneath several times multiplied weight, which narrows margins for error to a razor's edge. You thought you knew the astronauts, but I want you to meet Tom Shawbrock, NASA, a Fit 42, commander of a craft the airshow crowds never see, an incredible one, might as well be a topmost secret for all you've heard about it, but you're going to hear about it today. I want you first to forget everything you've read or been told about flying saucer sightings. Envision with an open mind that this craft that Tom Shawbrock pilots is the size of a baseball diamond. It weighs 3,000 tons. It requires a crew of 12, and it's capable of traveling well inside the Earth's atmosphere, so close to the ground that anyone in the right place at the right time could not avoid seeing it. And then there's the speed. There's no rocket anywhere that can match its fastest. Understandably, the concentration one needs to maneuver at such velocities is considerable. And you are on one of these unpublicized missions, nearly an hour in progress, to pilot Tom Shawbrock, it seems like 10 hours, communicating with a half dozen observers on the ground. He has received moment-by-moment reports on his position. So far, so good. But a lapse in attention could take him perilously off course, because the sharpest turn he can make is 6 degrees either way. And the tolerance that buffers him from disaster is...

by any rocket because, at its fastest, it is so slow, a speed barely bearable for its tediousness. You see, the speed control knob on that massive craft is calibrated to hundredths of 1 mile an hour. And under no circumstances can it travel in miles an hour, not even one. For the United Space Alliance, one of NASA's prime contractors, operates that agency's most active, most highly visible program. And so each mission off it goes. That huge transport vehicle aptly called the Crawler, leaving the Cape's hangar with a mobile launcher platform on its baseball diamond back, down 3 miles of 8-lane-wide crawlerway, under 5,500 horsepower, 0.95 miles per hour, all the way to the launch site where it deposits its precious cargo called the Space Shuttle. In NASA's astronaut training, they say that handling the speed is the thing. Oh, you bet that's so. Only now you know the rest of the story.

Now, the rest of the story. June 1920, the Republican National Convention opened in Chicago. And by the 11th, everybody was fed up, ready to go home. Problem was, there were too many presidential candidates. 13 main contenders, 16 less significant ones, and beyond those, practically everybody who crowded the old Chicago Coliseum had his own dark horse favorite. So, there were the politicians and the delegates suffocating in the heat and humidity, frustrated by a recent waiters' strike and mounting hotel bills and shortening tempers and too many choices. And that's why, on the evening of Friday the 11th, the Kingmakers gathered to put an end to the wheel spinning. Their meeting place would be the Blackstone Hotel suite of Colonel George Harvey, number 40810.

0: the so-called early American suite, most elegant accommodations, rich French walnut paneling, a fireplace flanked by stately wing chairs, large wood-shuttered windows overlooking Lake Michigan. The VIPs, senators mostly, planned to reach a quick decision and get to bed early. What happened instead is the rest of the story. Senator Henry Cabot Lodge of Massachusetts called a meeting to order. Everybody seemed to agree there were two logical front-runners, General Leonard Wood of New York and Illinois' Governor Frank Loudoun. Somebody mentioned Senator Hiram Johnson of California. In the early balloting, he had seemed such a promising contender, but no, it was argued the assembled must confine their considerations to those two most popular, potentially most effective candidates. General Wood was the choice of big business, the favorite of Teddy Roosevelt's friends. He had commanded the Rough Riders during the Spanish-American War. Governor Loudoun, too, would be an aggressive vote-getter. The nation's farmers regarded him highly. And yet between these two outstanding prospective representatives of the Republican Party, the Republican kingmakers simply could not decide who was better. And from this point on, the history of what happened behind those closed doors in that Blackstone Hotel suite become clouded. Years later, a Senate committee would hear approximately what you've just learned, but the rest is mostly rumor about arm twisting and big wheel deals and payoffs and power plays and pandemonium. This much is certain. By dawn, the kingmakers had reached a desperate compromise decision. The Republican presidential candidate for the year 1920 would be a dark horse, Senator Warren G. Harding of Ohio. Hours later, as prescribed by the power brokers, Harding was voted the Republican Party's official nominee. The historic last-minute decision of the Wheeler dealers was not a wise one. The consequent Harding administration was stained with scandal and corruption, culminated in the death of Harding himself under mysterious circumstances. But something else came from that incredible night, a phrase. For all evening long and into the dark of the morning, the sequestered VIPs did more than huddle and haggle and finagle. They smoked cigars. They smoked incessantly. Now, don't get ahead of me. Harding's campaign manager reported this to the press the following day, and thus did an expression earn the vernacular, an expression describing any closed-door decision-making meeting away from a convention floor for Suite 40810 in Chicago's Blackstone Hotel was the very first anywhere, the one and only original smoke-filled room. And now you know the rest of the story.
1: Now, the rest of the story. Established in Boston August 7, 1721, it was the fourth newspaper printed in the English colonies, the New England Courant, it was called. And mid-April the following year, an intriguing series began in that newspaper, a succession of letters written by a wise old lady named Silence Dugood. Now, Mrs. Dugood described herself as the widow of a country minister. She endeared herself to her readers through a touching autobiographical sketch. She had been born, she said, on a shipboard en route to New England. Her father had died during the voyage. As a young girl, she had become an indentured servant and apprentice to the preacher she would one day marry. And that she was better educated than many women of her time, she owed to her future husband's well-stocked library. Married, mother of three, widowed, now living quietly in the country, Silence Dugood paused to share her life and opinions with the readers of the New England Courant. Her opinions were the most popular aspect of her writing, admittedly inclined, quote, to observe and reprove the faults of others. Mrs. Dugood lavishly observed and reproved in print. She ridiculed women's hooped petticoats. She admonished drunkards and attacked religious hypocrites. She advocated education for young women and suggested compensation insurance for widows and spinsters. I am an enemy to vice and a friend to virtue, she wrote. I am of an extensive charity and a great forgiver of private injuries, a hearty lover of the clergy and all good men, and a mortal enemy to arbitrary government and unlimited power. And with each new installment of the New England Courant, the circle of Mrs. Dugood's devotees enlarged. Among her Boston readers, there was widespread speculation as to who she was. Not even the newspaper's publisher knew, because Mrs. Dugood deposited each letter under the printing house door in the dead of night Well, now it can be told. The wise old lady known as Silence Do-Good did not exist. She was the product of the imagination and the gifted pen of a 16-year-old boy. Throughout the series of 14 installments, he commented on manners and morals and satirized the students of Harvard College, scoffed at fashions in women's clothing, even attacked religious hypocrisy, and all the while pretending to be the wise old widow of a country minister. And so deft was his writing that not even the newspaper's publisher could guess the true identity of the author, and he, of all people, should have guessed. Because the talented youngster who secretly composed and surreptitiously submitted the opinions of Silence Do-Good, he was the publisher's own 16-year-old brother. Apprenticed as a printer, the young man wished only to see his writing appear in his brother's newspaper. Of course, if he'd asked outright, he'd probably have been turned down. So the precocious youngster quietly reveled in his first critical acclaim. We remember his many subsequent accomplishments, the wide range of later roles for which he would take credit. All but forgotten is his first role as a wise old lady named Silence Do-Good, the colorful character that sprang from the 16-year-old imagination of Benjamin Franklin. Only now, you know the rest of the story.

0: Now, the rest of the story. In the language of the Choctaw, it means red people. Oklahoma. That's right, as in the state of Oklahoma. And that's also where William Penn Adair was born over a century ago. A youngster with enough white blood, as he once said, to make his honesty questionable with the Cherokees, and enough Cherokee blood to become known as that incorrigible Indian boy. Bill's parents had proudly named him William Penn Adair in honor of a prominent Cherokee leader, and at 7, Bill's name was entered on the authenticated rolls of the Cherokee Nation as number 2340. With ethnic credentials such as those, and a daddy who was among the most successful and influential men in the territory, one might have expected Bill himself to become a leader of the Cherokee community. But young Bill was incorrigible, despite the best efforts of his father to make something of the boy. Dad was a shrewd, ambitious, driving businessman, wanted his son to turn out the same. But the problem, as Dad saw it, was a frivolous tendency that Bill had presumably inherited from his mother. At 6, and in keeping with his proud heritage, Bill was sent to a school where most of the students were Native Americans. But he was restless indoors, impatient with any rigid routine, and so he spent most of his time racing his Cherokee classmates on foot or on horseback. Bill's father soon realized that a stricter environment was called for. Well, Harrell International Institute in Muskogee was really a girls' boarding school, but Bill's dad knew the school president and got him enrolled there. Of course, at Harrell, in the company of all those young ladies, Bill said he felt just as Custer must have when he was surrounded by all those Indians. Then one day, Bill's father received a letter from the school president, quote, "I regret to inform you that your son is not doing well in school and would suggest you remove him." So next fall, Bill found himself in another school, this time in Tahlequah. But according to his teachers there, Bill was restless, wild, unkempt, careless. So it was on to Halsell College in Veneta, a private boarding academy roughly equivalent to junior high school. What is this, Bill's fourth school? At any rate, from there he was sent to Skerritt Collegiate Institute in Neosho, Missouri. And after Bill was expelled from Skerritt, his frustrated father, determined that the boy be tamed, marched him into the disciplined atmosphere of Kemper Military School. He entered at sophomore year high school level, and he spent 2 years there, one in the fourth grade and one in the guardhouse, he later said. And so, having accumulated 150 demerits, Bill not only quit Kemper, but abandoned school forever. Now, had Wild Bill only taken after his father? But instead, he'd inherited his mother's irrepressible sense of humor, and so came to be known as that incorrigible Indian boy for fully half his life. And it makes sense when you think about it, that the youngster officially registered in the Cherokee Nation log as number 2340, the boy who bounced through 6 schools before applying his carefree attitude to a one-of-a-kind career, was William Penn Adair Rogers. Will Rogers. Only now, you know the rest of the story.
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0: Now, the rest of the story. Jim was a country boy in Cleveland, 17, fresh off the farm, eager for adventure. But the most exciting thing he could think of was to join the crew of a steamer on the Great Lakes. Quickly it became clear, however, no captain was going to hire a boy who'd never been in the water before, who in fact could not even swim. So Jim grew determined to get the experience he needed, even if it meant doing something that was not quite so exciting. That's how Jim wound up as a teamster on a barge on the Ohio Canal. In those days, canaling was at the bottom of sailing, and it was the sort of life that attracted rough, often unsavory young men. But Jim saw it only as paying the dues, the means to an end. What with the barge lurching and the guide rope jerking, Jim fell into the canal a lot. 13 times he fell into the canal. Each time the captain fished him out, Jim was admonished each time, "Better learn to swim, boy. Someday you'll need me and I won't be around." That someday was one midnight. Jim was alone on duty when he watched the guide rope draw treacherously taut. The boy was just about to heave a double coil into the water when the barge gave a violent jolt, and suddenly Jim was flying through the air, head over heels. Before he knew it, the cold, black Ohio Canal was closing in around him. Jim reached in all directions for anything. His hands found a stretch of rope from the loose coil that he had been about to throw. The coil was still loose. The water seemed to burn as Jim sank farther and farther, desperately clutching at the limp cable. "Oh, God," he cried inside. "Oh, God, help me." At once the tangled line resisted him. Somehow there was strength left to pull on that now secure rope, to pull himself to the surface, and gasping, back to the deck of the barge. But this is the rest of the story. Uncharacteristically, in fact, as never ever before, the cable had kinked and snagged on the rim of the canal boat. Jim was willing to accept that as luck until he had investigated for himself. So Jim stood on the deck, throwing that rope toward the point at which it had snagged. He had thrown it 100 times when he stopped counting, and yet not once could he reproduce the phenomenon that had saved him. Well, the next morning, Jim related all that you've just heard to the captain. "I know now it was God who spared my life," said Jim, "and he did not spare it for me to throw away here." So Jim left the Ohio Canal, returned home to get a proper education. The Lord had something in store for him. He knew it with all of his heart, and he vowed that he would prepare himself, which he did. Now, the history books dutifully relate Jim's eventual accomplishments as this nation's 20th president, James A. Garfield. But now I hope you'll never see his picture on a classroom wall without recalling the teenage canal hand who fell from grace and reached out for a hand in the darkness, because now you know the rest of the story.
1: Now, the rest of the story. I don't know what it's like now, but 100 years ago, the village of Voss, Norway, was absolute picture postcard Scandinavia. Quaint houses beside a glittering lake against a backdrop of greenish-blue mountains. In fact, it's difficult to imagine any resident of such a peaceful and picturesque community wanting to be anywhere on earth but there. But you'd be surprised to hear the number of people who've emerged from that idyllic setting to become prominent Norwegian Americans. For example, Voss gave us a North Dakota governor, and a Minnesota governor, and a senator, and a Chicago newspaper founder, and a member of Wisconsin's Supreme Court. Now, Lars was a native of Voss, Norway, and he too wanted fame for his name. And though things didn't turn out quite as he'd planned, his wish ultimately came true. Lars was a manufacturer of stool chairs and carrioles, cleverly designed two-wheeled horse-drawn buggies, which were less expensive and easier to maintain than the conventional kind. He had taken over his father's machining works in 1882 and soon had become a respected figure in his community. Now, because the town of Voss was considered somewhat of a health spa, it attracted many wealthy visitors from far and wide. And when Kaiser Wilhelm of Germany came for a stay, he noticed one of Lars' buggies. In fact, he was so impressed that he ordered a whole stable full of them for his estates. And the effect of his prestigious patronage on Lars' business was astounding. Suddenly everyone wanted one. But Lars was not content with his newfound success. If he could only sell his buggies in America, he thought, then surely his name would be remembered forever in the annals of transportation innovation. Then one day he picked up a newspaper and read about the upcoming World's Fair in Chicago. One of his carriages had already won a prize at the Great Liverpool Fair in England. Why not similar honors in the United States? So Lars, with stars in his eyes, planned to build the most beautiful and most practical carriage anyone had ever seen. And with the courage and confidence which characterized his Viking ancestors, Lars set out for the new world. And you know, he never did come home. October 1893, his carriage not only won a prize, but the grand prize at the World's Fair. Well, certain that this was the start of something big, Lars sent for his wife and his three children. In time, he assured them he would become a prosperous transportation tycoon, and his name would live forever. And Lars' family did come to America, but a new era of transportation was something he had not counted on. That's right. The hopeful buggy manufacturer got run over, you might say, by something called the horseless carriage. So he would have to wait a generation for his name to win fame. And then and forever after, his last name would be remembered because of his son. You see, Lars was Lars Rockne. And his son became the Rock of Notre Dame, the incomparable coach whose leadership brought college football from incidental to monumental, Newt Rockne. Only now, you know the rest of the story.

I've been calling you, trying to hash some shit out with you, like, bro, but you don't want to do that. So check this out, bro. I'm putting pressure on you. Fuck it, bro. You got to the Wednesday, nigga. I don't know what the date is. Send me my music edited, nigga. I'm done. I got a new producer, bro. I was telling my shit just because I took the effort out to send it to your ass, nigga. If I don't got my shit, then I'm dissing you and no. Like, straight up, no bullshit, nigga.

Man, I was hoping you would approve all of the talk wrong, you hear me? But they were right. You ain't got no patience. You throw tantrums. You show female tendencies. And you get emotional over the simplest shit. Very

the rest of the story. Abby was at home in Buffalo, New York, when she received the exciting news from her husband. They were moving into the house of their dreams. And then Abby rushed to meet him and unhappily learned the rest of the story. Her husband's dream house was a nightmare. No gas and no plumbing. Not so much as a bathtub. No bathtub. The previous residents had been cooking over a kitchen fireplace, and the rest of the place was woefully inadequately heated. Couldn't they simply go back home to Buffalo and forget the whole thing, Abby wondered. But it was too late for that. Her husband had already committed them to this dismal property, and there they would stay. He never actually came out and called the move a mistake, as far as we know. However, he readily acknowledged that there were difficult times ahead. He began referring to the new homestead as this temple of inconveniences. Here's part of a letter that he wrote to a friend, quote, "The busy week has nearly ended, and I seize this precious moment simply to say that I'm very anxious that you and Mrs. Haven should come and make us a visit this winter. We have one spare room in this temple of inconveniences, neatly fitted up, just the thing for you and Mrs. H." The difficulty was that one spare room was just about the only room in the house that was neatly fitted up. The more Abby thought about it, the more upset she became.

kitchen range and a big bathtub, and she did not stop there. There were no books in the house, not even a dictionary, not even a Bible. So Abby, from nothing, began building a library. And her first selections included Hawthorne's Great Stone Face and The Scarlet Letter and Bryant's Thanatopsis and Emerson's Essays. Then Abby began replacing worn furniture and carpets. And she bought a piano. And she bought a harp. And she threw a big party to celebrate. And the big house sparkled, and it sang, and it laughed as it never had before. Every word of what you've just heard is history. What remains is one mystery. The neighbors objected. The neighbors talked and tisked. A bathtub, they declared. Indeed, what an extravagance. And books, of all things. And I wonder how Abigail Fillmore felt, faced with the public outcry, that she and her husband Millard, the President of the United States, should represent the nation's people living in a cold, threadbare, cheerless home called the White House. That's right. That is the rest of the story. Now, the rest of the story. At birth, both of this poor baby's feet were turned inward. The right foot eventually righted itself. But the left one, more seriously deformed to begin with, remained misshapen. And as the boy grew, his left leg grew more slowly than the rest of him. In fact, it never did fully develop, stayed shorter, even somewhat withered from the knee down. And at the end of all of this was a club foot. Talipes, the doctors called it, congenital, unavoidable, but deep in her heart, the boy's mother believed differently. She felt that for some reason, she was being punished. I mention these ambiguous yet profound guilt feelings because of the way they affected the youngster's relationship with his mother. Mummy never hugged her child, for example, never kissed him. Not ever. Not ever. It was as though she feared she had done enough damage to the boy by bringing him in his deformity into the world, and she would not risk harming him further, even through affection. However, the source of that chronic deprivation was an utter mystery to the youngster himself, at least until he was school age. Prior to then, and with his mother's encouragement, he believed that he was no different from any other little boy. But now it was from his schoolmates that he learned the truth, predictably cruelty. His obtrusive limp inspired the nickname Hopalong. Hopalong, they would shout, laughing, mimicking his uncontrollable hobble. Short pants were typical of small boys in those days. So, his mother made him wear short pants. She thought it would help him feel normal. Of course, it only gave the other children a better look at his shriveled leg and his club foot. Meanwhile, the doctors were doing their best to alleviate the little fellow's condition, although their efforts only isolated him further. He spent month after month after month in the hospital receiving a multitude of treatments, operations, with weeks sometimes in between visits from his parents, and years would pass before the boy had gained an intuitive understanding of his mother's guilt feelings, the faceless phantoms which kept her distant. But when he was small, all he knew was that he wanted so to be loved. In fact, he would always, all his life, remember the one nurse who that one time kissed him goodnight. It made an impression because it was the only goodnight kiss of his entire youth. But as I say, one day the boy grew up. His left leg would always be lighter and shorter. His left foot would always be misshapen. But as time passed, the little boy, grown, was to a degree compensated for the affection on which he had missed out. Because where the world once saw only a sad little frog, it would eventually hail a prince. Now, he's been gone for 7 years. Before he left us, he had become something of a sex symbol. I mean, in motion pictures, a romantic lead. Now, iconic movies such as Ten and Arthur and 6 Weeks and Unfaithfully Yours, heroic successes, belying the heartbreak and the deformities and the loveless past,

0: of Dudley Moore. Only now you know the rest of the story.
1: And now, the rest of the story. Benjamin Hart was a master builder, and in only a few days he would be on his way to Winnipeg, Canada, to start a new business and a new life. His wife Esther and their only child, a 7-year young daughter, would accompany him. The three were excited about the move. The Harts had had their tickets for weeks before they were informed of the inconvenience. There had been a transportation strike. The family would have to travel otherwise. And from that moment on, Esther was not the same. Daughter Eva immediately noticed the change in her mother. She looked distracted at first, distant and pensive, then obviously worried, until after a while Mrs. Hart, for no apparent reason, would simply burst out crying. Husband Ben, concerned, asked what was the matter. Esther didn't know. Something dark and puzzling was frightening her, but beyond that she couldn't say. And little Eva, who had never seen her mother weep before, was particularly disturbed by these frequent episodes. Nevertheless, the tearful outbursts continued through the day of their departure. Perhaps the trip itself would cheer up his wife, Ben hoped. It did not. As their journey progressed, Esther found herself unable to sleep at night, utterly unable. In fact, she would sit up, wide awake, fully dressed, reading or fretting, and then sleep during the day. Ben became self-conscious. What will people think? He pleaded with Esther. But his wife grew more determined by the hour that at least one of them should be awake at all times. Well, one of them was. I'm going to pause here. The Harts' little girl Eva grew up to be a remarkable young woman. She would become a British magistrate. She would be honored by England's queen for her charitable work. She would travel the world. And yet Eva Hart would be 75 years old before finally visiting Winnipeg, Canada, the place where she was supposed to have grown up from the age of 7. For you see, Eva and her parents never arrived there. They were detoured by an event unforeseen, except perhaps by Eva's mother. Her father, Ben, died on that journey. Eva and her mother returned to England, and yet had Esther Hart not been haunted by a vague and horrible premonition of disaster, after her passage on another ship had been canceled, had she not stayed awake each night during the trip, she, Eva's mother, might have been asleep that one night, April 14, 1912. And she would not have felt the ever-so-slight bump when the iceberg contacted the opposite side of the ship and would surely have been caught below decks. She would surely have been caught down in second class and therefore almost certainly would not have reached with her daughter, as she did, one of the last lifeboats to cast away from that fated and infamous ocean liner, the one whose boast of insinkability, some said, flew in the face of God. The one ocean liner whose 2.5-mile plunge into a watery grave signaled the end of an era. Oh yes, you've guessed by now. The doomed vessel was the Titanic. But you know the rest of the story. Now, the rest of the story. Attorney Isaac Arnold was having second thoughts about all of this. He could now not imagine how he'd gotten involved in the first place. To begin with, the litigants and the lawyers preparing for trial that day were all friends, longtime friends. The 56-year-old widow whose freedom was about to be taken away from her, the son who was attempting to do so, and who had been accused of trying to poison his mother, the attorney who was helping son Bob put his mother away. Then there was Isaac Arnold, another friend of the family, for more than 30 years, in fact. Ostensibly, lawyer Arnold would be representing the hapless widow today, and yet his services had been carefully, calculatedly enlisted by Bob and opposing counsel Leonard Sweat, and they had come to him and said, in effect, that this woman must be institutionalized, and that if they did not catch her by surprise, she would have time to mount a convincing defense. Put Bob's mother in a mental institution? Arnold shook his head. He'd always known she was eccentric, but an asylum? Do you have any expert testimony to support that? Arnold asked. Oh, they did indeed, that of five doctors. She has been examined, Arnold exclaimed, by five doctors? Well, no, not exactly. She had been examined by no one, in fact. The aforementioned physicians, once again, were family friends. As a family favor, they would testify that Mother was insane. Isaac Arnold's role was to take Bob's mother as his client, but then not defend her. You're not after her money, are you? Arnold asked nervously. Bob answered that he would, of course, control his mother's estate after the inevitable pronouncement, for it seemed that she would otherwise eventually spend all of her money on things she did not need. And so, without asking, Arnold realized something else. In the event that Bob's mother were later to die under suspicious circumstances, and in light of her accusation that her own son had once tried to poison her, Bob's most convincing defense would be that her accusation was insanity. So Arnold, despite a last-minute attack of conscience that almost postponed the trial, proceeded with that sham, presented no contrary expert testimony. The all-male jury deliberated for only 10 minutes before rendering the verdict that Bob's mother indeed belonged in a state mental institution, and she was taken away. A second trial more than a year later would reverse the finding of the first, so Bob's mother, released from the asylum, her estate restored to her, lived the remainder of her life as a free woman. But once upon a kangaroo court in Chicago, May 19, 1875, in the days when benign neuroses were neither understood nor forgiven, there was a son who slam-dunked his mother with a little help from family friends. I know you'd thought the excitement ended with the death of Bob's father, but now you know that the family melodrama was only beginning, aided and abetted by old chums who cared little for Mother Mary, but who dared not disappoint Bob. For Bob was Robert Todd Lincoln. That's right. Bob was the only surviving son of Abraham Lincoln. And now you know the rest of the story. Now, the rest of the story. Men like Ben Franklin don't visit this earth in bunches. One such man per era, and the world counts itself lucky. He is remembered as a patriot and a publisher, and a philosopher and a diplomat. His most remarkable contributions, especially considering the generation in which he lived, were of a scientific nature. Mid-18th century, when those few who knew of electricity thought it to be black magical, Ben Franklin boldly proposed to enslave it. He identified lightning as a form of electricity by flying a baited kite in a storm. He produced his own electricity with an electrostatic generator of his own invention. Through his scientific experiments, he discovered electrical polarity. He discovered the cooling effect of evaporation in the mid-1700s. Combining scientific principles with common sense, he invented the lightning rod and the Pennsylvania fireplace. And he invented bifocal glasses. And then in his spare time, he charted the Gulf Stream. The world scientific community stood in awe of Ben Franklin. In 1756, he was elected to England's Royal Society. In 1772, to the French Academy of Sciences. Ben Franklin was with us 84 years, and yet it's doubtful that even at that age he had reached his potential. So diverse, so apparently boundless was his genius, that one can only imagine what he might have accomplished with another decade or two. It's an often asked question among today's scholars, where are the Ben Franklins of recent generations? A suggestion is that we have emphasized the concerns of the so-called common man to the point of idealizing commonness. The best of the lousiest of the best, and with a premium on mediocrity, one can only expect the mediocre. And thus, some say, are the would-be Ben Franklins among us today encouraged instead to think small. And that might not be all. For in the 2 centuries since Ben Franklin's death, the world has made astonishing strides in almost every area, except, perhaps, in reliably measuring a child's potential? Who in the entire 18th century had more potential than Ben Franklin, and yet who might have recognized it when he was a little boy? For you see, little Ben, the youngster who would grow up to chart the Gulf Stream, the youngster who would grow up to discover electrical polarity and the cooling effect of evaporation, the youngster who would grow up to invent the lightning rod and the Pennsylvania fireplace and bifocal glasses, that same child who, in addition to future careers in journalism and diplomacy, was destined to distinguish himself as an inventor and as a scientist, he, young Ben, the embodiment of all this human potential at age 10, was forced to quit school and go to work because he failed in arithmetic. I said Ben Franklin flunked math twice. And now you know the rest of the story. Now, the rest of the story. It began as an ancient Greek legend about a sculptor whose beautiful statue came to life. 1912, George Bernard Shaw wrote a play based on that story. 44 years later on Broadway, the play was made to sing, and the world is whistling still the beautiful tunes from My Fair Lady. You remember the plot. Henry Higgins is a phoneticist, expert in the study of speech sounds, challenged to transform a common flower girl into an elegant lady, mainly by erasing her Cockney accent and replacing it with a refined one. The flower girl is, of course, Eliza Doolittle, and her transformation is indeed a success. Anyway, an English import named Julie Andrews created the role of Eliza on Broadway, and when lyricist Lerner and composer Lowe first described the musical to her, Julie's immediate concern was for the original material. What are these Americans going to do to Bernard Shaw's play, she wondered. But as the world now knows, Lerner and Lowe set Shaw to music with the tenderest loving care. In fact, to get the feel for Eliza Doolittle's humble background, they roamed London's Covent Garden for hours and drank in the spirit of the people and eavesdropped in authentic Cockney conversations. Whenever possible, for example, a Cockney speaker would replace a word with his rhyme. Instead of wife, he might say trouble and strife. Likewise, stairs becomes apple and pears. Cockneys are also fond of dropping expletives right into the middle of other words. Remember the song, Wouldn't It Be Loverly? And that wonderful adverb, abso-bloomin-lutely? And, of course, there's the broad, unmistakable Cockney sound itself, the very soul of Eliza Doolittle. Also the main reason that she's peddling flowers in the street instead of serving customers in a nice warm shop. The Cockney sound is simply too alarming for educated ears, and so it becomes the mission of phoneticist Henry Higgins to break the chains which have bound Eliza to the lower class. Now, you may have heard that Julie Andrews was 18 when she took the role that made her a star, and whereas that was precisely the age Bernard Shaw had intended Eliza to be, it was the first time an 18-year-old had ever played Eliza. So it seemed to a great many that Julie Andrews was indeed born for that role. And critics agreed. She was captivating as the bewildered young guttersnipe from London's East End. And this, it may be, neither they nor you know. On stage, Eliza was laboriously transformed from a flower girl into a fair lady by an expert in the field of phonetics. But offstage, in real life, the same thing was happening to fledgling actress Julie Andrews. In reverse, you see, her own English accent was refined, became impeccable, and consequently she hadn't the slightest idea how to speak with a Cockney accent. So the director employed a phoneticist to teach her, a real professor of phonetics. Uh-oh. He was an American.
0: Only now you know the rest of the story. Now, the rest of the story. Julia Elizabeth Wells grew up with war. She was not yet four when her homeland got into the fighting. A year later, Hitler began hurling bombs at London. Little Liz was living with her mother and stepfather in one of the worst of that city's slums. When her parents began earning more money, they all moved a step up to Beckenham, and they were happy there. The Nazi bombing had even begun to taper off. But then, in 1944, when little Liz was eight, a new threat zoomed out of the southern sky. Doodlebugs, the British called them, pilotless aircraft carrying heavy explosives, and about the time they reached southeast England, they ran out of gas and spun in and blew up. The British countered with every defensive measure they could think of. Fighters, anti-aircraft guns, barrage balloons, and of course bombing the German launching sites. And still, the dreadful doodlebugs took their toll. Air raid shelters were everywhere, and the community of Beckenham was no different. Little Liz, bedecked with whistle and opera glasses, was the appointed neighborhood lookout. She took her job seriously. For some reason, folks in Beckenham didn't pay much attention to the official air raid warnings, but they listened to Liz. The explosions could be nerve-shattering. The challenge was to stay calm. But how? Well, one night when the bombs were falling, Liz's stepdad raised his rich tenor voice to lead a community sing. Everyone sang, including little Liz, especially little Liz. In fact, the eight-year young girl sang with such gusto and spanning such an incredible range of pitch that one by one the others in the shelter stopped singing to listen. And they listened in awe. One might imagine a child of her age singing an octave above the grown-ups. Not Liz. Oh, my goodness. She sang as high as two octaves higher than the others, and so forcefully that Hitler's hardware sounded puny by comparison. Innumerable nights, little Liz cheered her Beckenham neighbors, mesmerizing them with what seemed her superhuman voice. It wasn't long before her amazed mother took the child to a throat specialist for an examination. The specialist agreed the little girl's voice was, quote, as developed as that of an adult, provided the adult could sing through four octaves with the power of a hurricane. And so began a career that the world will not ever forget. Oh, it led that little girl to London's Hippodrome and to Manhattan's Broadway and to Hollywood stardom. But it all started in an air raid shelter in Beckenham. Little Liz was their blessing first and ours ever since. Little Julia Elizabeth Wells, who later took her stepfather's name. And by the way, his name was Ted Andrews. Oh, yes. You know his stepdaughter as Julie Andrew. Now you know the rest of the story. Now, the rest of the story. I know this sounds incredible, but please believe me, I have a file full of first-hand corroboration. Lincoln, Abraham Lincoln, at the time when our nation might otherwise have fallen forever into disunion, was blessed with a brain which was not his own. I'm looking through a stack of congressional documents and private papers, and the facts are impossible to ignore. At a point in the uncivil war, just when about everybody, including Sherman and Grant, believed that the Union was lost, an advisor, a civilian advisor, was summoned to rescue the military. Among the first to be let in on this secret was Senator Ben Wade, chairman of the Committee of Congress for the Conduct of the War. When Lincoln confided his newfound secret weapon was not an army man, Wade responded, "Hang the army." And the next thing the senator did was to put somebody who could cooperate with the new plans
1: at the head of the War Department, and the Union started winning battles, pivotal battles. So startling was this turn of events that the House of Representatives sought to discover the author of these new, sublimely effective strategies. And yet, as his secret advisor looked on in anonymity from the House gallery, Abe Lincoln took the credit. Senator Wade was in favor of telling the world the rest of the story, but the president insisted that such a revelation would only embarrass his generals. And so a tight inner circle around Lincoln cheered quietly for the real genius behind the Union victories. Stanton and Chase and Bates and Smith were such silent supporters in the president's cabinet. And believe me when I say that these plans were not vague suggestions. They were carefully, specifically detailed campaigns with maps and troop movements and timetables all laid out. Take the capture of Vicksburg. Scholars say that to find a parallel in military history, one must refer to the Italian campaign of Napoleon in 1796. Perhaps never was such an operation carried out so precisely in accordance with its plan. The North had been trying to subdue Vicksburg for an entire year, and yet employing the intricate battle plan of Lincoln's secret advisor, the task was accomplished in a fleeting 18 days. And after the reunion, Civil War experts concurred that the conflict would have been fought and won on every front by the spring of 1862 had Lincoln's military mastermind been in charge from the very beginning. Among those so convinced was General Sherman himself. But as the president said to his secret advisor, "Could I dare let it be known that the armies of the United States are moving under the directing hand of a woman, Anna Ella Carroll." I said, Anna Ella Carroll, Lincoln's own Secretary of War. Stanton later admitted, yes, she did the great work that made the rest of us famous. And now you know what he meant. Because now you know the rest of the story.
2: Now, the rest of the story. Imagine taking a deep breath and nothing happens. Oh, I mean nothing. As though you'd never inhaled at all. That's just what happened to Chris one night after dinner. He took a breath and yet did not. Predictably, he panicked. He tried to breathe more and more deeply, but his oxygen-starved bloodstream would not be. And then cramping and the diaphragmatic spasms. The ambulance arrived in time. Chris was rushed to Good Samaritan Hospital in Los Angeles. There was emergency treatment. Well, this is the rest of the story. Once upon a time, Chris was a pre-med student. Show business was the furthest thing from his mind. But when his family went broke, good dancers, so Chris got a job in the chorus of a musical. And there followed more musicals and better parts. And before he knew it, Chris was performing musical comedy in Hollywood, and he was a star. Under contract to MGM, he also appeared in Loan Outs to 20th Century Fox. And then one autumn, Chris was offered the role of a lifetime, a part in a surefire hit picture that would make his a household name forever after. It was an unusual role, requiring an exotic costume and makeup, but with 4 weeks of rehearsals, there was plenty of time to experiment, to get everything just right. The makeup artists finally settled on clown white grease paint, followed by a generous powder puffing of pure aluminum dust. In one 10-hour shooting day, Chris would be powdered 24 or more times with that aluminum dust. So then he'd be breathing metallic dust, taking more and more of it into his lungs. It was very early in the production that Chris was rushed to the hospital. His skin was a brilliant blue. He struggled for each breath. And yet beneath his oxygen chant, he continued to receive phone calls from the studio. The moguls, characteristically short on sympathy, now were furious. Chris could not possibly be sick, they insisted. He was due on the set. But Chris was sick. A severe reaction to his metal dust makeup. And although after many weeks he did recover, chronic bronchitis plagued him to the end of his days. And the once-in-a-lifetime movie role, that went to another actor, on whom the makeup artists did use aluminum paste instead of dust. After losing the part, Chris's show business career went into a tailspin. More than two decades would pass before he reemerged as a television superstar of the first magnitude. And so it is Jack Haley whom generations of children have loved and remembered as the Tin Woodman in The Wizard of Oz. And because Chris was allergic to the tin, he had to drop out of Dreamland, only to strike it rich in 1962 as Jed Clampett of the Beverly Hillbillies. And again later as a charming, tenacious detective called Barnaby Jones. You have long admired Chris, and this week mourned the passing of Christian Ebsen, Buddy Ebsen. Only now you know the rest of the story.
3: Now, the rest of the story. It might have been called New Wales, that considerable hunk of land west of the Delaware River. And if colonial founder William Penn had had his way, it would have been called New Wales, or simply Sylvania. You see, Bill didn't want that colony, or any colony, given his name. The modesty of his Quaker religion prohibited such vanity. And King Charles II obliged, meaning Pennsylvania was not named for its founder, William Penn. Just who was he, anyway? Well, William Penn was born into a prestigious London family. In 1666, at 21, he was sent to Ireland to manage the family estates. There he became acquainted with the Society of Friends, a then generally despised Protestant sect, also known as the Quakers. And I mean, in those days, attending a Quaker meeting could get you thrown in jail. And before the year was up, that's precisely where young Bill landed, in the County Cork Hoosegow. Back in England, Bill's daddy got word, ordered his son released, and sent home immediately. Surely there must be some mistake. But there was no mistake. Young Bill had embraced the Quaker religion, to which his father replied that he would rather see his son dead. So Bill left home to live with Quaker friends and to write pro-Quaker literature. And, no surprise, within another year he was locked up in the Tower of London. And yes, this is the William Penn, in and out of British jails on a variety of charges, such as pushing subversive Quaker literature and preaching Quaker propaganda in public places. And all the while, Bill's father sadly stood on the sidelines watching what he believed was the ruination of his son's life. During one famous trial, Bill was badgered continually by the judge, and when the jury returned a not guilty verdict, that same judge fined the jury for contempt of court and had them all thrown into jail. Now remember, with his father's blessing, Bill could have had practically anything he wanted in England. Dad was an admiral, an important man, with important friends, the Duke of York and, well, the King himself. But Bill rejected the temptations of such a comfortable life. Instead, he fought for religious tolerance throughout the Old World and the New. He was 36 years old when King Charles granted a charter for that land west of the Delaware River, a holy experiment, Bill called it, the American settlement known today as Pennsylvania. By now you understand the motive of pious William Penn in his scorning of that name for the colony he founded. Humility was a most important facet of his Quaker religion, as you've learned. Why not, he petitioned the king, call it New Wales? Permission denied. Well, then how about simply Sylvania? But again the king refused to comply. And you know what? In the end, Bill won. Sort of. Because, you see, King Charles II did combine the name Penn with the poetic Sylvania to mean Penn's Woods, but he was not referring to colonial founder William Penn. It was another William Penn, Bill's anti-Quaker father. So you live in Pennsylvania, and you what you stand for? Well, now you know the rest of the story.
4: Well, the rest of the story. Once upon a time on or near the equator, in a sea that is no more, there was a sun-drenched archipelago. Now, these islands had no name. Lacking anyone to name them, they were many, and they yawned in the sunshine, and they stretched their arms over 1,500 miles in the glistening ocean. Then one day, slowly, imperceptibly, were there anyone there to perceive it, the huge archipelago started moving. It was almost as though the islands were trying to elude watchful eyes, creeping northward through the water, by inches, eventually miles. I'm going to pause here. Among the few inarguable sciences is one called plate tectonics. You cannot help knowing what that is these days with all of the earthquakes in the news. But anyway, it states that the Earth's crust is comprised of plates, sections, about a dozen large ones and several small ones, and they are always moving, slowly, but still moving. The most dramatic evidence of this subtle, inexorable movement glares at us from any world map. What I mean is, if you ever notice the Atlantic outlines of the African and South American continents, you notice how much they match up. They're like puzzle pieces. You push Africa and South America together and they fit. But of course, you see, they were together once. They were one continent which simply cracked in two separate sections and slowly drifted apart. That is plate tectonics in action. Land mass is always moving. That brings us to the mental picture I'm so eager to share with you. This archipelago on the equator, which for no outwardly apparent reason, just started moving one day. But what happened was this. This huge island chain, of which you've just learned was many, many years ago, struck by a northbound section of the Earth's crust. One of these moving plates we're talking about, maybe thousands of miles wide. I want you to picture this now. These islands were just scraped off the sea floor like a garbage can on the hood of a reckless driver's car, were pushed all the way north until it ran into another plate. Hear this carefully now. In the collision between these two massive sections of the Earth's crust, these islands were thrown high into the sky, 29,000 feet high, 5.5 miles high. That once tropical 1,500-mile island chain became the frigid, snowbound Himalayas, the highest mountains in the world. And a beautifully detailed description of that tectonic miracle appears in an impeccable study by the University of Houston, which itself has been presented to the Geological Society of America. As much as we've known about plate tectonics, we didn't know this until now, that once upon a time, there was a tropical paradise of islands in the sea that became the Himalayan mountains in the sky. And you know why. Because now you know the rest of the story.
3: Now, the rest of the story. For the prospective television producers, it had been a long and thankless journey to this particular meeting with these particular network television executives. But here these producers were trying to convince the executives that they'd come up with a surefire hit, even though the program they were pitching had interested precisely no one thus far. Twice over. In the spring of that same year, those same producers had taken that same show everywhere, to all the broadcast networks, ABC, NBC, CBS, UPN, Fox. And they'd been brutal meetings, some of them, full of arrogant indifference and even implied insults. And after the broadcast networks had brushed the program aside, the producers tried the cable networks. So many cable networks, surely at least one of them would be intrigued, but even they, all of them, disdained the suggestion that such a show might succeed. Well, in the wake of their unilateral failure, the producers got together, talked it over, and decided they'd found the problem. Their program idea was a good one, they even still wholeheartedly believed, but they'd just not been able to describe it adequately. So, they go overseas, put their show on TV over there, and then bring back some videotape for the networks to see for themselves. And they did. producers got their program on foreign television that very summer, got their video, and the following autumn back they came to the United States. Now this will be the second time the producers have pitched that same show to the same networks, and you know what? It's as though they'd never left town. Though they've got their foreign-produced program right up there on the TV screen in the conference room, in conference room after conference room, and yet again and again they're told the same thing. The format is wrong, even the general subject is wrong for American audiences, but thanks anyway. Now, the producers have come to the very last network on their list, either it works here or it's gone. And they, the producers, are sitting across from those last two network executives, pitching their hearts out. And you know what the executives say? They say, we're sorry, we just don't have the money. And then the executives tell the producers that maybe if they go out and raise the money, that is, find their own sponsors, just maybe the network will stick their show in a summer slot for a limited number of episodes. So off go the producers to scare up some sponsorship, and no, of course they can't lure enough advertising dollars for a TV show nobody wants. But I'll tell you what happens instead. The daughter of the president of that same network, who is living abroad, has seen the British version of that program, and she calls her father and says, buy it. So back home, Dad, out of the blue, tells his astonished executives to buy it. And the show they'd in essence rejected is now on the fast track, as it has been ever since. So yes, I do mean to say that the TV show every network turned down twice is the number one rated phenomenon you know as American Idol. Only now you know the rest of the story.

Now, the rest of the story. Oh, the rumblings of recession and the memories of double-digit inflation. Whatever will we do? Some exclaim. Well, what did France do? Mid-18th century, France's finances were in miserable shape. Wars had depleted the national treasury. Sound familiar? Anyway, King Louis XV knew that drastic measures were in order to restore the economy, but he couldn't propose all that belt-tightening by himself. Bad public relations. So the royal search began for a miser's miser, a French Ebenezer Scrooge, to serve as finance minister. You won't believe this, but it was Madame La Pompadour, the king's mistress, who proposed the right man for the job, a fellow named Etienne. He'd been a member of the French delegation sent to the New World in 1749 to settle a boundary dispute with the British. The territory in question, then called Arcadia, we know as Nova Scotia. Anyway, after that, Etienne served as secretary to the Duke of Orléans. And yes, the quality for which he is best remembered in each capacity was parsimony. Good old tight-fisted Etienne, a real Frank pincher. So King Louis had found his man. In 1759, Etienne was appointed the king's comptroller general, as I say, the minister of finance. During his first weeks in office, Etienne scored some heavy points with the French people by blasting the royal court. The sheer visibility of the court's opulence made it an easy target. But wait a minute. Before anyone knew what was happening, France's new super skinflint minister of finance was attacking in all directions. His economic policies were really Spartan and so far-reaching in their ramifications that few remained unaffected. Even the fashions of Paris began to reflect this new austerity. Coats without folds, snuff boxes of plain wood. And of course, to have one's portrait painted in those times was an outright extravagance. I want you to focus on that for a second, because that is the only reason Etienne's name is remembered today. Because he, France's miserly finance minister, proposed an alternative to portrait painting. A less time-consuming, less expensive alternative. You see, coincidentally, Etienne was himself a competent craftsman in that form of portraiture. In fact, that's what he did with all his free time when he was forced to resign. That's right, after less than a year as finance minister, Etienne, for the intolerable harshness of his economic policies, was booted out of office, and all that's left of him is a fleeting mention in the history books. And a last name, forever ascribed to that ultimately economical portrait art, which he made famous. You see, King Louis XV's tight-fisted comptroller general, France's hyper-parsimonious minister of finance, the original Mr. Stingy, renowned even still for his economic cutbacks and for his black paper cutouts. Why, he was Etienne de Silhouette. Only now, you know the rest of the story.

0: The rest of the story. Everybody in Canton, Ohio, knew the Falwell Building, a huge place, mostly occupied by a department store. Because of heavy daytime traffic, the Falwell Building was cleaned and otherwise maintained mostly at night. An entire night crew was employed for the purpose. I want you to meet one member of that night crew, Murray Spangler, the building's janitor. Murray was a rather slight, inobtrusive man, not the sort who would easily attract attention. But then the cough started. It was occasional at first, little more than a tickling in Murray's throat, but the cough persisted. Emily the scrub woman noticed it almost before Murray did. "What was the matter?" she'd ask. "Oh, a touch of grip, maybe," Murray would answer, and then he'd say it would go away, but it did not. And some nights the coughing became hacking. Other members of the maintenance crew staff noticed until eventually everybody was asking what on earth was the matter with Murray. Tuberculosis, somebody suggested. Consumption. Deadly. Communicable. But Murray never coughed during the day, only at night when he was actually inside the Falwell Building. Of course, that was the cardinal clue to the rest of the story. For Murray Spangler's number one job as janitor was carpet sweeping. And all of the miles and miles of rugs in the Falwell Building were Murray's responsibility. And yet as he pushed the giant carpet sweeper, he raised enough dust into the air to trigger an allergic reaction. And over the months, and then the years, Murray's allergy worsened. Sometimes the coughing became so violent that Murray simply could not continue his chore. Often fellow workers heard asthmatic gasping in the distance and rushed to discover Murray in a state of helpless exhaustion. The growing sympathy for him was such that other members of the night crew frequently cleaned the carpeting in addition to their own assigned responsibilities. Now, if Murray had simply been a goof-off, things probably would have gone on that way until the staff got fed up and he got fired, surely never to be heard from again. But Murray was not a goof-off. In fact, he was so determined to earn an honest living that he started tinkering on his own time with electric fans and rolling dustpans and broom handles and old pillowcases until he had rigged up a device which could inhale carpet dust without exhaling any. And yes, the device worked. And Murray used it in his janitor's job. And that's precisely how his illness ended and something more significant began in 1907 for the upright dust bag bearing electric vacuum cleaner has been the loyal companion of homemakers in each generation since, and yet few of us have realized its origin in the hands of an asthmatic janitor named Murray Spangler. But the man who ultimately purchased the rights to his invention was a small-town harness maker named William H. Hoover. And for a generation, the Hoover vacuum cleaner became like all one word to the housewives of the world. And now you know the rest of the story.
1: Now, the rest of the story. Rico was a teenager, a student at a secondary school known as Reale Normale in Pisa, Italy. He was also a member in good standing of the Anti-Neighbors Society, the avowed purpose of which was to sustain and expand upon the time-honored tradition of the practical joke. Bunch of pests is what they were. Rico and his classmate club members symbolized their affiliation by carrying brightly colored padlocks wherever they went. The hardware was used most frequently to shackle unsuspecting victims in their own clothing as permanently as possible. Other antics included the cliché pails of water on the tops of doors left ajar. Also, make-believe duels were staged to defend the honor of girls who were not in the slightest danger of losing it. There were no rewards for chivalry in Rico's club. And it ought to be mentioned that while such wholesale zaniness was greeted mostly with annoyance, the pranksters and their pranks were largely ignored. Until one day when Rico went too far. It was a particularly boring classroom lecture which he intended to enliven. For the occasion, Rico had especially designed and constructed a stink bomb. Maybe the most efficient and effective stink bomb yet conceived. His plan was elementary. Wait until the lecture began, listen from the hallway for the dullest possible point in the teacher's talk, and then throw the stink bomb through the open doorway and run. And that Rico did. The problem with his plan was the last part. Rico did not run fast enough. So as gagging students evacuated the classroom, the boy was nabbed by a suspicious professor who just happened to be walking by. Next morning, the school faculty convened for the purpose of special disciplinary action against Rico, and it was generally agreed that the misbehaving youngster should be expelled. And he would have been, too, had it not been for one of the boy's teachers, Professor Luigi Pucciante. You see, the professor was a tolerant man with keen judgment, and he told the assembled faculty that Rico was basically not a bad boy. He was simply frustrated by an educational system which was holding him back. Can you imagine that? Eyebrows raised as Pucciante continued, "The faculty must take into consideration Rico's excellent marks and impressive potential. He would outgrow this youthful stink bomb stage," the professor

0: stink bomb almost got him expelled from school. Why, he was Enrico Fermi, physicist, godfather of the nuclear age, and as such, perpetrator of planet Earth's unfunniest explosive, the atomic bomb. Only now, you know the rest of the story.
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4: Happy to have you along, my fellow Americans. It's Sam Bushman live from Philadelphia, Pennsylvania, the home of brotherly love, ladies and gentlemen. I've been here all week with my buddy Zach Gillis. Welcome, Zach.
5: Hey, thanks, Sam.
4: Tremendous stuff happening all week. We are at the interesting Braver Angels organization annual conference, if you will. And they've had us in Philadelphia here at the incredible university. What's this university called, Zach?
5: It's called Temple University.
4: Temple University, ladies and gentlemen, the big T. Interestingly enough, we're staying in the dorms, so we're grateful for that and their hospitality. And we've been able to go to the cafeteria and have some wonderful food. They've got wonderful buildings all over the campus. The only difficulty is for old men like me walking around the campus, it gets pretty rough, but they say I'm getting my steps in, so there you go, Zach.
5: Yeah, no, absolutely. And they have some really awesome things that they've been doing at this event to allow us to have transport to the historical Philadelphia. We were able to go see the Liberty Bell, which was an awesome experience that I've never seen. Anyway, they had
4: Zach
5: some tours.
4: Zach got his photo right by the bell.
5: I got my photo right next to the bell.
4: Thumbs up for that.
5: Went up there and just rang the thing. No, I'm just kidding. I didn't do that. But anyway, it was a very cool experience.
4: I guess they actually used to let people touch it and do things, and someone vandalized it with some hammer or something crazy. And
5: yeah,
4: so then they stopped everybody from... I mean, I can't imagine somebody really doing something like that. What are you thinking?
5: Oh, man, yeah. Some kid apparently brought a hammer and just took a nice hammer to it, put another crack in it. No, they didn't put another crack in it, but they literally said that
4: but
5: that happened.
4: It's like, hey, you can't vandalize the Liberty Bell, people.
5: Oh, man.
4: So anyway, we checked out the Liberty Bell. That was pretty awesome. We also had a wonderful guide that was a partner of Braver Angels who basically took us on a guided tour. We put on headsets and followed him around, and he showed us the different buildings and the context and Benjamin Franklin's location and some of the experiences and some of the stories relating to liberty and the history. There was a lot of Jewish representation back in the day where they weren't getting a fair shake as well, but eventually the City of Brotherly Love gave them support. And that turned out really well. Benjamin Franklin's historical reality is here too. We didn't get to see what Independence Hall, though. I guess it's just because of the 250 celebrations. It's just so crowded, Zach, we couldn't even get in.
5: Yeah, it was an incredible environment with the spirit of freedom around here, especially around this time. It's just going to be an amazing day. I'm really excited and looking forward to celebrating our nation's birthday, 250. It's going to be fantastic.
4: Yeah, I'm almost 250 years old. No, it's my birthday too, but I'm only going to be 59. So there you go. But I've enjoyed 59 wonderful years out of the 250 of those years, and what a blessed place to live. Anyway, we had a great day touring that. It was really dang hot, though. I mean, the humidity just gets to me. I can't hardly take it. You got to stay up on your water and your drinking of salties or whatever you drink for hydration, but man, it gets hot. And you got to really think back of the founding era. You know, it's hot for us, but man, we go into AC and after a couple of hours and we get, you know, cool water and stuff like that. And you just think about James Madison and Thomas Jefferson and a lot of these other people that were here, in 1787 working on the Constitution and things like that. And just what a difficult, I mean, a sweltering heat for them. And there's just no real relief from it. Right, Zach?
5: Right. I can only imagine being in a Constitution convention. And-

0: and just dealing with that, one, that heat, but also the, you know, the tension that that took place with all the different opinions. And I guess that kind of takes us back to this event of Braver Angels, to where their whole event was based on this, where they had lots of different breakout sessions where they brought together the red side and the blue side and put them all in one room to have discussions and debates and different things that really relate to what our founders had started.
1: One of the things that's interesting about Braver Angels too, you know, a lot of times when people try to bring the red and the blue together, or the right, the left, the Republicans, Democrats, whatever you want to call it, they usually avoid a lot of the hard topics, and they try to go to softer topics in effort to try to get along and build relationships. One of the key hallmarks of Braver Angels is, listen, you don't have to give up your beliefs. That's not what we're talking about. You don't have to abandon your beliefs or put your views on the altar of, you know, but what you have to do is learn to deliver your viewpoints in respectful, dignified ways, where it's not attacking people. It's more, hey, I can articulate where I stand and my beliefs and why I think what I think, and others can do the same. And we give everyone the grace, everyone the respect, everyone the dignity to have their views, even if their views are off the charts in somebody else's mind, whatever that side be. The goal is to learn to hold your tongue, and the goal is to learn to control your language in ways that build bridges. Zach, that was really a hallmark of the whole conference. I mean, they made that point multiple times, and I thought that's really impressive, because they will take on the hard topics.
0: Yes, they will. And one word that stood out to me is polarization. Mm-hmm. Now, Sam, can you kind of explain what polarization is to help kind of our listeners understand what that means and what Braver Angels is really striving to accomplish to avoid this polarization that our nation's facing?
1: Yeah, so polarization is this idea of this huge divide. And the more we talk, the more we legislate, the more we dig into our own viewpoints or our own side, so to speak, polarization just continues to foment that divide and make that divide greater and greater, to the point where there's anger, there's violence, there's refusal to talk. And that polarization happens for political reasons, opinions on different issues of the day. And the sad part is that polarization gets so egregious or so belligerent and so separative, if you will, that it not only relates to people on the right and the left side of politics, but it divides families. It divides parents from their children, you know, husbands from wives, you know, parents from every, you know, parents are divided. Everybody's divided. And what happens is when the polarization becomes somewhat complete, if you will, people won't even talk. They've just sworn off some of their people. So we're able to watch some movies at this event that really kind of highlighted some of this factually, and they give some examples. One's called All the Rage. It's a movie coming out here pretty soon, alltheragemovie.com, to learn more. But we watched some clips of that movie, and they asked us for feedback to give them guidance and stuff like that. And I brought up one of these polarization issues where I said, hey, you know, when kids swear off their parents and refuse to talk to their parents can't see their grandchildren and things like this because they're adult children. They're not little kids. They're grown up, but adult children. And they're divided, and they swear off their parents for political reasons or, you know, transgender reasons or racial reasons or who knows what. See, this polarization becomes complete, and it's a tragedy. And Braver Angels really has spent time to focus on what causes this and what can we do to rectify it, Zach?
0: Yeah, and some interesting things that they do. So right when you get there, when you're registering, they they give you these badges. And the badges, the lanyards, they're different colors. And so The different colors they have are red, blue, white, and yellow. And Sam, tell them what lanyard we grabbed first.
1: Okay, so as everybody understands, red is Republican, blue is Democrat. And everybody needs to understand that yellow stands for independent, and white stands for, I don't want to tell you. I don't want you to know what I am. I'm keeping that a secret. Thank you very much. And so what I did intentionally, and Zach kind of went along, I chose a blue one, and I'll tell you why. I wanted to see how people would treat me if they thought I was blue versus if I was red. And so we got these blue ribbons, and Zach looks around, and he sees how people look at us and how people are, And believe it or not, and this is not, you know, and Zach, I want you to speak to this too, because I'm just, this is just basically what you told me. I can't see anybody's colors. I can't see anybody the way they're looking at me, so I have no idea. But Zach felt like people actually looked at us differently when we had the blue lanyards on, right, Zach?
0: Yeah, and it's perception. And honestly, in a way, I kind of perceived it as, hey, I'm wearing this blue thing. What are they going to think of me? Because I'm not that kind of guy.
1: So was it the way they were looking at you, or is it the way you were thinking?
0: It was the way it was the way I was thinking, if you want to be dead honest about that. But also...
1: But that's important though, Zach.
0: It is. It's very important to understand. And the amazing lessons that you learn at these events, you know, it's not about... it's not about that judgment. You know, you got to focus on... You got to focus on not judging somebody by the color of the lanyard. Yep. And I had some really powerful conversations with some people that we can get into.
1: Yeah, we'll get into those in a second. But I want to point out, though, this affected you because you didn't want to be considered blue. And you thought people might have been looking at you weird, but on reflection, you kind of feel like maybe they weren't really looking at you as weird as you think. It may have been an internal thing. But that didn't affect me at all, Zach.
0: Yeah, I mean, I guess in a way it was more of...
1: You want to know why? Because blue is my favorite color.
0: See, and that's kind of what I was going for at the beginning, because I didn't necessarily know what they meant at first as well. So that was another reason why I grabbed it. And then when I kind of realized, oh, I'm like, you know, I don't really believe that way. I want to change my status so people can understand kind of how I believe.
1: And at first we were thinking blue is Sam's favorite color.
0: That's right.
1: Blue is the Beat Crew company that we represent. We use a lot of blue in our colors.
0: Yes.
1: And so, hey, that makes sense.
0: It matched.
1: But then when Zach realized the divide, then he goes, I want to go get a red one. And then we're like, hey, do we really want a red one? Are we really going to stake out the Republican claim too? Then we decided we wanted a yellow one.
0: That's right.
1: Well, then a buddy of ours decided to join, and he comes in and he starts with the red one. And we explain all the lanyards to him, and he goes, oh, well, I don't need a red one. I need all of them. So he goes and gets a red, white, and a blue one, and he twists them all together, right?
0: Yep, true American right there. And you know what? I was like, I'm doing that. I'm going back.
1: It was cool.
0: And I'm doing that. I want to do that, get rid of this yellow. And some of the conversations I had, I was like, you know what? I'm ready for everybody to just take off these lanyards. And honestly, day to day, we don't have lanyards on.
1: That's right.
0: We don't have lanyards on. There's people everywhere. We don't know them. We don't know their status.
1: You're right.
0: And it's very difficult to even know their status.
1: Until you hear something out of their mouth, and then you instantly go, bam, judgment.
0: Triggers.
1: So here's what we asked them about this. And we're like, why do you guys have lanyards? Why don't you just... And they're like, it's more fun that way. And what they mean by that is it's more fun to... I don't want to say force you, because it's not forced. But... The whole goal is to try to say, I'm going to reach out. And so you're literally paired, red and blue, red and blue. You're literally encouraged to talk to people who you completely disagree with. So I get in line right at the start of this conference, the very, very start. And this guy's behind me in line. And he was saying something about abortion. So I'm like, hey, what do you think about abortion? Now, this guy's got a blue lanyard on. He says, I love abortion. I think it's great. He says, I even want late-term abortions, man. And at first, I'm about to be triggered. And I'm just going to go, dude, are you off your rock? You're crazy. But I had to hold my tongue. I had to. And I just said to him, can you tell me why you feel that way? Help me understand. Because I'm without being argumentative, I'm super 100% pro-life. And I don't understand. I just want to learn. And so he starts to tell me these stories about how he's worked in situations with youth and young people that have parents that don't want them because they can't afford them. Where they're abused and they're put in foster homes and they just have really hard lives, and where there's mothers that are, you know, even raped by their husbands or different things that happen. And so he believes that abortion, even late term, is actually the kinder or more kind, I should say, thing to do. Now, don't get me wrong, I don't agree with his conclusion, but I will honestly say I had to take a step back and say, rather than thinking this guy's just a killer and he wants to kill everybody and he hates babies and he's this awful, evil guy, the truth is he's coming from a viewpoint of compassion. Now, it's hard for me to really get there because I still don't think it's compassionate. That's my view. But at the same time, I had to give the guy some grace and say, he's seeing suffering. He's seeing children with all kinds of serious disabilities. He's seeing mothers not wanting their children, partly because they're on drugs or partly because they were maybe raped even by their supposed spouse or live-in boyfriend or whatever, or where they can't afford the child and so they resent the child even though, you know, they shouldn't, but yet it's hard because they don't have the skills to make a living. And he sees all this poverty and all this sadness and all this turmoil, and in his mind he's trying to pick the compassionate road. Anyway, my whole point isn't to agree with him in any sense of the imagination, but I at least gained some understanding that without braver angels giving me this prompt, so to speak, to say, Sam, zip your lip, buddy, shut up. Don't talk, just listen. And I did, and I was kind of surprised, Zach.
0: So I was on the opposite side of the spectrum. I met a guy at lunch today, and I don't know how the conversation got into this, but I started telling him about a shirt that I own. And the shirt is a man and a woman holding hands. Basically, they look like the bathroom signs. They're holding hands, and it says straight pride. Okay. And that's on the front of the shirt. Okay. So right off the bat, people are thinking, okay, is this a slight to the gay pride stuff? And on the back of the shirt, it actually says this. It says, thank someone today. Thank the person who gave you life. Straight pride. You know, thank the person who gave you life. Straight pride. And I'm thinking, you know what? Everybody in this world has parents, and you can thank them for that. But the reason why I got that shirt wasn't for that. And a lot of people can have a lot of perceptions of why I got that shirt. Or maybe that's what I think they think, right?
1: Yeah.
0: And that's kind of the point, sure. Right?
1: Yep.
0: And so I was telling him this. I said, the reason why I got that shirt is because I've struggled, me and my wife have struggled with fertility and haven't had the ability to have children. And, you know, that, you know, really stood out to me to thank the person that gave me life and have that ability to be straight and to be able to, you know, have the ability to have a kid. Be grateful for that. And I'm so grateful for my parents. And anyway, so that was something that I was sharing with this other guy. He actually did not have a badge on. And so I did not know what his status was.
1: So he was like the world where, you know, in this conference, we get to see what people are, if they're honest about what they are. I first tried to put on a different stripe to see what people would do or whatever else. And then someone said, well, are you honest by doing that? And I'm like, well, I just wanted to see how people would treat me. So it was an experiment. But at the end of the day, this guy didn't have one. So it's more real world-esque because you didn't know where he stood, right?
0: Yeah, exactly. And the other thing that's fascinating is people have life experiences and have their opinions and their ways because of a lot of the experiences that they have. I know that that's not the only reason why they have those opinions, because it could be probably from their friendships with other people, their relationships, how they grew up and how they were raised.
1: Yeah, but it's everything combined. And that's really the point of braver angels, is to say, listen, you might think someone feels some way or about something or has an opinion or a belief or they advocate for something. And you put then your story or your reason how they're the devil, they're the bad guy, they're the... but when you really step back and hold your tongue and listen before you speak more, you come to find out that people's stories are really why they think what they think, how they think what they think. So the story of me and this abortion example, I had to listen. And even though I don't agree with his outcome, I do understand why he would think that. With Zach's story that he just told, you would understand why Zach would be so, you know, grateful about life and pro-life and grateful for, you know, his parents and the fact that they brought him into the world and that, you know, they wish they could bring children to the world too, and someday they might, or, you know, other things might happen to where they can raise children. And, you know, it's very easy to think things that aren't true when you don't hear the real. And so that's why we've got to learn to talk and hear the real and listen to people's stories. And braver angels, really, that's probably the biggest thing I'd take away from the whole conference, Zach.
0: I think so. And one of the hardest parts for me was when I was having that conversation with that person, I felt so passionate about how and what I believed in. And he was listening to me, man. It wasn't me. I was like, oh man, I've been talking this whole time. I haven't really even given you a chance. And so you got to think about that. You got to take a second. Let's listen to what they're saying too. Anyway, that's something else that I learned and want to continue to improve on.
1: So there were so many things at this Braver Angels conference that I really think are worth discussing, Zach. And we can get into more of it as we talk here. But braverangels.org is their website. And their goal isn't really to take just the red and the blue either. It's not a Republican-Democrat thing. What they'd really like to see is parties not dictate who we are. So a lot of times people think I'm a Republican, therefore the Republican platform defines me. And anything that's not the Republican platform is out. Or Democrat, same kind of view. Their goal is to say, let's not have party. So there was a great amount of independence there as well. There was a lot of yellows, right, Zach?
0: There were a lot of yellows. It was a very good mix, honestly. It was a great blend. At first I thought, oh, there's a lot more reds here than blues. But then I looked around and I started to see there were a lot of everybody. So
1: there was the least amount of whites, probably, though. I mean, everybody was pretty much willing to declare where they stood,
0: I think,
1: for the most part, right?
0: I agree. There were about probably a little over 800 people that were at the event. Anyway, it was a sight to behold.
1: And there were probably an even split between male and female too, right?
0: Yes, it was absolutely split male and female. I didn't see a majority of male or female.
1: And the reason I bring that up is because usually, Zach, these kind of conferences that are political are usually more male dominated, right?
0: I think for the most part that's true. But right now I feel like the world that we live, I think everybody's starting to want to get involved and share what they know. And anyway, so it was a great mixture, and great to hear different sides of things. And even though there were some things that were hard to hear, it was amazing because we go back to that polarization. And right now our nation is currently divided because of a lot of this polarization that's taking place. And that was one thing that I mentioned to another person. They did like introductories to people and they blew a whistle. And right when they blow the whistle, you have to go find somebody that's not your badge color and just start talking to them. And they had different questions and stuff. And I started off one of my conversations with somebody and said, you know, the biggest problem that I see happening right now is when I share something that I have the right to share and believe, and someone else doesn't believe it, and so they don't want to have a relationship with me, or they'll threaten my relationship with them if I am not on their side and don't believe what they believe. And for me, I believe they have the right to believe what they believe, but I'd hope that they would reciprocate that to me and allow me to believe what I want to believe without kind of the force of, oh man, I don't want to ruin this relationship. There were this family relationship. Sam mentioned this movie, and it shows a Thanksgiving dinner just getting torn apart because of the divide. There's two liberals and I think two Republicans and one independent in the family, and there was just this big fight, and one of the family members completely shut off the family. Super sad. The owner of Braver Angels, he shared his story and said, you know, one of my children right now, I'm completely out of communication. And I think that's just, it's very sad to see that families are being torn, the nation's being torn, just because people can't talk. They don't know how to have this dialogue. And Braver Angels is really showing a way to make it possible so that that stuff doesn't happen.
1: 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I've got Zach Gillis with me. 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What a blessing to be here back in seconds on your radio.

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6: I'm with Zach Gillis, and we're talking about this incredible BraverAngels.org conference that we're attending. And in the last episode or segment, if you will, Zach was kind of talking about this. You know, people are divided, so divided, nation in the nation and in families. And I think that divide's real. I think it's true. It's horrible. It's sad. You hear stories of children literally ghosting their parents, parents ghosting children, spouses, in complete divide. I mean, it's just tearing families apart. And I think that's true. But one of the interesting things about Braver Angels is they're starting to spend money and efforts on research, Zach. And they came back with their research studies and said, listen, the divide's bad. Don't get us wrong. We're not dismissing it. But it's way worse in the media, and it's way worse if you hear politicians than it is in real life. So if you listen to the media and to the politicians, everybody's a racist.
7: Yep.
6: When you look at reality, people are kind of, and I'm telling you right now, we dealt with black and white people all over Philadelphia, and everyone was respectful. Women held doors for men. Men held doors for women. Black people held doors for white people. White people held doors for black people. Everyone said please and thank you, and everyone was, all I'm telling you is everyone was stellar in their treatment of those around them. Do you agree with that, Zach? It's
7: I
6: true.
7: I absolutely do. Have you heard the song, I Believe Most People Are Good? I don't know
6: who sings that. Yeah, great song.
7: Look that up. That song kind of relates to this.
6: Yeah, you know that's Bryant, right?
7: Bryant. Luke Bryant.
6: Luke Bryant,
7: okay.
6: Yep. Luke Bryan.
7: Nice.
6: Yep.
7: Yeah. I believe most people are good.
6: And it's a great song, and it's a great point. And he's right. And I'm telling you, in Philadelphia, Brotherly Love, we saw that in spades. So Braver Angels does a lot of this research, and they say, you know what? We're not going to dismiss it. It exists, and it's a problem, a big problem. But you know what? It's not near as bad as we're led to believe. And the divide among people isn't as bad. The reason they're not talking is not because they really hate the other person so badly. More that they're afraid to engage because they don't want to be made fun of. They don't want to be mocked. They don't want to be canceled. They don't want to be. And so really it's more of fear than it is hatred or anger. The mainstream press and the media and everybody else, the politicians, they want us to believe that it's just anger and hate. Really, it's more of fear. People are like, you know what? I just don't want to say anything because I don't want to cause any problems. And they really brought some of this research out that I found fascinating, Zach.
7: Yeah, and they put the research into practice in these workshops. One of the things going along with music, they created this song together. Over one day, they put, I think it was probably like four Republicans and four Democrats together in a room.
8: I think they had some independents in there too.
7: Some independents in there.
8: But all kind of music-minded people, right?
7: All music-minded.
8: That were there by choice.
7: Yep, they were artists. They were amazing. They put together this incredible song for the Braver Angels event, and they came together on what the lyrics should be. And anyway, it was very, very good.
8: It was a takeoff of the song in the movie.
7: It was in the movie. Wow, I can't remember. The Greatest Showman.
8: Yeah, The Greatest Showman. There was a song in The Greatest Showman, and they basically took that song and then they rewrote lyrics that related to what we were doing. And the point was that we need to, you know, we need to get along and we need to hold our tongues and we need to listen and we need to give people grace and we need to realize that it's the triggering that's the biggest problem. It isn't so much that we believe differently. It's so in my story about this abortion person, you know, I could have been so easily triggered and just ripped on that person. How dare you want to kill everybody? And but that isn't the response. By my kind response and by not being triggered and following kind of Braver Angel's lead on this, I learned this guy was a very compassionate person. Now, I don't know that I don't agree with his conclusions, but he comes from a point of love and kindness that he just sees so much turmoil and sadness and trouble. He's kind of thinking, you know, maybe it's better that these people aren't brought into this. And I can see if you weren't maybe Christian or if you weren't as religious or as conservative as I am, how you could get there pretty easy. If you see turmoil and struggle and sadness and abuse and all these things around you every day, you could easily get there and be, I don't want to say justified, but it would be understandable that you would think that, right, Zach?
7: Yeah, that's right. I'm going back to kind of the statistics that you saw.
8: Sure.
7: The commonality outweighs the
8: differences.
7: I'm not going to say small because these are big issues that we do talk about on a lot on Liberty Roundtable. We talk about it all over in politics, but those issues are way smaller than the size of commonality that we actually have with people. And even though it doesn't seem like it, because all the focus and all the rage is on those things.
8: Well, and you think about, you know, the Savior teaches this, you got this beam in your own eye and you can't see the mote in your neighbor's eye or whatever. And a mote's a little teeny thing and a beam's this big old stick in the way. You know, and sometimes we reverse that and we kind of think that the divisions are so massive and so great. And how could we ever get along? But you know what? We all really want the same things. And they really focused on this in a lot of the research that they delivered in some of the speeches and some of the events that we were at. We all really want the same things. We all want attention. In other words, you know, we're not trying to be rock stars on the stage, but we all want to be noticed. We all want to be acknowledged and heard. We all want to be loved and respected. We all want food and shelter and clothing and, you know, AC and heating. And, you know, we all want really the same things. We want to be happy in our family. We want to have people around us that we care for. We want to feel like we're contributing to the world in some way, whether it's through our employment, through our music, through, in my case, Liberty Roundtable or whatever I do to try to, you know, improve society. Everybody wants to be kind of recognized. They don't have to be rock stars, but they want acknowledgement that they matter, that they're contributing, that they're. And really, when you think about it, whether it's racial differences, whether it's political differences, whether it's you know, beliefs of male, female, or transgender, or any of those other issues, divisive issues, we could say, it doesn't matter. All of them, we still all really at the core want the same things. And if we hear people's stories, even though we may not agree with them, we will at least realize that most of them get there in very compassionate, very appropriate ways where they're there by at least for a legitimate reason. Even if you don't agree with their conclusion, you go, okay, I can see that.
7: And there right? were some lyrics to another song that they sung at the concert tonight. You have to change yourself before you can make a change, something like that. Anyway, I just thought
8: it was... The idea is that you can't expect others to change. You know, we always want other people to change. You've got to be the one to change. But here's what's interesting, and here's the point they made with those lyrics. When you change, other people change too. It's not that the other people really changed, but if you change how you relate to those other people, well, just think about it. Instead of arguing with that guy, I listened to him. What changed? I did. I went, this guy at least means well.
7: They showed quite a few different things. One was with Utah's Governor Cox and also the governor in, where was it, Minnesota. And they came together and they were talking about how, yeah, they have a lot of differences in opinion. However, they still are friends. And
8: they believe in America. And they really want, and they kind of highlighted the same things. And so there were so many different themes at this conference, it's really hard to even articulate all of them. But one of the big things, again, and I hammer this home, I know I mentioned it a couple of times, but I really want to reiterate it because I think it's critical. And that is this storytelling. You know, when you get a chance to hear people's stories, then you start to change and understand and identify with people and people become human. Rather than just thinking there's some statistic, they're red, they're evil, they're, you know, blue, they're this, they're that. People become human. And so there was a movie in this All the Rage movie that's coming out. There was a girl that was mentioned there that's one of the leaders of...
7: Braver Angels.
8: Braver Angels, sorry. And her name is Monica Guzman. And Monica is a very liberal, extreme journalist. And I say extreme, and I don't mean to portray her that way, because I don't think she's that way anymore. But in her story, it portrayed her that way, and she said that she was that way. She grew up in Mexico as a little kid. She came here. Her parents are super conservative. She's super liberal. And she was, you know, experiencing after the Donald Trump win and the Hillary Clinton loss. You know, she was really kind of going, man, the world's over, and she was just freaking out and identifying with her friends. And then she realized, and she started to spend time and learn, and then she met Braver Angels, and it's kind of changed her life. She's still liberal. She's still blue. That hasn't changed. Nor does it necessarily need to, and that's kind of the point of Braver Angels. It doesn't need to necessarily. Okay, we would think it's a win if she all of a sudden went red, right? But that's not the point. The point isn't to win. The point isn't to convince people. The point is to listen to them. And so when I heard her story, it kind of made her human to me. Well, what's fascinating is before I watched the movie yesterday, we were forced, I shouldn't say forced, that's not right. We were encouraged to stand up and then meet a blue person if you're a different color. So I was yellow because I'm not blue or red. And the first thing is, Monica walks up to me and she's like, hey, who are you? And she looks at my tag and she says, hi, Sam, I'm Monica. And we talked. And she's this big leader at Braver Angels, Zach.
7: Yep.
8: I mean, one of the top people in the organization, pretty much.
7: Yep.
8: I mean, she's well known. She does a podcast. She's in the movies. She lives and breathes and eats this stuff. And I commend her for it. And her and I had a tremendous discussion. Why do I spend time on that? One, her story is fascinating. It makes me realize that when she was a super liberal, just melting down because Donald won, she might be a better person in terms of being educated of how to interact with me, and I might be a better person to learn how to interact with her, but we're still the same people. She's still blue. I'm still conservative as all get out, but we can talk, and we can be friends, and we can build this bridge, but we can still remain who we are. And that's kind of the brilliance of Braver Angels. So I bring this up because she still holds on to her beliefs. She's not different. She's still liberal. But here's the other point that I want to make about this. The Braver Angels people, you know, a lot of times when you have organizations, the people at the top are kind of distant from everybody else, Zach.
7: Oh, yeah.
8: They're hard to talk to. You can't get to them. They're just rock stars. And that's kind of the deal. Braver Angels is the total opposite, Zach.
7: They absolutely are, and you can tell in the leadership, and you can see at a lot of events that me and Sam actually go to, you can kind of see like who's kind of the rock star or whatever, and that's just not...
8: I don't think it exists at Braver Angels. I really don't.
7: Anyway, I want to go to something. One of the questions was to talk to your neighbor, and one of the questions was, what is... what is the most disappointing thing happening right now and what brings you hope? Something to that effect.
8: Yep.
7: And sadly, at the event, I think there were some people there because they wanted to see a fight break out. They wanted to see...
8: They were sorely disappointed, buddy, because there was nothing even close.
7: But I'm just saying, it's just so sad to see, like, you know what? That's what a lot of people want to see. They want to see the bread and circus. They want to see that just...
8: Jerry Springer rolling in.
7: And that's what they were kind of expecting. Like, oh, man, I want to come to this thing because, oh, man, I can see it getting crazy. But anyway, I don't want to be the downer. I want to focus on that hope. And I'm glad they said, well, what brings you that hope? For me, you know, I find hope in Christ and I Amen. Find hope. I find hope at events like this because I am witnessing civility in action. I'm witnessing people coming together and striving to get rid of one of the worst problems that Satan is trying to bring us down on. And so I find hope in these kind of events. I find hope in the people that were there. One person had mentioned, I find hope because there's a younger generation here. It wasn't necessarily a younger generation group, but there were some people in the younger generation. The younger generation really brings me hope as well. I can relate to the younger generation a little bit more.
8: I would love to see TPUSA and Braver Angels become partners.
7: That would
8: be
7: incredible.
8: And that would be just something to see. But the reason I mentioned that there's just not rock stars at this thing is because that's kind of one of the other points of Braver Angels, is that you're not better than somebody else because you have different beliefs. Now, you might believe that your beliefs are right and they're, you know, more principle-based and more right than they are. But it isn't about that. It's about learning people's stories and learning people, accepting people for who they are. And you know, the Savior Jesus Christ was very good at accepting people for who they were. Yes, he called them out from time to time. I'm not saying he was 100%, but he mainly called them out in generalities for what they were doing, not who they were personally. So he was very direct on a general scale, but when he talked to people personally, he gave them plenty of grace. Plenty of opportunity, plenty of, you know what, I know who you are and I see you, and I, you know, think of the woman taken into adultery as a great example. You know, he's just like, hey, who's casting the first stone? Nobody. I'm not condemning you either, but you know what, stop it. Don't do that thing anymore. So he's very detailed about not attacking an individual, but more talking about behaviors. And I think we can do that respectfully and not make it personal and attack people and things. But the Braver Angels employees or leadership, whatever you want to call it, I mean, they were literally driving around carts so that people didn't have to walk, and then people pick people up and drive you somewhere and then drop you off. And we're talking about the leadership. So I'm like, well, what do you do? Oh, well, I'm a leader in this and that and that. But today I'm driving people around. Or today I'm, and they were holding doors for people. They were welcoming people to the event. When you got to the lobby to get your registration, a ton of big leaders, well-known leaders were there to shake your hand and welcome you to the event. And the leaders are serving people food and they're just everywhere. Service seems to be a hallmark of Braver Angels, Zach.
7: Absolutely. One thing I don't want to forget about is this jazz and blues session that we
8: attended. Oh, that was pretty sweet.
7: This kind of relates to a lot of the discussion that we've been having. You talk about the blues, and they were discussing kind of the hard times, but then they focused on, you know, music brings our nation together. It really brings good and love and joy into our lives. Another thing that stood out to me in one of the films that they
8: before showed, you go into the
7: oh,
8: film,
7: sure, yeah, go back to the jazz
8: on
7: blues
8: the jazz thing. And the blues. I just want to say they tied it to the hardships that we all face.
7: Yeah,
8: blacks, whites, everyone. Everyone has been oppressed at one time or another by somebody else. Everyone, the founding fathers had the struggle against the king. And they really compared all those struggles to blues and jazz, and that the music reflects those struggles in very meaningful, very personal ways. But then they talked about the celebration side and the joy that the music brings, and that the music helps us overcome and helps us conquer some of those fears and some of those horrible times that we all want to never repeat in history. And they really likened music to a patriotic viewpoint. And I really was impressed with that.
7: Absolutely.
8: Now, before you get to the film, tell everybody about that artist that was drawing.
7: Oh, my heavens.
8: That was important, too, I think.
7: Every single one of the sessions that we had.
8: Plenary sessions.
7: Yeah, there was a plenary session. There was a guy there that was drawing the session out.
8: He didn't talk. He didn't do anything. He just drew.
7: That's right. He just drew while everybody was talking in their speeches and all the different things that were happening. He was drawing what was happening. He was documenting everything that was happening in the session. And I know he had it on a screen. I'm sure he'll do some sort of a time lapse, but he in detail drew and wrote key topics and points that were laid out on this massive piece of paper. It was just...
8: It's like an artistic summary of each event. And then they put the events in the hall so you could see them in a row too, right?
7: Yep, you could. You could see each session in a row just to kind of get a glimpse of like, oh yeah, this happened at this time. And
8: he was an artistic historian is the best way I could describe it.
7: I think so. I think
8: it was just tremendous. Anyway, do your film. I don't mean to ignore that.
7: No. So I wanted to go into this part because they were in this film, they were discussing a true story about what had happened at the LDS church where a guy drove his truck into the LDS church. And there was a guy.
8: And he started shooting everybody and all that kind of stuff.
7: Yeah, he started shooting everybody. We've heard the story out in Michigan. Anyway, there's a guy that felt like, hey, the shooter is now dead. Now his wife is still alive and has a child.
8: And his son, yep.
7: And I'm going to start a GoFundMe for them. And I had thought about this too during the Charlie Kirk situation.
8: Yeah.
7: And I had thought about Charlie's parents. I mean, the shooter's parents, the shooter himself. And it's a difficult topic, that forgiveness. But God says that we got to forgive everybody. But one thing about this guy that did this GoFundMe, he set it up and he got hated big
8: time.
7: Yeah,
8: everybody was attacking him like, how dare you? Who cares about those people? Well, the shooter's wife didn't do anything. She's suffering. The shooter's son didn't do anything. He's suffering. And so the idea that he would be at all this hate, but anyway, it turned out that 10,000 plus people supported him and he raised over $300,000, right?
7: He did. And one way that they put it, he put it, he's like, I only put out there, you know, $50 just to kind of see what else we could get. And he said, we ended up having 10,000 widow's mites donated. And I just thought that was just so powerful to hear that there is another side to things. These are real people in these situations that are so difficult. They're feeling it. Evil or whatever you might think, they're still God's children.
8: Amen. And that's really, in my opinion, the point of Braver Angels is to really realize that we're talking to God's children, our brothers and sisters, not only in the United States, but around the world. And they're making a tremendous difference. I was delighted to be at their conference. I think their conference had tremendous, tremendous value. You know, they basically sang together. We all sang together. We ate together. We talked. We listened. We cried. We laughed. And to me, that's what it's about. And I'm hoping that Braver Angels can spread the word far and wide. And the last point I want to make is that what gave me concern or disappointment or hard, it's hard to start the conversations with people who you know are opposite. You don't want to trigger and make people mad. You don't want to get in a fight. Who wants that? The turmoil is not worth it, so people be quiet. But that's the disappointment. The positive is, or the hope that I have was, you know what? Braver Angels and others are developing curriculum and guidance and training exercises and events sessions to help people learn how to deliver messages in non-triggering ways and how to not be triggered. And if we can teach people that and we can bring back the humanity and the civility again, my call for civility, I've been working on the same project since 2016, just like they have. And so we intend to work with them and carry forward their message in a meaningful way. We intend to do our very best to partner with them and to bring this organization along, because they're doing tremendous, tremendous work, in my opinion. Now, it was the last point, Zach, that was interesting is TPUSA talked a whole lot more about God than these guys did. But these guys talked a lot about godly principles without directly pointing to God per se.
7: And the principles they actually focused on is our country. And going back to 1776, because the whole theme was 1776 to 2026.
8: Yes, sir.
7: And they go back to the founding, and our whole founding was based on godly principles. Despite, you know, maybe they weren't mentioning God as much, they were focused on our true, the true principles that were they talked about at the very beginning when this all happened, when they were in Independence Hall at this Constitution Convention, and not the, just the Declaration of Independence.
8: 1787, Constitutional Convention, yep. And they talked a lot about that and the Constitution. It was a tremendous event. They also created a pledge, and we don't have time to get to it this time, but I will be bringing it up on future broadcasts, and I'll be continuing to have on Braver Angels leaders. Several of them have agreed to join me monthly and become part of the podcast as well. Again, folks, we all need to learn together. We all need to think civility. We all need to set down our perceptions and learn to listen. So for
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4: The Honey Man. The Honest Money Man, Truth About Interest Rates, The Economy, Courts, we're just getting started. Happy to have you along, my fellow Americans. I'm Sam Bushman. Kurt Crosby's with me. Welcome to the broadcast, sir, known as your local Honey Man, localhoneyman.com. He's a longtime liberty-minded radio and TV personality telling the tale of truth. Welcome, sir.
5: Buenos dias. Greetings and salutations. Howdy, howdy, howdy. Thank you, Sam.
4: You're very welcome. We go from the Honey Man to the Money Man. Heath Perkins with us with the Honest Money Report. Welcome to the show, sir.
6: Thanks for having me back, Sam.
4: Man, I like money and I like honey. How's that?
6: There we go.
4: All right, there's so much going on. The economy is showing signs of slowing through weaker job growth, they say. The U.S. added only 57,000 jobs in June, and the Labor Department reported weaker than expected payroll growth while revising prior months as slower, signaling a cooling in the labor market. Then they say markets react to slowing economic and employment growth. And it shifted expectations for interest rates and a whole lot more. Heath, let's go to you first on this topic here. It's interesting to me. They always release these unemployment numbers, and then what they do is they revise them later. And oftentimes they revise them down. And it really brings up the question when that happens over and over. Are they lying because they know that it'll spike the economy at first? And they also know that when you release news, it's big time. And then when you release a correction, nobody knows, nobody cares. And so they get kind of the bang or the boom out of that, I don't know what you want to call it, shot in the arm, economically speaking. And then, hey, on the back end, if we admit the truth that, hey, it was only way less than we thought it was. Biden did it. Now Trump's doing it. They've done it through, you know, Bush did it. Reagan did it. I mean, they've all been doing it. But to me, that's disaster to do that because it manipulates the economy, Heath.
6: Yeah. But ultimately, if money can be made at something, and with that announcement, a lot of money gets moved around. But if money can be made at something, you know it's going to be manipulated. The job numbers have always been revised, and like you said, they've always been revised, and it's usually a lot lower than what

0: when you have the government media, the insider, the Kingman kind of media, you know, running things, then they would always pump it up at first, and then the real number would be lower. Now it's just the opposite. They pump it down, and then the real number is higher. But that's because, you know, of the, you just call it Trump derangement syndrome, you know. TDS.
1: What do you say to that, Heath?
2: Yeah, like you have a lot of individuals that want to make Trump look bad. You know, bad job numbers are going to be the easiest way of doing it. You know, going after him on interest rates that aren't being lowered like he wants to. These are very easy talking points to really go after an individual. And, you know, there seems to be a lot of struggle within the government itself as to what side, you know, is trying to gain the upper hand on the talking points. And the talking points are very easy to manipulate. So, yeah, it's makes a lot of sense, especially with this president.
1: Amen. I want to say to Kurt's point, you know, a lot of times what happens is when you get a president that's liberty-minded or a president that's more conservative economically speaking, I mean, he's highlighted that we got to get rid of the IRS. He's highlighted, you know, concerns with the Federal Reserve and everything else for quite some time. And I commend him for that. But I will say this, Kurt, it's interesting to me. When that happens, most people, they don't just go, you know, to big corporate employers. A lot of people become entrepreneurs, and a lot of people start their own small businesses, and a lot of people find other jobs that may not show up in these reports as well, showing a little bit better economic spike than might be at first appear, right?
0: Well, exactly, and at least along that line, I remember the old joke, you'd see this guy standing there, he's like a waiter at some fancy political event, and the politician's like, man, we created, you know, a million new jobs, and the waiter's standing there, and there's a little caption above his head and says, yeah, and I got three of them. But the main point, at least to me, what we're seeing now compared to the normal, you know, government administrations, is you see much less regulation, more enhancement of freedom, you know, I mean, just less bureaucrats to make life rough.
1: And hopefully we've got several years to even improve on that metric and have even less bureaucrats and professional do-gooders as well. The semiconductor industry is the one that's kind of leading the market pullback. They say technology and chip makers shares retreated as investors are re-evaluating or reassessing the expectations for the second half of 2026. Mm-hmm. So they're watching for a second half slowdown, if you will.
2: Yeah.
0: No, go ahead.
2: You're good.
0: I just got thing on that. President Trump sent out a truth this morning about 48 minutes ago, said, how about this? Micron, a great American company, announced that they are putting in $250 million into the Trump accounts for the future benefit of children. Their stock went up 9 points today. He says, thank you, Micron, President DJT. You know, so at least to me, you know, that's the semiconductor boys, right?
2: Mm-hmm. Yeah, local one too. We've I think a lot of people are a little bit leery right now of how the stock market has truly reached heights that we've just never seen. And some of the computer chip manufacturers and some of these groups like NVIDIA and others, like, they're top stocks, and due to that, like, there's a lot of concern of, you know, the top dogs being some of the ones that have a lot of that first initial drop. If we do have a market pullback, usually, economically speaking, like in the past, you see your troublesome times hitting around October. The 29 crash was in October. You had the Federal Reserve, they did the repos starting in October in 2018. October seems to be

0: the month where things start to manifest when it comes to the economy showing its weaknesses and its the chinks in the armor. So,
1: yeah, they always call it an October surprise, right?
2: Yes, yep. Indeed. I think you're right, and I don't know if they're going to try to manipulate that before the midterm elections, because, you know, that might, you know, if they manipulate it right, go in favor of the Democrats, because it's all perception, perception, perception. And so I hope they don't have a you know, game-playing reality there that might be election manipulating. It wouldn't surprise me if they did that. But tariff battles are in the news, because they're shifting economic debate as well. You know, ongoing disputes over the tariffs, the inflation, etc. So I don't think a pullback to some degree, if it's just a little bit of a pullback, I don't think that would be a bad thing. I think that might tame or put a tamper on inflation and stuff like that. Then the Federal Reserve might lower the interest rates a little bit. Some of that, I think, might be welcome, Kurt.
1: Well, you know, I mean, so much, it's like you say, it all depends on how it's used or whatever. It's amazing to see the differences, and, you know, we've been pro-tariff, what, ever since we learned the word tariff, right, Sam?
2: Yeah, pretty much, absolutely. Mm-hmm. And we remain pro-tariff, by the way. And it's sad to me that, you know, the Supreme Court didn't really pitch a lot of that back to Congress and say, look, Congress and Trump, get together and solve this tariff thing. Yeah, Congress has responsibility to organize and carry out the tariff laws, but the president absolutely has to day-to-day carry out those laws. And so y'all get together and figure it out. And you know, I really think Congress is the one that's missing in that picture. Congress needs to come to the table, codify a lot of what Trump wants to do. Then Trump wouldn't be pushed all over the map. We can blame Trump, but at the end of the day, he's trying to do his very best to implement what we know to be a founding father-esque way to generate the appropriate money for the limited proper role of government. And what we need is Congress to double down and back the president and stabilize this thing. The sooner, the better, by the way. Oil's in the news. When we get back, we'll get an oil update. We'll also talk to Heath about what's happening in the gold and silver markets. Kind of strange. We'll tell you about it, but it's an awesome time to get involved at freewatercoinco.com. Sam, the money man, the honey man, in seconds.
3: Every day, Americans are told to hate each other while the people in power keep winning. 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The Democrat Murder of America, Demagoguery in the First Degree, exposes the corruption, manipulation, government failures, and political games pushing Americans further apart while our country slips deeper into crisis. 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
4: Tired of the usual liberal versus conservative treatment that strangles most media debates? Fed up with positions that get ignored unless they meet their pigeonholed agenda? Then tune in to Alan Nathan, the centrist with teeth, as he advances a more biting aggressiveness to both sides of the political spectrum, not beholden to the left, not beholden to the right, but right down the middle. Alan Nathan's mantra?
5: We want the Republicans out of our bedroom, the Democrats out of our wallets, and both out of our First and Second Amendment rights.
4: Also known as the militant moderate, Alan has gone toe-to-toe with national leaders, columnists, and extremists from all corridors of public argument. 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Variety without limits.
2: All right, Liz, better plug her ears. We're going to get crude on your radio. You okay if we get crude, Kurt?
1: Crude oil, huh?
2: Yes, sir. I'm just kidding. All right, crude oil, ladies and gentlemen, I guess are easing based on diplomatic signals from the Middle East. crude prices moved lower, lower, lower, as traders are responding to implications that there's improving diplomatic conditions involving Iran. Trump's been telling us this for a while, and now we're starting to see it in the markets, Heath.
0: Yeah, you definitely are. Crude's down to about $67 or $68 in that range. So we've dropped significantly since, the war's kind of come to a little bit more of a ceasefire, a little bit more of a controlled area. But yeah, you're seeing that. You're seeing the markets gain a little bit of perspective. We've had a lot of pullback in the gold and silver market due to the stability, which it's been interesting because it's been doing a lot of opposite things versus what it normally has been doing in the past. So with the war, we actually saw the price of gold and silver drop. With the price of crude going up, we saw gold and silver drop. With the price of crude going down, we've seen gold and silver drop. It's a very interesting market right now. There's not much that's out there that can kind of give you precedence as to what to expect. But we seem like we're coming down onto a new floor in the gold and silver market to see if that's has enough strength to keep pushing that forward and upward. So yeah, it's been good.
2: All right, what do you think about this, Kurt? Do you think oil is going to keep going down? I think so.
1: Well, you know, Sam, there's so many parts to the picture, it seems like to me. I've got a buddy of mine that I call him the Balloon Man, and he's got a Ford Lightning. It's a pickup.
2: Yes.
1: It's made by Ford that basically, is electric. And he says, man, when I got that thing, I found out that I'd save enough in fuel to pay the payment. And he's, I wouldn't say over the moon about it, but he's pretty happy about it. So, you have these other parts that are playing a role in this whole oil and gas thing that I think is cool. If you get the government out of it, let the private sector take over, and you don't, encourage anybody to get an electric car by giving them tax breaks. You don't encourage somebody to have, a natural gas vehicle, but you just get the government out of it. It's amazing what can happen with the market, I believe.
2: You got that right. The court here, with regards to government agencies, Trump can fire who he wants. He can put the apprentice in government, and I want to see it happen. I wish we had a TV show talking about all the government officials getting let go and fired left and right. And I mean, it'd be a great reality if the apprentice goes government. It'd be awesome to watch. But nevertheless, so they supported Trump in that, but they also then shut down Trump when it comes to the Federal Reserve. They believe the Federal Reserve should, quote, be independent. I don't really know what that means. It says Federal Reserve independence remains in focus. And then they say, this Lisa Cook, she can remain in office while disputes are happening. And, it's a big old debate. But I don't really understand much of that because Congress doesn't have authority to just create an independent agency that the chief executive of the nation doesn't have the authority to oversee. You see, the president has oversee authority. He has day-to-day action, carry out the laws. Well, Congress doesn't have authority to make laws that basically checkmate, take the president out of those decisions, Kurt.
1: Well, you're exactly right. And if you want to really talk about the Federal Reserve, you gotta look at, we started that thing. I shouldn't say we. I mean, there's so many of us that weren't really part of it. But 1913, and, Andrew Jackson showed us the way by basically eliminating an earlier central bank for America. And we got to do the same thing in this case. President Trump wouldn't be too upset with those guys if he didn't have to deal with them. Just get rid of the Federal Reserve and go back to honest money in America. And, if you're wanting to step in the you know, in between direction. You use the United States notes that JFK and Abraham Lincoln used. And, you know, when you print up money, it doesn't have to have interest attached. Article 1, Section 10 says, no state shall make anything but gold and silver coin a tender in payment of debts. It's easy to understand what we're supposed to do. But I guess it's only easy out here in the country to figure that out.
2: Well, Heath, what do you think is going to happen interest rate-wise? They kind of, on one hand, put the president in check. I don't think they have constitutional authority to do that. That's where the courts kind of run amok, and I personally think judges ought to be impeached over this. Mm-hmm. But what do you think is going to happen? They say Federal Reserve independence remains in focus, and this Fed chair, the new guy, what's his name? Kevin, how do you say it? Warsh?
1: Yeah.
2: Warsh, I guess, you know. Kevin Warsh. He, you know, reaffirms his 2% inflation goal. I don't want 2% inflation. That just means that every, you know, however long it takes. I mean, just in other words, I got to increase my employees' pay 2% with their 2% just to keep them at the same rate. If I don't give my employees a raise because I can't afford it, then my employees start losing 2% every year.
1: Yeah.
2: And that's 2% just in inflation, but then they manipulate the inflation numbers. If they decide I can't have steak today, I'm going to have hamburgers instead. Then, and they change all those things. You can't buy Charmin teepee. You got to buy the one-ply stuff. And then they're saying, yeah, you're just buying teepee. It's the same, but they're playing games. And what it really means is my employees, unless I can afford to keep up and pay them, they're getting the shaft, Heath.
0: Yep. Yeah, so this system's designed to really help the uber wealthy. What I mean by that is you have these individuals who have mega, mega large accounts, and the only way you can continue to pay interest into those accounts is if you can create more money. By creating more money, you have to have this 2% inflation. So the inflation is the side effect of adding more money to the money system. But these large accounts can't continue to grow and can't continue to add interest to these accounts, even though they're not even spending the interest that's being earned. So these accounts will always grow larger. They will never diminish. By pulling that interest out of the base of society and putting it into these very large accounts. So like this was how they sold central banks back in the day to wealthy, I said landowners. So your monarchs and stuff were told, hey, we can show you how to become not just land wealthy, but also cash wealthy, and how you can tax higher amounts without the citizens knowing you're taxing higher amounts, and that's inflation. So there's a whole, I mean, this has been going on for a long time. This is one of the greatest pitches the world's ever seen when it comes to keeping the wealthy well-to-do in every aspect, not just land, but in the cash side of things as well. And you can't have that without a central bank that continues to issue additional money and cause that 2% inflation every single year.
2: Well, I'm only for increasing the money supply if they put it in Sam Bushman's account and let me be the one to spend it into existence. I'm just kidding, ladies and gentlemen. That's the problem, right? Heath, what do you think interest rates are going to do? And then what's the honest money report, sir?
0: Honest opinion, interest rates, if they don't stay flat, I'm going to see them go up. You're going to start seeing more of the this trying to fight inflation that we're seeing. We're seeing consistent increases in prices across every aspect of society. I mean, fuel, even though we've seen it drop down to less, you know, a drop of 30%+, you haven't seen that at the pump. These prices are price sticky. You're not going to get what Trump really wants, which is a good amount of drops in interest rates due to how much excess of money has been entering the market. We have to rein in how much money and how much borrowing and how much new debt we're issuing to create that new money, or else we're just going to continue doing the same thing, which is having more inflation, which you can only fight with inflation with removing money out of the money supply, and that's charging higher interest rates. So I don't see us really dropping things. Dropping interest rates encourages spending, encourages people going out and getting loans and stuff like that. and not tightening the belt as much. Where raising interest rates, you've got to tighten that belt. But it does pull more money out of the market, which is what would help reduce the amount of inflation we're seeing. So it's kind of a catch-22.
2: Amen. All right, give me a quick honest money report, sir. Where's gold and silver sitting?
0: Gold is sitting at $4,139.10, and silver is sitting at $61.99.
2: Kurt, it's time to buy, man. It's down from its highs.
1: Mm-hmm. Well, it simply just means, you know, that's the old shell game. But the basically, you know, the answer is, like you say, get whatever you can of honest money, you know, and it's always been good. You know, I know the stock market sounds really exciting, but I'll tell you what, stocks have literally been worth zero in their lifetime. And, you know, so get your silver, gold. And encourage folks to understand what honest money is, the gold and silver, the Constitution, and the Scripture for, what, 5,000 years?
2: Mm-hmm. Ladies and gentlemen, the dollar's what fluctuates. I know we say gold and silver are down, and they've taught us to talk that way. But the truth is, gold and silver, for the most part, holding incredibly steady, and the dollar's just all over the map, ladies and gentlemen. That's the reality check. Heath Perkins, thank you so much, my friend. We'll have you back.
0: Sounds good. Thanks, Sam.
2: Thank you, Heath. 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You're watching the one and only Liberty.

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3: The Democrats are too radical for a well-known hardcore Democrat. Happy to have you along, my fellow Americans, Sam Bushman and Kurt Crosby, breaking down news the networks refused to use this episode. Kurt Crosby is affectionately known as the Honey Man, ladies and gentlemen. He's also a online and radio TV personality. 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Welcome back, Kurt.
4: Buenos dias. Greetings and salutations. Howdy, howdy, howdy. Thank you, Sam.
3: You're very welcome, sir. So there's so much going on. It's kind of crazy. So Bill, they say it's Bill Maher, but I just don't understand that based on the spelling or whatever. It's, you know, M-A-H-E-R. So M-A-M-A and then her, H-E-R.
4: Yeah.
3: Maher. Okay. I get it. Bill Maher. Anyway, this guy's a Democrat, hardcore comedian, everything else, right? Commentator, whatever you want to call the guy. He is warning now that Democrats are becoming too crazy, even for him. Yeah, theblaze.com with the story. And I guess he's on with Owen Anderson, and they're basically arguing about the 2028 vote for Bill Maher being in play. And he says he might actually have to vote for some Republicans because, man, these Democrats have just gone absolutely off the... I mean, they've gone crazy. I don't dare say off the reservation. That would be really bad to say that, so I won't do that. but he remains a liberal on issues such as abortion, religion, many social policies. But he says he could consider voting for Republicans because the Democrats have just gone way too far. The article contends that Maher has shifted, well, more to the right. Not because he's really more to the right. He's just the same. But the Democrats have gone so far to the left that it appears that he's shifted right. Now, Anderson, who was interviewing him, points to, quote, recent Democratic primaries by these Democratic socialists now, saying that the party's activist wing is getting so far worse than it used to be. Many Americans are increasingly uncomfortable with the policies relating to transgender participation in women's sports. By the way, the courts said no to that. Good news. gender-related decisions, abortion. Anyway, the piece goes on and argues that there's an opening for Republicans to attract, you know, more of the moderate voters. Now, Marr represents a broader group of disaffected liberals, Kurt. And they say this could go well for the midterm elections. What do you say?
4: Well, you know, Sam, this whole movement led by, what, Mamdani, and then you got Gavin Newsom. You got the two, you know, coasts that typically...
3: You got AOC, yeah.
4: That's right. You just... I mean, you can't come up with wackier stuff, but they basically just want to take your money and give it to somebody else, and that's how they get votes. Gavin Newsom wants to do the billionaire tax, and then you got the Mamdani and his crowd that basically want to, you know, give you a free bus ticket. But, of course, they're going to use your money to do it. You know, and pretty soon the problem with that kind of program is you run out of other people's money, you know, Sam, and, you know.
3: Oh, shoot.
4: Yeah, so.
3: Hate it when that happens.
4: The American system is not built on, you know, stealing and robbing people, you know, from one class and giving it to somebody else. That's not what we're supposed to do. It's called free enterprise, and the American system works and provides, like, you remember the old booklet that we've promoted for years, Sam, The Proper Role of Government, in that it points out the fact that, hey, in the communist system or the socialist system, the government promises free things. But in this case, or in that case, when it was written way back in the 60s, that's 1960s, by the way, the government promised a free loaf of bread. This was in communist Russia. But guess what? It couldn't provide a free loaf of bread because, hey, people were told they're all going to get paid the same. Everybody's going to get the same loaf of bread. So nobody wanted to work for it because it was all going to be the same for everybody. But in the American system, where nobody was supposed to be promised a free loaf of bread, there was no, you know, supposed to be having welfare and all this stuff that we have today. Hey, people worked hard because of the what was called the profit motive. People could earn more and they could do better. And so they got up and made more loaves of bread. So there was more loaves of bread for the people in the system, the American system, that didn't promise them a free loaf of bread. You know, and that's the system that we got going on, the same battle we got going on today, isn't it, Sam?
3: It is, and I think the key is that, hey, you know, you got your rights. You're free to make bread if you want, and you're free to buy bread if you want. What you're not free to do is steal so that you can give bread to somebody else.
4: Right? That's right.
3: And that's really the bottom line. Mm-hmm. You can make it. You can buy it. I mean, if I don't want to make bread, and Kurt loves to make bread, I can say, Kurt, I'll buy your bread, right. You know, and you can use my radio software or whatever we're talking about. You know, you can, mm-hmm. I'll work for you. I'll dig a ditch for you, and you give me bread. Or, you know what? I've got chickens. I'll give you eggs. You give me bread. Or, you know, we really need to remove the government out of things. And one of the best ways I know to do that right now really is in modern times and locally, the barter system is the way to go. I'm just telling you right now, because then you don't have all these records. The IRS isn't involved. And, you know, I think those are some of the best ways really to make a difference. You know, think local, folks, because that's really where, in my mind, the solutions really are. You're not going to solve problems in Washington. Bill Maher might be right on the point that the Democrats have lost their minds. I mean, I don't know that I've ever agreed with this comedian before, but right now he's like, hey, you know what? There's disaffected liberals that are going, you guys have just gone way out in the weeds. I hate to admit it, but I agree with him, Kurt. I just do.
4: Well, yeah. And, you know, along that line, when it comes to the American, standard American people, you know, they're concerned with the gas prices at the pump. And you got President Trump basically in a Truth Social today basically saying, just as I promised, oil prices are plummeting fast. But he says, hey, man, the prices at the pump aren't coming down like they ought to. But he says on July 3rd, the Freedom Fuel Network, and I never heard of the Freedom Fuel Network, but apparently he says they're going to lower gas prices at 25 Freedom Fuel stations across the greater Philadelphia area. He says this retailer is taking the lead and others should follow. They're doing this because they love the USA. We're proud to celebrate America's 250th birthday in the great Commonwealth of Pennsylvania, the birthplace of our very special, he says, one-of-a-kind Declaration of Independence. That's a solution to, things. And guys like Bill Maher, he'll probably even like that, but the normal Americans are going to enjoy that when you get lower prices and their paycheck goes further. The socialist solution is, hey, man, we'll give you some free gas. You don't want free gas. You just want, better prices and a better economy because you have less government and a wise and frugal government. Right, Sam?
3: Freedom Fuel Network, ladies and gentlemen, announces holiday free gas. No, I'm just kidding. No, they don't. They don't do that at all. Here's what they do. Freedom Fuel Network offers holiday fuel savings. The Freedom Fuel Network said that they're going to offer discounted gasoline at participating stations, giving drivers a break at the pump to celebrate 250. Now, here's what, in my mind, that is, Kurt. That's a brilliant, brilliant marketing campaign.
4: Yeah, that's right. And, putting freedom and lower fuel prices together. Hey.
3: So what they're doing is they're giving you a discount, and I don't know if they're losing money or not, but it's kind of like the hot dog and the soda pop at Costco. It's inexpensive, and they might even lose a little bit of money on it, they claim. I don't know that that's true necessarily, but that's what they say. It's kind of a loss leader. But it's brilliant marketing, and this is the same case. I mean, who's heard of this Freedom Fuel Network? I haven't until now, and now they got this brilliant marketing campaign, and they're just kind of saying, hey, we can lower costs. It's a marketing tool for us. Our name's going to be nationally known, in fact, probably worldwide known, as a result of this incredible effort to promote America's 250, to take advantage of the marketing. That's the free market at work, to give people a little bit of a discount. They're offering discounted gasoline at participating, so you can participate. You got your freedom to participate or not. If I had a gas station, I would participate because it's brilliant marketing. I'm just telling you that right now. Anyway, I thought I'd bring that up. A break at the pump while you celebrate 250, man. What a marketing campaign. It's absolutely brilliant, in my humble opinion. All right, I want to talk about Candace Owens. We'll do it in seconds. Liberty Roundtable Live.
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3: All right, back with you live, ladies and gentlemen. Candace Owens has been in the news for quite some time. You know, she had kind of a falling out with some people, and then she, you know, the Charlie Kirk thing happened, and then she claimed to have intel on Charlie Kirk. And, you know, I do agree with some of the points she makes in that we're not getting the true Charlie Kirk story. She's right about that. All right, Citizens Free Press was not formally part of the spotlight. It's a different thing, Kurt. I was mistaken on that, by the way. But Citizens Free Press is a place Kurt likes to go for news, folks. So I wanted to bring it up. Anyway, I digress. But anyway, so Candace Owens has done a good job at really reporting a lot of things, and she's right to bring up a lot of the questions about what happened to Charlie Kirk. And I don't believe we're getting to the bottom of the story. The problem with Candace Owens now is, she brings conspiracy after conspiracy after conspiracy to the table. She seems to be all over the map. And my problem with Candace, for the most part, is she makes claims and then she doesn't triple down and deliver the evidence. You know, as I got into the news business over 30 years ago, I was kind of taught who, what, when, where, why, how. And then you've got to double your efforts because you got to do the who, what, when, where, why, how. And you got to source it multiple places, at least two, hopefully three or four, you know, get it as solid as you can get. Well, now Candace Owens doesn't believe Charlie Kirk's relationship with widow Erica was ever real. She says, I'm firm on that now. Unless she delivers evidence, Kurt, I just think, you know what? How dare you say that about someone's spouse who has passed away? You know, Erica and her, you know, questioning her genuineness. You know, did Charlie know that the relationship wasn't real? Did Erica, I mean, does she know? What? You need to really start delivering some serious evidence when you start saying stuff like that, Kurt. It's a credibility crisis if you're not careful.
4: Yeah, and at least if you're really talking about the Charlie Kirk thing, I think the main thing you ought to be looking at is, hey, in America, we're supposed to have what's called a speedy trial, Sam. You know, it's...
3: Yes,
4: it's,
3: sir. Amen.
4: You know, I mean, I don't know. As far as I know, it's about a year now since that happened. And, you know, I think, you know, they're just languishing away, taking forever, you know, a little bit more, you know, the attorneys and the judges going back and forth, and they're spending boatloads of money, and still nothing's been, you know, brought out. I mean,
3: They're debating how much viewing on the courtroom you can have is all they're talking about, right, Kurt? Yeah.
4: I'd like to focus on, you know, that part of the Charlie Kirk thing myself, but, you know, I'm kind of, you know, out there, I guess. You know what I'm saying?
3: Well, and the problem is that I'm not defending the guy that did this, because I think whoever killed Charlie is evil. The problem is I don't know who killed Charlie, and I don't know how we're going to know. You know, a lot of people have all these outrageous claims. At the end of the day, though, I'm just convinced the story we're told is not real. It's not factual. The dots don't add up to what they make the claims are. And then you've got people that get involved and try to make a name for themselves kind of on the back of that. It brings questions to my mind big time. So listen, I'm not here to attack Candace. I know a lot of people really love Candace. I know that at the TPUSA event that I went to last December, you know, there was a big old rift. Ben Shapiro was attacking Candace and Tucker and everybody else, and then they were firing back, and they create a big kind of a fiasco out of the TPUSA event. Let me just back up for a second and tell you, the TPUSA event was incredible. There was literally like 30,000 people there. And yes, there was a big kind of a fight because Ben went off on everybody and attacked everybody. Because again, Ben's pro-Israel, and anybody else that doesn't double down in favor of Israel is the enemy. The bottom line, though, is that it was an incredible conference, and it was not full of division like the mainstream press wanted you to believe. They claim it was. I'm telling you, I was there, and it was not. It was cheerful people laughing and smiling and eating and learning together. And it was a real conservative promotion of God, family, and country. The promotion of traditional marriage. I literally stood 10 feet from Erica Kirk while she took answers from young people by the dozens. And I heard her responses and answers and everything else. I'm just telling you right now, I look at by their fruits shall you know them. And I look at the fruits of what Charlie has promoted and what Erica has promoted and what TPUSA has done and others. And I just go, man, I don't see bad there, Kurt. Now, is it perfect? No. Is there, you know, some things that may not be right? Possibly. But at the end of the day, when you're going to promote God, family, and country, and look to God for solutions, and then you're going to talk about the God-ordained traditional family, and then you're going to promote the principles that made this country great in the first place, I just don't have an issue with that, Kurt.
4: Well, yeah, and so why not just work on that, you know?
3: Amen.
4: And, you know,
3: I mean,
4: you got plenty to do with just that thing. That's a perfect example. Sam, you know, another little tidbit, at least in the news lately, that I thought was amazing, and that's, you know, Mike Lindell's long fight that he, you know, has done against these election machine companies has finally, Sam, been, well, it's over. And the judges have dismissed it and without prejudice, which means they can't bring it up again,
3: right?
4: You know, right, this $1.3 billion, you know, lawsuit. And, you know, the guy just fought and fought and fought. And, you know, he's continuing. Now he's running for governor in Minnesota.
3: And I sure pray he wins. And we're going to do all that we can to ensure that he wins. Mike is a personal friend. And he carries Liberty Roundtable live on his network. So we're grateful for the Lindell TV and all those things. I will say this about Mike Lindell, too. I don't know if you know this, but Sheriff Mack released his latest book. It's called Democrat Murder of America, and it's available now. And if you go to murderofamerica.com, the cool part is Mike Lindell just endorsed Sheriff Mack's book. Kurt?
4: Cool. Very cool. You know, those are two great gentlemen and great examples for us. We've followed them and watched them for years, and hats off to them, right, Sam?
3: Amen. Yes. Great people doing great things. And Richard Mack's point is to draw attention by the name of the book. His goal isn't to attack all Democrats, but he is saying, look, these extreme Democrats that Bill Maher talks about are what Sheriff Richard Mack is talking about, basically saying, hey, these guys are involved in demagoguery. They're involved in literally everything that is right. Abortion, partial birth abortion, murder, selling baby parts, body parts, transgender mutilating children's bodies, you know, putting women or men in women's sports. And I mean, it's just off the rails. And so Richard Mack's point is that is destroying, murdering the country. And his goal is to really help people kind of understand. It's a great new book available now, murderofamerica.com. The Supreme Court ended its term after issuing several rulings affecting presidential authority, Kurt. Yep. Immigration, all kinds of different topics. And I guess it turns out that it's, for the most part, a major expansion of presidential power cases. What do you think about this?
4: Well, at least there's some things I think they did right, but then there's others where I just think, man, you know, the birthright citizenship thing went the wrong way, if you ask me.
3: Amen.
4: But there are solutions to it. Like President Trump says, hey, you know, Congress just needs to put that together. But the old thing about Congress is, what's the opposite of progress? Congress, right? You know, but one thing I will say is President Trump has announced this, what do they call it, a midterm convention. You know, usually you only have these conventions, the parties only have these conventions, when it's presidential election. Well,
3: every 4 years, right?
4: That's right. He's going to have one in Dallas, Texas with, it says they're going to have the hardworking Americans, the great innovators, entrepreneurs, manufacturers, first responders. I mean, basically it's going to be a America on parade, you know, and, that's a great idea. And I think they're going to really, at least if you really want to see what's going on, It'll be on parade there in Dallas, Texas.
3: So what do you think, Kurt? Are you going to go to it? What do you think of it?
4: Well, it's September 9th and 10th. I don't know that I'll be there, but I'll sure be watching and making sure I learn as much as I can about it, don't you think?
3: Absolutely. Well, number one, I think it's smart to really highlight in the midterms. You know, we can debate how much the Republicans have accomplished, and I'll be the first to admit that there's some it's a mixed bag for a lot of reasons. However, right. I would say this, you know, if you want to support President Trump and what he's tried to accomplish, and then you compare that to the whacked out, even Bill Maher worried about the Democrat, what they would do agenda, you know, the Kamala, the Biden, the AOC, the whacked out Ooh. Nancy Pelosi kind of agenda. You're voting yeah. against those people taking charge. You're voting against flat out open in your face socialism. You're voting against that. And so, you know, it's sad that the Republicans don't have more to report. I get it. But at the same time, I don't want people like AOC running the country. I don't want people like Gavin Newsom running around or some of these crazy. I mean, these people have absolutely lost their minds. And so I'm just saying that this convention that you bring up, Kurt, that's happening in Dallas, will highlight this like nobody's business. I'm going to do my best to go. I'm not committing to go yet. I'm going to try, though. I really would like to go.
4: Sounds great, Sam. It's should be a good event. We've been to Dallas before, huh? You know, I remember
3: I've been to Dallas a bunch of times, yeah.
4: Grassy knoll and figuring all that out and seeing where the, you know, so-called
3: Maybe Donald Trump, since we're in Dallas, will highlight all that and they'll do tours and tell the truth about it all.
4: Yeah, wouldn't that be great? You know, release the real facts, you know.
3: Wishful thinking.
4: Yeah.
3: But it would be way cool, wouldn't it?
4: Mm-hmm.
3: All right, there you have it, ladies and gentlemen. Listen, I would like us to get a handle on inflation. And I think one of the great ways we could get a handle on inflation is make the economy appear to cool down. 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
13: Now, the rest of the story. It was a tremendous explosion, at least the sound of one. It got the headmaster's attention, that's for certain. Almost jerked his head off his shoulders is what it did. But anyway, he looked up and saw the open window in the dormitory just in time to see the window curtains come flying out, and the curtains were on fire. They fluttered to earth, lay there smoldering on the lawn. Meanwhile, puffs of smoke were still wafting from the open window. The headmaster had an excellent idea of whose window that was. And indeed, it was Sam's. The headmaster stormed into the dorm, banged on the door of the suspect room. He could hear coughing inside. The noose was tightening. Momentarily, the unhappy 15-year-old opened the door a crack. Could the headmaster have a word with Sam? He asked sternly. The question was clearly rhetorical, for more than one word fell upon the boy's ears that day, and among them the instructions that he was to remain in his room until a decision could be reached regarding his fate. Well, Sam knew that could mean only one thing. He was about to be expelled from Amherst Academy for blowing up his room. The explosion was unintentional, of course, as was the consequent burning and the subsequent hasty disposal of the window curtains. Sam was merely pursuing his passion, namely things that go boom. He had become obsessed with explosives. And quite early in life, even as a baby, he grew still and apparently attentive whenever his grandfather told harrowing war stories in his own youth. And later, at age 5, Sam became frustrated with a toy cannon because it made no noise. So he stuffed the muzzle with stolen gunpowder, tossed a burning stick down after it. Next thing he knew, and to his exceeding joy, the little cannon was sailing through the air in the wake of a tremendous detonation. Sam later experimented with submersible mines, with which he blew up good-sized rafts, blew them right out of the water. In fact, even after enrolling in the new academy at Amherst, Massachusetts, he continued experimenting with explosives, in secrecy, of course. The academy had strict rules concerning such things. He was making firecrackers in the little laboratory that he'd rigged in his room on the day his hobby was discovered. School administrators had suspected that he was up to something. Well, now they knew what. It all came down to expulsion or resignation. Sam chose the latter. But you know, he never outgrew his childhood fascination with things that go boom. And that obsession one day launched his name into the history books. For once upon a time, there was a little boy who wanted to make a big noise. And he kept right on making noise until he had created the weapon, the revolving breech, so-called six-shooter, the handgun that tamed the West. That's right. You know the little lad who almost blew Amherst Academy to kingdom come? You know him as Samuel Colt. Only now you know the rest of the story. Now, the rest of the story. Jim was a country boy in Cleveland, 17, fresh off the farm, eager for adventure. But the most exciting thing he could think of was to join the crew of a steamer on the Great Lakes. Quickly it became clear, however, no captain was going to hire a boy who'd never been in the water before, who in fact could not even swim. So Jim grew determined to get the experience he needed, even if it meant doing something that was not quite so exciting. That's how Jim wound up as a teamster on a barge on the Ohio Canal. In those days, canaling was at the bottom of sailing, and it was the sort of life that attracted rough, often unsavory young men. But Jim saw it only as paying the dues, the means to an end. What with the barge lurching and the guide rope jerking, Jim fell into the canal a lot. 13 times he fell into the canal. Each time the captain fished him out, Jim was admonished each time, "Better learn to swim, boy. Someday you'll need me and I won't be around." That someday was one midnight. Jim was alone on duty when he watched the guide rope draw treacherously taut. The boy was just about to heave a double coil into the water when the barge gave a violent jolt, and suddenly Jim was flying through the air, head over heels. Before he knew it, the cold, black Ohio Canal was closing in around him. Jim reached in all directions for anything. His hands found a stretch of rope from the loose coil that he had been about to throw. The coil was still loose. The water seemed to burn as Jim sank farther and farther, desperately clutching at the limp cable. "Oh, God," he cried inside. "Oh, God, help me." At once the tangled line resisted him. Somehow there was strength left to pull on that now secure rope, to pull himself to the surface, and gasping, back to the deck of the barge. But this is the rest of the story. Uncharacteristically, in fact, as never, ever before, the cable had kinked and snagged on the rim of the canal boat. Jim was willing to accept that as luck until he had investigated for himself. So, Jim stood on the deck, throwing that rope toward the point at which it had snagged. He had thrown it 100 times when he stopped counting, and yet not once could he reproduce the phenomenon that had saved him. Well, the next morning, Jim related all that you've just heard to the captain. "I know now it was God who spared my life," said Jim, "and he did not spare it for me to throw away here." So Jim left the Ohio Canal, returned home to get a proper education. The Lord had something in store for him. He knew it with all of his heart, and he vowed that he would prepare himself, which he did. Now the history books dutifully relate Jim's eventual accomplishments as this nation's 20th president, James A. Garfield. But now I hope you'll never see his picture on a classroom wall without recalling the teenage canal hand who fell from grace and reached out for a hand in the darkness, because now you know the rest of the story. Now, the rest of the story. Once upon a time, there was a fair-haired farm boy named Jim who had 25 cats. Most of them lived out in the barn and chased mice. A few were beloved house pets. All of them had names. Jim's cats were more than farm animals, you see. They were family. Each was distinctly recognizable, not only by appearance, but by personality. Each had its own habits and quirks, its own needs and sensitivities. Jim found something to love in every one of them, and each in its own way returned the affection. Since infancy, Jim was plagued with severe asthma. It almost killed him when he was 9. The chronic illness kept him in bed a lot. But Jim's frequent confinement never became impossibly lonely, for there was always at least one cat nearby, one little whiskered, wide-eyed friend who seemed somehow to understand. These were the memories that Jim took with him from the family farm near Fairmount, Indiana, into adulthood, into a $1.60 an hour agency job. And one day he fell in love. Her name was Carolyn. She was pretty and she was fun. He proposed, she accepted, and one evening after they were married, Jim learned the rest of the story. The couple was visiting a friend's house for the first time. They were greeted at the door. 5 minutes later, Carolyn's eyes suddenly became teary and red. Jim, puzzled and concerned, asked what was wrong. By then, his bride was scratching and sneezing. She turned to their host. "You have a cat," she declared. Well, in fact, he did not. And furthermore, he had had no pets in the past 2 years that he had owned the house. "What about the previous owners?" Carolyn insisted. The gentleman thought for a moment. "Why, yes, in fact, they had had several cats." Jim was astounded. He had never even suspected his wife's allergy, much less the incredible acuteness of it. Now, what was he to do? He had loved cats since childhood. He had hoped to have pet cats again someday. Now he could not even go near a cat for fear of sending his dear Carolyn into a sneezing fit. Over the years which followed, Jim tried his best to be considerate. He visited cat owners and cuddled their pets, always alone. Then, returning to his own home, he would head straight for the laundry room and remove all of his clothing, including his socks, toss everything in the washing machine, then take

0: Jim Davis at least partly solved that problem, and in the process bestowed upon the rest of us an unforgettable funny paper feline. You may have wondered how life began for a sarcastic, overstuffed, lazy, lovable cat named Garfield. Well, now you know the rest of the story.
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9: Welcome to the Alan Nathan Show. Everybody, Silker Joe Show co-host Joe, your all-star host for the day. Always a blast to be in with you all this final, a new edition of the Alan Nathan Show before the 4th of July holiday. Yes, we are taking a three-day weekend. However, it's going to be new to you content nonetheless across all of our shows. But if the late Alan Nathan were here with us today, he would start with his mantra. Folks, we want the Republicans out of our bedrooms, the Democrats out of our wallets, and both out of our First and Second Amendment rights. And you will get to hear more of his centrist voicings over the weekend and tomorrow, because that's what the reruns will be composed of. The late Alan Nathan Show, new to you because it's from 25 years ago or longer, as the case may be. So something to look forward to. After all, it's a celebration of America's 250th anniversary, so why not present some historical editions of the Alan Nathan Show covering topics that are still being argued over today, but were quite relevant at the time as well, even more so. Topics like the environment, topics like presidential misconduct. Just something to look forward to for these reruns from the Alan Nathan Show. And then for the Silker Joe Show this weekend, of course, the rerun we have is a bit different because, well, it's going to be Jane Silk getting her voice back on the air. And she's going to be discussing the war in Iraq as it happened years ago. So, again, something for the history buffs out there. And really, the Silker Joe Show, the new show, airs on the 4th of July. I have no anticipation anyone's really going to listen to it, but except for after the fact. Anyway, though, going back to this show, though, and all of these shows, in fact, who's supporting us? 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I'm busy. I want to do it some other day. 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And we also have alannathan.com, where you can find articles, op-eds, and columns by the late Alan Nathan. And you can also find more information about the show on that website. And furthermore, we want to thank the Salem Radio Network for distributing the show, which can be found on social media, Facebook at Main Street Radio Network, X at Main Street Radio, and X at Alan Nathan. And on those aforementioned social media topics, you'll find the pre-written topics of the day. I got mine right here. Citizen urged to... Boy, I really messed up the S on that one. I said it, but you probably didn't hear it because I didn't say it right. Citizens urge to dial ICE tip line at 1-866-347-2423 if they see a non-citizen who is pregnant in wake of Supreme Court birthright citizenship ruling. Did leftists just create the environment they fear-mongered non-whites into thinking already existed? Also, Democrats in Minnesota and Ohio plan to celebrate America 250 by flying Somalian flags. What patriots? All right, let's get to this first topic here. So it's citizens urging each other, but also some politicians have gotten involved in saying, hey, well, you know, you can't actually, with this Supreme Court birthright citizenship thing, we now have to stop the folks from doing their birth tourism. And to that end,

0: this is the phone number to dial, the one that I presented, the one that's written out in the topics. So that it really has been a kind of a big backfire in a big way because of the Supreme Court ruling about birthright citizenship. If you're born here, in fact, I heard online, I didn't look into this, mind you, but it wouldn't surprise me if it were true, that if you're actually born in American airspace on an airplane flying over America, technically that could count as being born in American citizenship. So, that is, our citizenship rules are a joke. We barely have a country now, but anyone can just come in, drop off a baby, and now they can migrate their whole darn family there. So, not a good look. Not a good look for our country. What even is a citizenship at this point? So, to remedy that kind of, you know, people are on social media out there calling. I even saw a congressman get involved somewhere saying, hey, we need to, here's the phone number for ICE. if you want to report anyone suspicious activity. But here's the irony. The Democrats themselves, at the beginning of all this, at the beginning of the Trump administration, they were the ones out there saying, oh, my Lord, Trump is going to deport everybody. These racist ICE agents, they're going to come after everybody. No one is safe if you're not a white person. But that wasn't the case. They were not doing that. They were targeting people they knew to be illegal immigrants. And in the process, if they found an illegal immigrant who wasn't on the target list that happened to be next to one who was, they'd arrest them too. That's it. That's all that was going on. But Democrats tried to say, oh, no, it's a free-for-all against non-whites. People of color are under attack. Well, now that they got the Supreme Court ruling on birthright citizenship they wanted, it will be a free-for-all on pregnant women. But I guess in a way, Democrats got what they wanted. This is definitely going to gin up some sympathy for their causes, unfortunately. But what are we as American citizens left legally to do as a remedy for this situation here, where people come in, drop off a baby, and suddenly their whole family gets to come in and soak up welfare for generations? That's not what we want, especially as taxpayers. The Supreme Court managed to argue pretty badly about it, too. In fact, so badly, it not only did it surprise the New York Times, but also the Washington Post came out and said that it was overkill what the Supreme Court did. They shouldn't have done this. So even the Washington Post came out with an article criticizing it. Of course, they were in favor of the ruling in principle. They just didn't like the methodology behind it. And so this ruling was pretty bad, and it's going to lead to chaos such as this, especially now that everybody knows what the ICE tip line is. And those poor ICE agents, too, they're going to get a lot of false reporting, a lot of false positives, because after all, how does an average American determine who is here legally or not? We have no way of doing that. We can kind of guess that if you don't know English that well and you're pregnant, perhaps you're not here just to look at the buildings. Perhaps you're here for another reason. But that's not necessarily the case. We have plenty of Americans who don't know English. We have plenty of Americans who speak English so poorly that you couldn't tell that they don't know English. So this is just a recipe for disaster on all fronts, because not only will it lead, this Supreme Court ruling, lead to the non-white communities being terrorized by a lot of false reporting, it'll lead to ICE being overwhelmed. It'll be simply because, not overwhelmed in the sense of mobs coming after them, rather overwhelmed in the sense of so many reports to follow up on, they have no idea what to do. But also overwhelmed in the sense of there's going to be a lot of protesters out there once this really picks up. But that's assuming everyone takes this seriously, which, you know, on the one hand, you kind of hope they would. I mean, come on. Your country is at stake here. Your tax dollars are at stake here, for crying out loud. You'd think someone would care, but at the same time, if too many people got involved in this, too many people did malicious false reporting, too many people just did false reporting, period, despite their altruistic intentions on the matter, well, the outcome would still be the same regardless. You'd still have a lot of false calls for ICE, a lot of false reporting for ICE to follow up on, a lot of stuff keeping them busy and occupied, and perhaps they might just shut down the tip line altogether because they already have a list big enough of criminals who are in the country. And now the Department of Justice has announced also that they are going after folks conducting birth tourism, but this is another failing of Democrats that will lead to more chaos for the non-whites they value so much, because, well, the DOJ has a pretty lousy track record. I mean, it's kind of looks like it might be turning around under the new with Pam Bondi out of the picture, under this new administration, so bad, but like under the new DOJ administration with Pam Bondi out of the picture, it's starting to turn around, it looks like. But there's still so many deep staters who want there to be chain migration, who want there to be all these people coming in, because they know the fraud benefits their friends. They know that all this benefits their friends. All this welfare that's being paid out, all the illegal immigration, even the legal immigration, all this fraud that's being paid out. I mean, why do you think Minneapolis and Ohio want to fly Ohio's capital, whatever that is? I didn't read the article. I think your capital's Columbus, but I'm not sure if that's where the flags were going to be flown. But the point is, these places want to fly the Somali flags because there's so much corruption that the politicians are making bank off of this. Campaign donations, perhaps some folks they know are getting slices of the welfare that's going to them fraudulently. Yeah, this is a big money-making machine, so you think the deep state prosecutors in the Department of Justice are going to go after it? That's a joke. Which, again, leaves us, the citizens, with pretty much just the ICE tip line as our only means of defense against this sort of thing, and hoping ICE isn't too busy at the time, and hoping we actually picked someone who was doing what we think they were doing. And unfortunately, that's the position the Supreme Court left us in. That's the position leftists want us in. And you know, I wouldn't be surprised if they also want us in this position, simply because the more terrorized these communities are, the more it looks like there is racism against them. Because what other means do we have of determining citizenship at this point? We can't just go and card everybody who we see off the street. Well, that is the kind of chaos that Democrats have wanted for over a year and a half, and they finally got it. More Al Nathan Show after this break.
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0: Welcome back to the Al Nathan Show, everybody. Silker Joshua, co-host Joe, with you all today. Hat in hand, doing a correction from the last segment. It was not a sitting congressman I referred to. It was a congressional candidate, Derek Evans from West Virginia, in the previous segment that I was talking about. He is running for Congress, but he was also a state delegate to the West Virginia House of Delegates. Anyway, though, moving on, I discussed one of the Supreme Court rulings. Here to discuss the rest of them, I guess, is Mark Chenoweth, president of the New Civil Liberties Alliance. He was previously chief of staff to Mike Pompeo while he served in Congress. Mark Chenoweth, appreciate you being on the show again. How are you today?
7: I'm great. Good to be with you, Joseph.
0: Yep, glad to have you. And I see here that I probably should have removed this note. It seems that we had you on in person at some point, and that's not quite the case. You're on the phone here with us. So we have other rulings, though, going on besides the stuff with the border and birthright citizenship. There was also two rulings that kind of seemed opposite of each other, almost. There was the Trump versus Slaughter ruling, which determined that the executive branch, the leader of it, President Trump, does have the authority to hire and fire certain heads of agencies. But then there was Trump versus Cook, where they decided that, at least with the Federal Reserve, that doesn't count amongst the rest of them. What's going on here?
7: Yeah, those do seem like opposite decisions. Well, I mean, the easy answer is that the lineup of justices was different in the two cases. So the only two justices that were in the majority for both cases were Chief Justice Roberts and Justice Kavanaugh. So that's part of the story as to why you have different outcomes there. The Slaughter case, though, was a huge victory for the president and for the Constitution, frankly. It's a restoration of self-government. It puts the president back in charge of the entire executive branch, and that's all, I think, a wonderful development. What they said in the Cook case about not being able to fire the Federal Reserve Board governor yet is that because it was a for-cause firing and because the statute specifies certain reasons for cause, that the president needed to provide more notice and process, give a hearing, an opportunity for Governor Cook to respond to those charges before firing her. And so they're essentially sending it back to the president for a do-over. They haven't said that he definitely can't do it. They just said that he can't do it in the way that he did it. So we'll see what the next steps are. If the president dots all the I's and crosses all the T's and fires her again, they may have to take a closer look at this question.
0: You know, the first year on the job here I had at the Main Street Radio Network, I was terrified that I would get fired for any little reason. And here we have this person actually gets a hearing for if she's fired.
7: Well, and is accused of having lied on a mortgage application in order to secure a lower interest rate, and then is in charge of setting interest rates for the rest of us. So I can understand why the president would have thought that she was not an appropriate person to have in that role, and I suspect that he will try to follow through with firing her again, but that's his decision to make. We'll see what he does.
0: I certainly hope so, because, I mean, if lying on a mortgage form as head of the Federal Reserve, or not head of the Federal Reserve, but in that position she's at.
7: Yeah, one of the heads, right?
0: Yeah, one of the heads.
7: I mean, it's a board of governors.
0: Yeah. Right. So it's like, wow, that's not the kind of person I want managing our money. What's she doing with the money if she's willing to commit something so simple as mortgage fraud? And that seems to be something we just see a lot going on with politicians, though. Just this idea, like Adam Schiff comes to mind, where somehow he has his primary residence in both D.C. and California, which to be a California congressman, you have to have a residence in California, your primary. But then also Letitia James in New York City, New York State, where they kept flubbing the case on her, where she had declared her primary residence was in Norfolk, Virginia, but to be Attorney General of New York, that your primary residence has to be in New York State. So, like, it seems like people do get away with stuff like this all the time. It doesn't really send a good message to the American people, does it?
7: Well, some people do think they're above the law. I think it's why it's an important reason for folks who are in this sort of a regulatory position, because remember, the Federal Reserve doesn't just set interest rates. It also has regulatory authority over the banks. And so she is a regulator every bit as much as Rebecca Slaughter at the Federal Trade Commission, who the Supreme Court said the president could fire. She's just as much of a regulator as Commissioner Slaughter. And so if the president is going to be able to exert control over people who use his executive power to regulate under the FTC, he should also be able to fire people who are using his executive authority to regulate the banks through the Federal Reserve. And I think that's ultimately where we're going to come down. But I do want to say that I think that the opinion in Slaughter by Chief Justice Roberts is really an excellent opinion. He rests the constitutional logic that he uses, that he rests the opinion on, is very sound. He talks about the fact that the vesting clause for Article 2, which is the article of the Constitution that vests the executive power in the president, it vests it in a president, and it's the executive power, and really focuses on the text of the language and says, look, only one person gets the executive power under our Constitution, and it's the elected president. And then he goes to the take care duty that the president has to take care that the laws are faithfully executed, and he says he can't do that if he can't fire people. If you have insubordinate subordinates, then what are you going to do if you can't fire them? So that suggests that there's removal authority. And then he talks about the appointments clause and the fact that the Constitution very carefully circumscribes and limits the president's power to make appointments. He has to have the approval of the Senate many times in those appointments, but then it's silent as to the removal authority. Well, if it's giving lots of instructions and limits in one place and it says nothing in another, well, that silence suggests that they're not limiting his removal authority. And so that was all very strong textualist evidence that the court reached the right result in the Slaughter case.
0: Mm-hmm. And it certainly handles some frustrations I've had with the government, because speaking of my first year on the job, one of the things I was doing at the time was grabbing clips for this show, and one of them I remember getting, it was from a congressional testimony. Trey Gowdy, congressman at the time, was really tearing into the head of an agency, who was saying that basically she had no ability to hire and fire people. It's like, what? How does our government even function if the head of an agency can't hire and fire people, and President Obama certainly wasn't hiring and firing people either in that agency?
7: Well, and that's a different problem, right? When you get down further in the agency, you have folks with these civil service protections, and this decision, unfortunately, I don't think will reach quite that far down into the administrative state or the deep state, if you will. I think that there will be a future Supreme Court cases and maybe future legislation that will attack that problem. But at least this says that these independent agencies are no longer independent of the president, right? So he can, at the oral argument, the attorney who was representing Ms. Slaughter was asked the question by one of the justices, well, who controls the agenda at the agency? And the lawyer accurately answered, under what had been the prevailing law, that, well, the commissioners control the agenda. And those folks are never elected, right? These are appointees, and A lot of them are holdover appointees from the last administration. The idea that we elect a president of the United States every 4 years, but the person we elect doesn't have control over the agenda at these independent agencies was a little crazy. And so, you know, we've put that 90 years of a constitutional detour behind us, and I think we're back on the right track now.
0: Right, because it hardly makes sense that you would, on the one hand, elect the president. You know, the argument could be that, well, the elected president at the time was elected to fill these roles, but then when you get a new president, a new administration, logically they should have been elected to fulfill, to refill these roles with something suiting their agenda too, right? But Mark Chenoweth, appreciate you being on the show. We've only got 20 seconds left. Where can our listeners find out more about the New Civil Liberties Alliance?
7: 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Learn about all of our cases, including the Slaughter case.
0: All right. Well, thank you for being on the show to talk about all this. And listeners, we have more Al and Nathan Show coming up after this break, so stick with us.
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15: Steven.
16: Who said that?
15: Me, down here.
16: What are you, a yellow booger?
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0: Welcome back to the Al Nathan Show. By Silker Joe Show, co-host Joe with you all today. Yes, this is the longest running nationally syndicated centrist show in the country, and good Lord, I'm about to take a centrist position. I'm about to say that I agree with a Democrat. I'm about to say I agree with a socialist. That being New York's communist mayor, Mam Dhani. He's getting a lot of backlash for telling New Yorkers to conserve energy during this heat wave by setting their ACs to 78 degrees, dimming their lights, reducing electricity use, etc. You're talking about a city of several million people. They're talking about a power grid that's probably been neglected by successive administrations. So it is terrible. It is bad advice because you know that Mam Dhani has no intention of actually improving the power grid or encouraging programs for improved AC, especially amongst the impoverished. Rather, he is probably anti-technological, wants to be like Europe where there's no air conditioning whatsoever, and wants the power grid to be as neglected as California's. But at the same time, taken independently of all that, his advice is actually pretty sound. I mean, during the heat waves, I set my AC to 78 or even 80 degrees. I had a landlord tell me that, I don't know if this is true, mind you, but I had a landlord once tell me that the AC could probably do only about 20 degrees cooler than outside temperatures. So if your power grid is in a terrible state, and if your government isn't going to do anything about it, and simply to keep your AC from overworking, yes, perhaps his advice is pretty good. And that is as centrist as I'm going to get on it, because we all know what his advice is really about. He has no intention of improving things. In fact, next year he'll probably say set them to 79 and don't use electricity, don't charge your electric cars that he wants you to have, don't do any of that, and then the year after set it to 85, and then the year after, well, there's a law now against having AC because environmental damage or some bullcrap. That's unfortunately the direction that's going to be going in, but at least today's advice is tolerable and close to something I would do. But that's how liberals really start it, you know, how these radical leftists start it. Well, here's some sound advice, but we're going to take it in a totally ass-backward direction. We're going to go way out the window with it. We're going to go so far to the left with it, and we're going to make it seem like reasonable gradual steps. I mean, look what happened in Rhode Island with gun control. Oh, it's reasonable to ban this, that, and the other thing. It's reasonable to ban this, that, and the other thing again. But now we've banned so many things, we're just going to remove the word grandfathered out so that nobody gets to have them anymore. And now we've taken the slippery slope down to a very unreasonable position that no one would have accepted if it were initially proposed. And, I mean, gee whiz, in Virginia, they just leapfrogged over that and went straight into a full-out ban. Of course, there's still the grandfathering in, but, I mean, that's the next legislative session. As a matter of fact, I would not be surprised if, given the Supreme Court's leanings, they fail to act on gun control this year. And furthermore, next year, the state of Virginia were to institute a Glock ban, like fellow states Maryland and California have done. Because just leapfrogging right over it. And I don't even know if they will have a grandfather clause. Did California and Maryland have a grandfather clause? Is that even necessary? Grandfather clause sounds like a Christmas present, except it's the opposite of Christmas with Democrats. They come to take away everything. And they're not taking your toys. They're taking your means to protect yourself or your means to keep yourself cool in hot weather. Instead of issuing proposals to improve the power grid alongside his recommendations, Mamdani just issued the recommendations. Anyway, though, what do you expect from Democrats, those unpatriotic jerks? D-Wiz, Democrats in Minnesota and Ohio, I say plan to celebrate America 250 by flying Somali flags because it's like I'm lumping these two states together when different things have happened at different times. Like in Minnesota, for example, already they have done this. Headline from Gateway Pundit, Ilhan Omar dances on stage and speaks at Somali Independence Day takeover of Minneapolis. Mayor Jacob Frey and AG Keith Ellison bash ICE and speak in Somali. You know, these fraudsters where they find that, like, all of these fraudsters on welfare frauders in Minneapolis turned out to be Somalians. And we were told, oh, that's racist. They didn't dispute the facts. They just said it was racist for you to point out that this sort of thing is happening. In fact, Democrats have come out and said, well, it's part of the culture. It's for the culture. Somali culture is fraud. It means low trust in government, stealing for yourself, low trust societies, etc., tribalism, clanism, whatever. So we just have to respect that. We can't elevate them. We have to respect that. Maybe they'll adapt to liberal values someday. We just got to give them time, generations worth of time. We also have seen how these fraudsters, these Somalian fraudsters, are sending money to the Democrats. I mean, I suppose it's no wonder that they're waving the Somali flag. The mayor was waving the Somali flag on stage because, after all, he wouldn't be mayor if it weren't for the Somali community, and he probably got a fat paycheck from them too. So that's they're bought and paid for by the fraud that they themselves create and make possible. And why is it that that's just seems to be the nature of Democrat operations? I mean, look at California. They passed laws to prevent citizens from finding out about it. And the same Democrats who complained, oh, Trump is attacking journalism when he insults a journalist. Oh, Trump is attacking journalism when he's rude. Oh, Trump is attacking journalism when he refuses to answer a question. But then California outright bans journalism. Oh, no, that's okay. Why? Because these fraudsters are being protected. The money that goes to Democrat politicians is being protected. You know, as California Governor candidate Katie Porter said, I think she's former, I don't believe she advanced in the race, she outright said one of the only ways California is growing is illegal immigration, which naturally means a lot of fraud. In fact, don't you recall that those riots that happened in Los Angeles, the anti-ICE riots that happened in Los Angeles that were so well-funded and well-coordinated and equipment was being dropped off for the rioters, paid for by who knows because the Trump DOJ is full of deep staters not doing investigations? Well, it turns out that was happening in response to a crackdown on fraud in Los Angeles, on fraud perpetrated by illegal immigrants. And look at Minneapolis, another hotbed of anti-ICE activity where people died to protect the illegal immigrants, rapists, and murderers. Well, fraud was being found there, too, by these people who were the illegal who was being cracked down on by ICE. Interesting. What a coincidence. All these protests and riots, when fraud is at stake, when money for the Democrat Party is at stake, when one of the only ways the Democrat Party is growing is by illegal immigration. Look at that. Follow the money. That's what Democrats kept saying. Follow the money. Follow the money. Oh, someone came out against climate change. Follow the money. It'll lead back to an oil company or whatever. Well, let's follow the money. Where does it lead to? Democrat politicians getting money from the fraud, siphoning off money from the fraud. As the Democrat Party itself faces a crisis with donors and a crisis with public support and public opinion, fraud is one of the only ways that they're keeping themselves afloat. Your taxpayer dollars are being stolen, and they do go to the illegal immigrants in some cases. They do. Some of it makes it there, but some of it makes its way right back into the pockets of the very people who are supposed to be enforcing laws against the fraud, such as the governor of Minnesota. By the way, Tim Walz recently pardoned an illegal immigrant who had raped a 10-year-old. Why did he pardon this man? Because he didn't want him deported. That's why he got the pardon. Didn't want him deported, so get him back out there in the community. Don't care if he rapes another 10-year-old. More power to him, I guess, because after all, in Minnesota, they did add pedophile to their list of genders in their gender equality law or whatever the heck it was. So that was something we talked about on the Alan Nathan Show before, how Minnesota, they decided, you know what, we have this list of protected sexual identities. We're going to add pedophile to this list of sexual identities here in our legislation about bigotry and stuff. So I guess it's no wonder that they released a 10-year-old rapist. Maybe Tim Walz doesn't even see it as rape. Maybe he's done something similar. He looks like the kind who would. So maybe he just doesn't think there's a problem with it. Maybe the Epstein Island was only for tourists, and Tim Walz knows where the actual people go. It's hard to tell, because it's a Democrat. You're not going to get accountability from Democrats. They're the ones protecting the fraud and releasing the rapists into our communities. And then saying, oh, it's in the name of civil rights. Sure, this guy raped a 10-year-old, but he has a right to be your neighbor. Because he has a right to stay in America. You know, if he wasn't going to be deported, they would have left him in prison, and Democrats would have supported that decision, perhaps, or perhaps not. After all, these are the same Democrats who say abolish the prisons, even if it's a pedophile. Nope, get you right back out on the street. Because after all, well, it's a non-white pedophile. Maybe that's it. Maybe if the pedophile was white, like Tim Walz, then perhaps they would be back in prison safely. But yes, we have less than a minute and a half left, so I should really pivot to Ohio. What's going on in Ohio that got them involved in this conversation, too, where I ended up accusing, or suggesting, rather, I'm not accusing, I'm suggesting Tim Walz may know a thing or two about the sort of crime that the man he pardoned was engaged in. But headline from Gateway Pundit, as the 250th anniversary of American independence approaches, Ohio's capital planned to fly Somali flag over City Hall. Yep, it was Columbus. I was right. Columbus, Ohio. Ohio has one of the largest Somali communities in the United States, with the Columbus area ranking second in the U.S. after Minneapolis, St. Paul. And some of that fraud I mentioned, some of the investigations have seen families connected to both cities engaged in fraud. So I guess it's no wonder where we have all these Somalians donating taxpayer dollars to Democrat politicians via this fraud. We see Democrat politicians wanting to fly the Somali flag. They're showing their allegiance. It ain't to the United States. It's who gets them the most taxpayer money illegally. More Alan Nathan Show after this break.
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31: Democrats hate the country. This had a poll came out. One in five Democrats feel proud to be an American. One in five. You can survive a country with political parties that have bad ideas, wrong ideas, or bad tax plan. You just can't survive long term when people inside of your country hate it and want to burn it down. This has become mainstream Democrat thought.
8: America has never actually fully reckoned with its racist past and its original founding sin of slavery. In 1 month, America will mark the 250th anniversary of its founding. Like previous anniversaries, there is a deep unease about this. I feel a deep unease about these celebrations to which I am invited to mark the 250th anniversary of our so-called democracy.
10: Well, I am conflicted about this country because I feel that it is, at this point, a failed experiment.
0: Welcome back to the Al Nathan Show, everybody. Silker Joe Show co-host Joe with you all today. And those happy people you just heard first was Jesse Kelly, the talk show host. He was citing a poll from Elon University showing 1 in 5 Democrats are proud to be American. And about the same number were also grateful to be Americans. He didn't mention that, but still that means nearly 2/3 of Democrats were neither proud nor grateful to be Americans. Contrasted to over 2/3 of Republicans who were proud to be Americans and 19% grateful. But then next was Ali Velshi from MS Now, which Google AI reported he averaged over 750,000 viewers for the first half of 2026, so I assume they all agree with him, saying he felt a deep unease about America and 4th of July celebrations. And the final one was Sonny Hostin from ABC's The View, 2.5 million audience, number one daytime talk show. You don't get that on networks, that is. You don't get that without being agreed with by your audience, and she was saying that America is a failed experiment. And joining us now to talk about more such media figures melting down over the U.S., we have Curtis Houck, managing editor of Newsbusters. He previously served in the Media Research Center's news analyst division, in which he was the sole evening news analyst. Curtis Houck, appreciate you joining us again. How are you today?
11: Yeah, no problem. Doing good. How are you?
0: I'm doing well, thank you. Although I see all these media figures, and I look at the audiences they garner, and I see how much they hate this country, and actually, I'm not shocked because this seems to be the norm for them.
11: Well, yeah, and the thing is, too, Scott Jennings, my friend, pointed out on CNN a few days ago this reality that, yes, the decline in feelings of patriotism on the left has a lot to do with TDS. But I would say anyone who's been paying attention will know that this is something that's been going on for quite a long time. And in some of our clips that we've put together over at Newsbusters, my colleague Jeff Dickens has two stories about American Hollywood elites hating America and politicians and liberal journalists as well. It goes back a number of years, even before the country had a collective mental breakdown in 2020 over the George Floyd situation. They've been saying all kinds of things, talking about how much they hate America. Now they try to sanitize it. You have Barack Obama that always says, we're trying to become a more perfect union. But implicit in that is the idea that we've never been a good country in the first place, and that is where you definitely lose it. So yes, we do have a partisan gap, but it's not because of anything I think we on the right are doing.
0: No, and I would say that it goes at least as far back as the Bush administration, because that's really, you know, as a kid, at least qualitatively growing up,
11: yeah,
0: that's where I really remember
11: here.
0: A lack of patriotism from the Democrats really manifesting itself. And before that, I mean, gee whiz, Democrats to me were just, you know, like my dad, union men, stuff like that, actual patriots who cared about the country to some extent.
11: Right, you like long, but I sometimes watch, you know, networks like MS Now, the artist formerly known as MSNBC, and I long for the days of Chris Matthews, because yes, Chris Matthews had his throw up his leg and he'd say all kinds of incendiary things, but you thought at the end of the day, he is someone who loves this country. He gets excited about the 4th of July. He likes talking about the founders, whereas people that have come since then on cable news, people like Joy Reid, and, you know, nowadays people like Chris Hayes, and you've got the Jennifer Welches and the podcast Substackers of the world. It is genuine contempt for this country. They don't want anything to do with the founders unless it's Nicole Hannah Jones talk about the 1619 Project and slavery and genocide and what have you. But of course, they will never address the fact that if this was stolen land, are you going to give it back? You know, like, or how much should white people in West Virginia or rural eastern Kentucky have to give up because I guess they're privileged?
0: Well, I mean, what about all these media outlets based in New York City that, you know, sitting right there on stolen land? Why aren't they giving their buildings back to natives and giving their media empires to Native Americans?
11: Right. I mean, you could just take this to any sort of, you know, as far as you want to go, and it all completely falls apart. So, you know, whether, you know, it's people like Whoopi Goldberg saying the national anthem is a scam, and it's really tough to take, and we need to get, or other people saying on all kinds of stations that we're at leftist rallies and we need to get rid of the American flag, or just a few years ago, New York Times editorial board member Mara Gay saying the American flag makes her uncomfortable. This kind of thing has been commonplace on the left. I think it's just more, you know, in greater numbers or far more pronounced, I think is definitely the difference. This hatred of America has always been there.
0: Yeah, and I remember seeing polls going back many years amongst Democrats, probably going back again to the Bush administration, where when a Democrat loses the election, you see the a marked drop in patriotism amongst Democrats. And then when a Democrat wins an election for president, you see the patriotism grow just a little bit, but never back to what it once was.
11: Correct. Yeah, I know. And obviously the right, you know, there's a lot of hand-wringing or people being upset about the country, you know, when Joe Biden was in office or Barack Obama. But I don't think it came to the levels of, like, genuine contempt for the country. I don't think we definitely felt that on the right. It was more like, this country can do better. And I know that, you know, there's kind of a silent majority out there of people that don't like what's going on. But that's different, you know, than just like outright hatred that what this country was founded on, or the idea of an American flag being, you know, feelings of hatred or a sign of jingoism and oppression. The left tried this, if you recall, in the 2024 DNC with all sorts of American flags, but we all knew then it just seemed fake.
0: Mm-hmm. Yeah, they keep saying that it is a racist symbol, and I mean, they teach that in schools, and I've heard, you know, arguments that, you know, maybe these state schools that take public funding that teach against the American flag and want to ban it, maybe they shouldn't get public funding. So, you know, that, like, they really only seem to, when they think they can win an independent, suddenly become patriotic.
11: Right, and then it requires people who don't really notice what's actually going on there, people who just fall for it, to the low-information voters.
0: People who don't know about places like the Media Research Center. So, Curtis, I appreciate you being on the show. You've about 20 seconds left. 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
0: Oh, nice. 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
12: 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You'll be glad you did.
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3: Welcome to the Alan Nathan Charblaze Silker Joe Show co-host Joe, your all-star host for the day. Always a blast to be here with you all. And if this is your first time listening, allow me to share with you the late Alan Nathan's mantra. Folks, we want the Republicans out of our bedrooms, the Democrats out of our wallets, and both out of our First and Second Amendment rights. Now, that hasn't been his mantra the entire time. No, no, no. He actually had it as, we want the Republicans out of our bedrooms, the Democrats out of our wallets, and both out of our First Amendment rights. He left out the Second Amendment part, and you get to hear that yourselves, because this weekend for the 4th of July, we're doing something special. Excuse me, I'm coughing my head off. No, actually, for tomorrow, we are running a rerun of the Alan Nathan Show. That is tomorrow, July 3rd, because we're taking a three-day weekend. Heck with you people, sorry. We're taking a three-day weekend, and I figure you're not, how many people are going to be out there listening on July 3rd in the evening when this show airs anyway? Come on, you're going to be either sweltering with your melted radios, or you're going to be preparing for the 4th of July and your celebrations there for America's 250th anniversary. So kind of in honor of that, we're going to run a historic Alan Nathan Show, talking about events precisely 25 years ago to the day, because that's when it was recorded, getting the late Alan Nathan's voice back on the air, and you get to hear him. Actually, I'm not sure if you get to hear him deliver his mantra in this, but over the weekend for the special 4th of July hour of the Alan Nathan Show, you'll get to hear him from 1998 delivering the original version of his mantra, as well as talking about certain historically relevant items at the time that the show was recorded. So that some of you might still remember today or be aware of, or might have even been mentioned at some points on the show recently enough that you can see that Alan had been talking about them for so long, since 1998, because I know some of the stuff he brought up during the Biden administration while he was still alive. So, yep, something to keep, get you all, get his voice back out there, presenting historically relevant topical information that has still some echoes going on today, and doing the same thing for the Silker Joe Show if you're interested. It's going to be getting Jane Silk's voice back on the air. She is the Silk in the Silker Joe Show, getting her voice back on the air by presenting some items from shows that she's done in the past, in particular talking about the Iraq War. That was a significant one. So from 2003, mind you, as it's starting, the closest I could get to when it started. So yep, something to look forward to, some new to you content while we're off. Well, I don't know about the rest of the staff, but while I'm off trying not to swelter in my car without AC while I drive to my parents' house when it's 99 degrees outside, but anyway. 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And we also have an app for Android users. I think I forgot to mention that in a previous hour, but it has been newly updated, a newly updated app for Android users, newly updated to reflect a new streaming arrangement we have with the Salem Radio Network, who distributes this show. 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And we also have alannathan.com, another website where you can find out more about the Alan Nathan Show, find articles and op-eds and columns by the late Alan Nathan. 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And on those aforementioned atlas, you would find the pre-written topics of the day. I got mine right here. Citizens urged to dial ICE tip line at 1-866-347-2423 if they see a non-citizen who is pregnant in the wake of SCOTUS's birthright citizenship ruling. Did leftists just create the environment they fear-mongered non-whites into thinking already existed? And also, Democrats in Minnesota and Ohio plan to celebrate America 250 by flying Somalian flags. You know, I think I can put that in the past tense at this point. So what happened here with this last topic is that in Minnesota, this already happened, that you had Gateway Pundit headline summarizes it perfectly. Ilhan Omar dances on stage and speaks at Somali Independence Day takeover of Minneapolis. Mayor Jacob Frey and Attorney General Keith Ellison bash ICE speak in Somali. This is happening July 1st. Right in time for America 250. They're celebrating Somalian Independence Day on American soil, speaking in Somali to the audience of Somalians. If it's such a darn great country, why are they here? Why are they refugees and asylum seekers from their country if they're so patriotic, and if it's such a great place that they have to celebrate its independence right there 3 days before America's independence?

0: Independence Day. In fact, they're not going to be celebrating America's Independence Day. Folks like Ilhan Omar have openly expressed their contempt for the United States, but here they are celebrating Somalia, which we're supposed to believe is such a terrible place that we have to accept all these refugees from? No, I'm pretty sure that these people are just fine with Somalia, because they sure send a lot of money to Somalia. A lot of if you were supposed to believe that they're refugees and asylum seekers from Somalia, why are they sending all this money back to Somalia that ends up funding terrorism if they don't like the place? And why is it that Democrats are encouraging this? Why is it that Democrats are profiting off of this? Oh, wait, that's why, because they're making money off of this. These corrupt, crooked Democrat politicians, the ones you see at this event, got campaign donations from people who have been caught stealing money, taxpayer money, federal taxpayer money, mind you. It's federal taxpayer money that's being siphoned off. Your taxpayer money, even if you don't live in Minnesota, your taxpayer money is being used by these people. And it's going right into the pockets of Democrats such as Ilhan Omar and Keith Ellison, the Attorney General, who has done nothing really to look into the fraud. He announced that he was going to pretend to look into it once it became impossible to ignore, but it's been going on since 2014. And it's just been continuing and continuing and enriching Democrats. This must be cultural enrichment, where Somalians take advantage of generous welfare programs and a lack of oversight and send that money to enrich Democrat politicians. That's what cultural enrichment is right there. Meanwhile, not so much with these folks not adapting to America in any way. You know, Democrats seem to argue that, well, if we import these third worlders to the United States, suddenly they'll just become Americans. Suddenly they'll become American citizens. But then you point out, no, actually, they're behaving exactly like they did in their failed state. Well, then you're called a racist for that. How dare you demean their cultural values? Even though, again, these are the same values that led to the failed state that we're supposed to allow them in from, by virtue of the fact that they are refugees, asylum seekers, etc., surely that means that the place they're fleeing from is a bad place. But this isn't the first time Democrats have pulled this kind of thing. Remember, Venezuela was paradise, it was a utopia, but we had to accept their refugees and asylum seekers anyway, even though it was a perfect example of a functional socialist society, great in every aspect. It was utopia, heaven on earth. How dare Trump remove Maduro? At the same time, we're being told that we need to accept refugees and asylum seekers from them. Fleeing from paradise? And now that's their same thing about Somalia. Here they are celebrating Somalian Independence Day, and apparently, unlike the Venezuelan expatriates, some of them anyway, the Somalian ones seem to be all on board with celebrating Somalia. Well, look at the crowds that were attracted for Somalian Independence Day. You're not going to see that in Minnesota for regular Independence Day, certainly not from the Somalian community, because they love their home country. That's why they're sending billions of dollars back to their home country. Billions of dollars of American taxpayer money being sent. Now, if you're a refugee, an asylum seeker, if you're fleeing a country, you don't send billions of dollars back to them, unless you're really that stupid. I mean, to be fair, Somalia's average IQ is below what we'd consider mentally disabled in the United States, so maybe this is genuine on their part. I don't know. I digress. The point is, these Democrat politicians who come out and hate America, genuinely, objectively, Somalia is worse in every way and is guilty of many of the things they say America is terrible for. But here they are celebrating that Independence Day, and they really hate America. And we see the same thing almost in Ohio, because that's why I have to say it's planned now. Because what happened with Ohio was they're going to be flying Somalian flags over the state capitol here in time for America 250. We're going to be flying the Somalian flags instead, because it turns out Columbus, Ohio has the second highest population of Somalis in the country, next to Minneapolis. And it's no surprising then that fraud investigators have found that, yes, this Somalian community is engaged in fraud as much as the one in Minneapolis. It seems like fraud is the only reason these Somalians were brought to the country to begin with. And when that was pointed out, when it was discovered, all this fraud was discovered, and all of it linked to Somalians, what was the Democrat response? Call you racist. If a preponderance of crimes are committed by a group, it doesn't mean that it's no longer a crime just because the group happens to be Somalian. But that's the Democrat mentality. If a lot of members of a non-white group, mind you, if a lot of members of a non-white group commit a crime, then it's no longer a crime. You can't prosecute it for being racist. Gee whiz, look at what they did with AIDS in California. I should add, it's LGBTQ counts in this group, too. Because a preponderance of times AIDS was deliberately used to infect someone was done by LGBTQ people, it became homophobic to enforce such laws, so they decriminalized it. They passed legislation against it. Legislation that longer made it a big crime to deliberately infect someone with AIDS. Pretty much murder. Especially if they don't have money for health care. So that's the state of the Democrat Party right there. If a group they value, like LGBTQ or non-whites, commits a bunch of crimes, well, then you're the bad guy for wanting to enforce the law. More Alan Nathan Show after this break.
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0: Welcome back to the Alan Nathan Show. By Silker Joe Show co-host Joe with you in the day. So the last segment, I mentioned California towards the tail end, talking about their law that basically made it not really a crime to deliberately spread AIDS to someone. Well, what else are they doing? They're making a law expanding mental health therapy and what, well, not therapy rather, but what you can use to qualify as mentally incompetent or whatever for a trial and have mental health as your punishment instead of an actual punishment. You know, much like the guy who killed Irina Zarutska, who kept being sent for mental health evaluation instead of jailed. And I guess California just saw that and said, you know what? We want more of this guy. We love him. Anyway, we're joined now by Dr. Carol Lieberman, medical doctor and also a psychiatrist, because she is also known as the Terrorist Therapist and hosts both the Terrorist Therapist Show and Dr. Carol's Couch on VoiceAmerica.com. She is also a board-certified Beverly Hills psychiatrist and is a three-time Emmy-honored TV news talk commentator. Dr. Lieberman, always a blast to have you on. How are you today?
9: Fine, thank you.
0: Yep, glad to have you. So what do you make of this new law? Have I been overly harsh in my criticism, or is there room for this?
9: Well, I mean, you can never be too harsh in criticizing anything that Gavin Newsom does. But it's very confusing. I mean, it's interesting how you made that interpretation. Actually, it's very wishy-washy. So, you know, one can make a number of interpretations. But really what it is that it made it harder for people to get diversion. In other words, in California, you can get, if you have a mental illness, you can get diversion. You can get into a program that where you get mental health treatment instead of jail. And so, and I've actually, you know, as an expert witness, I've actually done some of these cases. And it's a great idea. It really, you know, people who commit crimes do have some kind of mental illness. So this is helpful. But now what Newsom's law does is make it harder for people to get treatment. And now the judges have more authority to reject diversion, first of all. If they decide that the person poses a substantial, quote, substantial and undue risk to public safety. So in other words, if it's more of a violent crime or whatever their situation is, if the judge thinks that it's a big risk, he can say no diversion for you. Then this other part, which isn't bad, the person has to provide documented proof of a mental illness and treatment and or psychiatric treatment. Well, really, you'd need psychiatric treatment to prove it in the 5 years before the offense. And then last but not least, there are more stricter exclusions. So in other words, certain high-risk violent offenses like attempted murder, you can't give diversion. So it's kind of a mixed bag, but I think on the whole, it's not a good thing because it really reduces the number of people who can get mental health treatment. And I think it's that.
0: Yeah, I just see this law. You know, that seems odd then for California. You know, I look at this first thing and I think, wow, well, this has to be something really bad expanding it, because that seems to be what happens everywhere else, and giving judges more discretion. That's never good. But the same time, you know, especially California, I think it's going to go one way, but you're saying it's going possibly quite in a different direction than one would expect from California. I mean, what's the impetus behind that?
9: Yes, absolutely. Well, I mean, it isn't, you know, I guess he lacks compassion, Governor Newsom. So in that sense, it's kind of consistent with him, whether it's preventing people from getting mental health treatment or whether it's not putting water not making sure there's water for fires. You know, he's just not very compassionate towards people.
0: Mm. Yeah, and it also had to worm its way up the state legislature, too. I mean, could this be his way of, they just gave him an easy win on this bill to make him look like he's more of a moderate in preparation for a presidential run?
9: Well, yes, that could be. I mean, they certainly are doing lots of things to try to set him up to be president, and people need to beware. If he were president, the world, the America, would turn into California, and these days that is not good. Mm. So, yes, there have been certain, he's been trying to make himself look more presidential.
0: Mm-hmm. Yeah, and for every bit that the left has accused Trump of lacking compassion and being a narcissist, Governor Newsom seems to be the embodiment of these accusations.
9: Yes, absolutely. Yes, he's been getting away with this for ages. But, you know, I will say there is a good thing happening. There is, at least, you know, that's what the news says, that there are more, that the federal government is investigating more into the corruption that is in the governor's office and in the mayor's office. And there is, a lot of corruption. And so that's going to expose, I mean, they've already begun to expose some things like projects that he's been taking money from, even his wife. I don't know how broadly that got publicized, but even Newsom's wife has been investigated and found to that her charities really are just ways to get more money. She just, you know, like for the homeless or things like that. It's just a way the governor, her husband, is putting money into these good projects, these charities that just happen to be run by his wife.
0: Well, I'm not really surprised by that. I hadn't actually heard about that, but it doesn't surprise me because, I mean, here in Virginia, our governor, she diverted a few million dollars of taxpayer money to the company her husband works for. And then, of course, there's the famous Clinton Foundation. So really, it seems like this is just, using the government for your little money making scheme just seems to be part and parcel of Democrat leadership these days.
9: Yes, absolutely. So it's a good thing that is at least being investigated. So it's happening. You know, it's really demoralizing, especially on the 250th anniversary of our country. I don't think our forefathers did that. Maybe they did.
0: Yeah, well, I don't think we had, when this country started, we had so many debts, I don't think they could have, but at the same time, there wasn't really much in the way of taxpayer money for them to siphon off. Most of our taxes grew out of what were supposed to be temporary measures to pay for some war or other, and some of our taxes, and they even started as just being at the top 1%, but then they got expanded down to where now everybody is taxed.
9: Yeah. Yes, it does. And if some people have their way, it's going to be even more. Like Mamdani, if he gets his way, or he's getting his way so far, mm-hmm. there's going to be even more taxing.
0: Yeah, and just, little tricks of accounting seem to work on people, though. Like Mamdani says, I beat the deficit. All he did was get a loan from the state of New York. But his voters are just so far behind him, they don't really see that.
9: Yes. They are so blind, I start off by reading the New York Post every morning because I'm a New Yorker, born and bred. I mean, I live in California, but my heart is still in New York. And I just, every morning, it's not really the great way to start the morning, but I just want to know what's happening there. But it's just so depressing to see each day there are more and more things that are just destroying the city.
0: Mm-hmm. Would you then say, we've only got less than a minute left, so it's not much time for an evaluation, but this Mamdani being elected, was that an embodiment of the electorate in New York, or is this just a flash in the pan?
9: No, unfortunately, there are a lot of candidates running who have these incredible Marxist ideas and who are terrorist sympathizers and all of that.
0: Mm. Well, Dr. Lieberman, I appreciate you being on the Al and Nathan Show. Real quick, 15 seconds left. Where can listeners find more of your work?
9: Well, people can go to Twitter. I rage on Twitter every morning when I find the most outrageous thing in the news. So they can find me there at Dr. Dr. Carol, Carole, MD.
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11: Do you use AI? 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Microsoft President and Vice Chair Brad Smith has more.
12: The data is clear. Metro areas average about 33% AI usage, while rural counties sit closer to 16%, a gap of nearly 17 points. That difference reflects more than access. It's driven by infrastructure and employer adoption as well.
11: In over 3,000 counties, most see under 20% AI use, while metros and college towns exceed 30%, some nearing 70%.
12: AI is on track to become as foundational as the internet. We've seen what happens when technologies leave parts of America behind. We're working to ensure everyone benefits from AI.
11: View the report and see how your state compares at aka.ms/USAIDiffusion.
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0: Welcome back to the Al Nathan Show. Blake Silker, Joe Show co-host Joe with you all today. Always happy to be in with you all. So I got this other topic here that I should get into. Citizens urged to... Well, actually, first, let me say at the beginning of the last segment, I'm going to sound like an idiot because the guest came up with the total reversal of what I was saying about the topic. Now, to be fair, the reporting was exactly like that, too. KSBY.com, that's a news outlet from California, the NBC affiliate, I guess, somewhere there, KSBY. And their article started off by saying that judges have more authority over who is granted this mental health diversion, preserving the mental health diversion program, but just giving them the clear guidance of making sure they're able to deny it when they feel like there is public safety threat, blah, blah, blah. So in other words, my interpretation was right based on initial reporting and all that, but also later in the article, it goes on to say what Dr. Lieberman came up with. So yes, both are open to interpretation, and that is why mine was so interesting, because I took one side and she took the other from this darn article, and her publicist took a totally different approach. So I guess it's the magic law that everybody looks at and sees something different anyway. Something that people are looking at now and also seeing differently is this other topic I wanted to get into. Citizens urged to dial ICE tip line at 1-866-347-2423 if they see a non-citizen who is pregnant in wake of SCOTUS birthright citizenship ruling. Did leftists just create the environment they fear-mongered non-whites into thinking already existed? So where do we unpack with that? Where do we start? Do we just start at the beginning chronologically, or do we start with what's going on right now? I'm going to start at the beginning because that's what because I'll just say, you know, listen to the Al and Nathan Show. You should have been listening all along, and you have heard me talking last year about how Democrats are out there saying, oh, there's this terrible thing going on with ICE. They're targeting all these people just based on their skin color. They're still saying that, but it wasn't actually happening. But ICE is targeting people based on their skin color alone, no other attributes. If you're not white enough, they'll grab you off the street in a burlap sack, take you into a warehouse, and either shoot you or deport you, which arguably shooting you would be the merciful option. That's what they were saying last year. They were really, you think I'm hyperbolizing, you should have listened to what they were saying. One woman they touted was saying that she was kidnapped, kept in a warehouse by bounty hunters for like 20 days or something. Of course, she was lying, but the media reported her without checking because she was saying exactly what they wanted to hear. And there were many such cases of people like that, and it was absolutely driving liberals up the window, out the window, up the walls, and they were going bonkers over stuff that wasn't happening. But with the Supreme Court birthright citizenship ruling, they might actually get their wish, because you know that they wanted this to happen. That's why they keep saying it. Liberals have such a passive-aggressive manner about them. Oh, I hope it turns out for the best, but I just know it's going to be this way because I'm so much superior to you. So now they're going to get it, though, far up the rear, because this Supreme Court ruling that they wanted, they don't want there to be no birthright citizenship. They want birthright citizenship. They want anyone who just crosses the border to automatically be considered an American. Or as Babylon Bee put it in one of their headlines here, I should just read the headline. Then they came up with a parody headline about this that titled, "Winning! Trump now rules entire world as Supreme Court declares everyone is American." Which, I mean, actually, yeah, technically that is correct. If we have no borders as a country, that necessarily means that everybody is an American, right? Unless they can prove it in court. Because isn't that what Democrats want for their ballots and their voting? Anyone can vote. You just have to have a legal challenge later on if you think that someone voted without needing to. Because that's kind of their laws. Theoretically, under Democrat election laws, Vladimir Putin should be receiving ballots at his address in Moscow. That's how Democrat election laws would work if they were allowed to come to fruition the way they want them to. Because if no one's illegal, if everyone is entitled to vote, including illegal immigrants, or if you have to prove that someone isn't an American citizen to make their vote not count, then logically everyone worldwide should be getting a ballot, including our enemies, which Democrats take money from and work for. So, of course, they want them voting. And like I said, the ultimate foreign devil for Democrats right now, Vladimir Putin, he himself, according to Democrat reasoning, should be receiving ballots because he has yet to go to court and be proven not to be a citizen of this country. So, that's just how Democrat elections, they want them to work, which means, therefore, everyone worldwide has to be an American citizen. Unless 7 billion people are going to come prove in court that they aren't Americans, we have to treat them as such, according to Democrats and possibly according to the Supreme Court ruling now about birthright citizenship. So I don't think they want that. But I've gotten way out of field with evaluating what Democrats think of our borders. Of course, they have the opposite in mind. Their intention is rather to eliminate the United States altogether. There is no country here. It's just an economic zone between Canada and Mexico. You have no rights except to serve the corporate interests and their political parties and occasionally get shot by the people that they bring over that your taxpayer dollars are funding welfare for. That's really the Democrat fantasy about how the world should look. They don't actually realize that what they're opening it up to is just American hegemony over the entire world, enforced by American laws saying that, yes, if you're, no matter where you are in the globe, you are an American. So it could backfire if you had someone smart enough to make it backfire, but I don't think we're going to get that out of the Republican Party. They seem more content with the other thing of the U.S. just being an economic zone and establishment Republican figures sitting around collecting fat paychecks, probably from fraud, but also just for doing absolutely nothing to save this country, because it really suits them and their lifestyle. And we should be supportive of these alternative lifestyles. Instead of working for a living, they just want to fatten their wallets and then go home at the end of the day, just like anyone else. Anyway, though, so going back to this ICE situation backfiring, though, so the Supreme Court ruling birthright citizenship, if you pop off a baby anywhere in the United States, doesn't matter who you are, that baby is going to be a citizen, which means via chain migration and other such policies, we will be sending a lot of money to the home country and also possibly migrating a lot of people into this country to be part of this newly born American citizen's family, because now they can get all these other people into the country since they themselves aren't a citizen. And all the welfare programs to help babies are going to be certainly helping out these families, because after all, this kid has zero income. Legally, there are no parents in this country. Therefore, this kid must be receiving all sorts of programs to help them, which means these parents are getting it, all sorts of fraud at the taxpayer expense, blah, blah, blah. I am curious, though, how much of the baby has to be in the United States when they are born? Can, like, the mother go right up to the borderline and, you know, just like if the big toe of the baby enters the U.S., then that when they're born? At what point is the baby even considered born? There's a lot of questions that need to be answered here. But I don't think we'll be able to get into the particulars because, well, it will never be a question because there are so many Americans who are perfectly willing to profit off of a birth tourism industry. So, and whether it's profit right now or profit later by bringing in a whole bunch of illegals and stuff like that to support this new infant. Anyway, that's the Supreme Court ruling, and it's going to backfire because we're going to see a lot more ICE agents being deployed because, well, look at this tip line, 1-866-347-2423. If you are an American citizen and you suspect you see an illegal immigrant or human trafficking or birth tourism, you might call that number. And if you do call that number, well, you might be right, you might be wrong. It's hard to tell. We aren't ICE. We don't have records of who's a citizen or not. We don't have any of that. The best we can do is just take a wild guess, and the only tool that we have available really is skin color. We know that if you're white, most likely, given the nature, the demographic makeup of illegal immigrants, if you're white, that's the least likely group. Unless you're speaking a foreign language, then in which case, yeah, that you might need to be reported. But if you see a Hispanic person speaking Spanish, well, you know, and she's pregnant, could be a birth tourist, could be someone in here just to drop the baby off as an anchor baby so that she can rake in all these welfare benefits and send a bunch back to her home country as well and pay off the cartels that smuggled her here. Yeah, might need to report that person. It could just be the average Hispanic in America. Or it could be, you know, one of the Hispanics in America who never bothered to learn English because they are culturally secluded and self-segregated. Or it could be a birth tourist. You don't know. So you got to call 1-866-347-2423. But then what does that do? ICE agents now get involved. And then the media gets their propaganda. Oh, innocent pregnant mother arrested by ICE, if it turns out that you were guessed wrong. But also it wastes ICE's time. So, will we need more ICE agents in order to support the influx of calls? And we have folks coming out encouraging this sort of thing. Various media outlets on the conservative side have encouraged you to dial that number that I keep giving. But also, you've had former politicians and current ones. You have Jonathan Derrick Evans, who's running for Congress in West Virginia, but also he was in the West Virginia House of Delegates. So this fellow here was one of the voices calling for this sort of thing. Man, why not? We, as citizens, this is the only tool we have left. The Supreme Court stripped us of everything else. What can we do? Do we make like the KKK back in the day and chase people out in our white robes that we think are not citizens? Because that seems to be the only way we can, as a country, enforce any kind of citizenship rules these days. But just we as citizens, what do we have left except 1-866-347-2423, right? What can you do legally other than that? I would say not very much. And the Supreme Court, again, by removing this birthright, by making birthright citizenship permanent, they've given even more encouragement for more people to come in illegally, which is straining our welfare programs, social safety nets, suppressing wages, all sorts of nasty stuff. And it turns out is also raising housing prices. More Alan Nathan Show after this break.
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0: Welcome back to the Alan Nathan Show, everybody. Silker Joshua, co-host Joe with y'all today. Thank you for sticking with us through this hour of the program. And we are ramping up now with Patrick Simmons, Vice President for the National Right to Work Legal Defense Foundation. He has worked for nearly two decades to publicize the foundation's cases defending worker freedom. Patrick Simmons, always happy having the show. How are you today?
15: Good to be with you again, Joe.
0: Yep, glad to have you again. So this topic's kind of gone under the radar a little bit because of everything else going on, but you can only cover so much in 2 hours anyway. But right now, President Trump has nominated Keith Sonderling as Secretary of Labor. And for people not following along, the previous Secretary of Labor, Lori Chavez de Remer, and I need glasses now, great, to read a computer monitor. She was... she had been replaced by this guy. Sonderling was acting secretary after she left. But you all at National Right to Work were among the first to oppose her, even before she was placed into the position of power. So tell us a little bit about this.
15: Sure. Well, yeah, she was very troubling to us. You know, obviously at Right to Work, we think union membership and associating with a union and paying dues to a union is just fine, but it should be voluntary. It should be a choice. It shouldn't be forced. And she was one of very few Republicans who backed this bill called the PRO Act. This is a bill supported by every Democrat in the House, and it would wipe out every right to work law in the state. It would eliminate secret ballot elections, basically a wish list of every bad idea that big labor has had over the past half century. And she was in favor of this. Now, she lost her reelection bid. And usually that's the end of someone's career in Congress. But instead, Sean O'Brien, the head of the Teamsters Union, said, hey, you know, here's a Republican who supports our bill. Let's try and lobby and get her into to run the Department of Labor. So that happened. The National Right to Work Committee was one of the few organizations sort of on the, you know, that generally is supportive of a lot of the Trump administration's labor principles and ideas to oppose her. And we said, this is a bad idea. Anyone who has the bad judgment to sign on to the PRO Act is not fit to be the Secretary of Labor. She ended up leaving in April under a bit of a scandal. There was she was under investigation for misusing resources, that sort of thing. So this gave rise to a new opportunity to pick someone else, someone better from our perspective. And Keith Sonderling was the one who was first acting. And then, like you said, on Monday, President Trump said he's been doing a good job and we want to bring him back and make him the permanent Secretary of Labor.
0: All right. Now, under Lori Chavez de Remer's tenure, though, aside from the corruption, was she as bad of a pick as you suspected, or did she really have time to have any kind of impact?
15: Yeah, I mean, probably for the better. She spent most of her time kind of touring around the country, you know, taking meetings, taking pictures, that kind of thing. And a lot of the stuff was day to day seemed to be taking place was Keith Sonderling, who was her deputy before being raised to be acting secretary. So we did see some good things, some increased union transparency with a rule that was just announced recently. It won't go into effect for a while, but that's been good. We saw an independent contractor rule that started previously but was made official by Sonderling in the last month or so. So a few good signs, but definitely there were troubling ones behind the scenes. But I think the Rimmer out and not really spending a lot of day-to-day on the policy stuff, that lessened the damage that she was able to do.
0: Hmm. That's good. And also, I guess her attitude there as well helped lessen the damage. I wonder if the people who were lobbying for her to get into position really thought that they got what they paid for. But Keith Sonderling certainly seems like he's the better position. Now, what do you think his chances are of getting confirmed as Secretary of Labor?
15: Well, I think, you know, I think he's pretty much, I think he's got a really good chance. You know, he was already confirmed for his deputy secretary position by the Senate, pretty widespread, I believe unanimous among all the Republicans in support. So there's no real reason to think that much has changed there. But yeah, definitely a good sign, and especially considering one of the other people we had heard floated was a representative who supported another Teamsters-backed bill called the Faster Labor Contracts Act. This was Riley Moore out of West Virginia, and he joined with all the House Democrats on that, and that was very troubling as well. That's a bill that would let government bureaucrats impose forced union dues contracts on employers and employees without those workers or the employer having any say. So that was a bit of a red flag, but the idea that he didn't get the nomination and it was Sonderling who's picked instead, that's definitely a positive.
0: Mm. So yeah, it certainly would be positive with him getting elected. Now when will this nomination take place, and when can we look at this possibility here? Because there was also, you know, James Macy, who's going to be nominated to the National Labor Relations Board, and that's scheduled for July 15th. So will there be a lot of effort to push through these both that might get circle into each other, or are they separate enough that you can focus on one at different times?
15: Yeah, well, Sonderling's nomination was just announced on Monday, so we don't really have a firm timeline on it yet. And also, you know, there's maybe a little less urgency because, frankly, he's already acting labor secretary. So in terms of his authority, it basically wouldn't change that much. It's just giving him the official title. But the James Macy nomination that you mentioned, that is very important. The National Labor Relations Board has five seats, and you need three members in order to overturn precedent. James Macy, who was selected earlier in the spring by the president, his confirmation hearing, or his confirmation vote, sorry, he already had his hearing, is scheduled for July 15th. And I believe the idea is they want to get that done before the Senate leaves for its August recess. So our hope is that that committee vote will go smoothly. They'll then get that to the floor in the next week or two, and that way, come August, you'll have a Trump majority on the National Labor Relations Board that can finally begin overturning many of the very radical rulings that came out of the Biden NLRB.
0: Hmm. So has the National Labor Relations Board, I guess if there hasn't been a Trump nominee yet, then it's still majority Biden nominees. What have they been up to? I haven't heard much about them.
15: Well, yeah, so there's two Trump nominees and one Biden nominee, but there's this sort of longstanding precedent that you don't overturn other rulings unless you have three votes to do it. So that's why this third person is critical. They haven't been doing the bad stuff so much, but they haven't been able to undo it as much either, and so that's why getting Macy on there is really important.
0: Well, how does that work? Are there only three members to the National Labor Relations Board, or are there only three members that presidents nominate?
15: Yeah, there's currently three. There's five seats, and there's two vacancies, but Macy would fill one of those and provide that critical third vote.
0: Okay. Well, Patrick Simmons, appreciate you enlightening us on some of these processes here and bringing to attention some of these overlooked headlines here about labor. And again, you are with the National Right to Work Legal Defense Foundation. Now, where can our listeners find more of your work real quick? We've only got like 10 seconds left.
15: Sure. It's www.nrtw.org, and there's a whole bunch of ways you can find and contact us through that.
0: All right, listeners, that's something for you to check out. We are done with you for this hour of the Alan Nathan Show. 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

0: It is the top of the hill, but we missed Taco Tuesday with Lee, so we'll make sure to talk about that as soon as we bring him in.
1: We did. It's a garbage day for you.
0: Yeah, yeah. Well, it's more important that Lee missed Taco Tuesday. So we'll go to Lee on Taco Tuesday in just a moment, because we miss Lee on Taco Tuesday. Taco Tuesday is everybody's favorite day. It's my favorite day anyway.
1: Absolutely.
0: Part of the time. Guys, Patriot Mobile Ranch is fired up for you. More historic breaking 2A news today, guys. And Greg, I don't know if you're aware of it or not. And we also have a new partner on the program. Silent is here. S-L-N-T. I'll be telling you about that. I've been using their Faraday bags for a long time.
1: Excellent.
0: When I travel. And I have a bunch of them. I have them that fit my computer and everything. And they've just joined the program. And that's a beautiful thing. And ladies and gentlemen, I can tell you, through the 4th of July, we were able to keep the $250 off the Cove Pure Water extension through the holiday weekend. I'm going to work to try to keep that going for another month or so. But I can tell you, commit to you right now, that if you missed it, if you were on the fence, you've got through the holiday weekend. So please take advantage of that. Many did. I just saw the report today. And thank you, guys. You're the ones that have it know what I'm talking about. It's really, truly amazing stuff. Greg, we're on all platforms but Rumble, and that's a Rumble issue deal over there today, not us. For some reason, they're not talking to us today.
1: Well, so it is what it is.
0: Tell people where to go and get on the chat. We'll start a delayed Taco Tuesday with Lee the Gunwriter Williams.
1: Yeah, sure. Places to watch the show are going to be YouTube. Just do a search for Armed American Radio with Mark Walters. 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
0: Yeah, and that'll do it. Lee Williams, the Gunwriter. And look at him. He looks like he hasn't had any tacos since Taco Tuesday. How are you doing, man?
2: Good, man. How are you?
0: I'm doing good. Lee, this is just a reminder that when you control the mic, you control the narrative. See, I heard from, and Greg, you can jump in here. Guys, this is fun stuff. Lee doesn't need that reminder. Maybe the enemies of freedom would, but we're playing with Lee today because he told Greg he missed Tuesday, and Greg mentioned Taco Tuesday. He says, I don't want to talk anything about Taco Tuesday. I hate that overhyped stuff. So I'm overhyping Taco Tuesday with Lee today just for fun because we love him like a brother. So, Lee, oh, man, Lee, you talk about history in the making. I have got to get your thoughts about what is going down, and then I'm going to give you two more historic breaking stories just to add to it. Go ahead, and you know where I'm going.
2: I've never seen anything like it. I have never seen, I mean, we've seen the exact opposite of it. We've been piled on and piled on and piled on by anti-gunners and by the anti-gun government and by anti-gun media. But I've never seen our team be so successful and come up with so much in such a short amount of time. Have you?
0: Never. And I know it's a bold statement to make, but I'll make it, and I'll make it with authority. This is absolutely historic. We've never seen anything like this since this nation's founding. And I'm going to be very frank with you, ladies and gentlemen. None of this would be happening without Trump, because it's Trump's DOJ doing what we're going to talk about today that broke today. It's Trump's appointments on the bench that enabled us to get to this point. And it's Trump's appointments at the appellate level court in the district courts around the country, or the circuit courts, I should say, that have flipped the Third Circuit, that have the Fifth so strong, that are always strengthening the Ninth Circuit and others. We would not be here were it not for that. So when we tell you that this is the most pro-gun administration in the country, I hope you believe us on that.
2: By far.
0: You agree? You're in agreement.
2: 100%. It makes every other Republican looks anti-gun compared to Trump.
0: It certainly does. You know, people like Thune. Oh, we don't want to talk about Thune or any of that stuff right now today. We want to stay on a happy, upbeat note. So let's talk about what happened today, and then we'll kind of circle. We'll do a Jen Psaki, and we'll circle back, because I haven't had a chance to talk with you yet on the mics about what happened at SCOTUS and what's getting ready to happen last month, because it's now July 1st, next year, when that decision comes down. And it will likely come down on June 30th, ladies and gentlemen. I don't know what day of the week that falls on, but it'll come down. It'll be the last day, and we're going to get the most monumental Second Amendment ruling this country has likely ever seen. And I want to get your perspective on

0: is it bigger than Bruin? Is it bigger than Heller? And kind of tie all this together. Because as you think about this as the days progress, since we've had all this great information come out, what's going to happen when we win those two cases? Because we will. But first, ladies and gentlemen, as promised, Harmeet Dhillon and the DOJ have sued Virginia over their unconstitutional weapons bans. Those lawsuits dropped today. We had word that they were going yesterday. I didn't want to comment until I actually saw them drop. They were dropped. Virginia now being sued by DOJ. On top of a National Rifle Association victory in state court with a permanent injunction against implementation of those bans, which were slated to start today. And they're not. Virginia is being, the Democrats and their gun grabs are being sued out of existence, Lee. It's remarkable. Tell me about it.
1: The ban is unconstitutional. That's what the federal case says. And it is a federal government versus a state government on a Second Amendment violation. It is a real complaint. There's nothing nice in here. They're not saying, please do this, please do that. This is a full-blown lawsuit against the state of Virginia by the federal government for violating the residents' Second Amendment rights. And Spamberger didn't have to sign that. If she had not signed that, this would probably not have been filed. I cannot believe she was stupid enough, and that's the only word I can use, stupid enough to actually sign that legislation into law. This is a full-blown federal lawsuit against a state government for violating the Second Amendment, and it's strong. There's nothing mealy-mouthed in it. I read through it twice. It's a strong, no-crap lawsuit.
0: Here's what people in Rhode Island are saying. Why aren't you talking about me? Rhode Island's bans. Where's Rhode Island? Okay, Rhode Island, hang tight here. All right? Because what happened in Virginia was worse than what happened in Rhode Island. You got screwed too, but we have an opportunity to wipe all of it out. That includes you. And that's going to happen in June. Yeah, I know, you're suffering. Elections have consequences, guys. When you're behind a blue wall, that's what happens when Democrats are in control. And I do have breaking news right now from the Babylon Bee. I don't know if you knew this, Greg, but the Supreme Court ruled in a late release today that any baby born at Olive Garden is actually an Italian citizen.
2: Oh, wow.
0: And gets free breadsticks.
2: Amazing.
0: For life. How about that one?
2: Why now, couldn't course, I be I'm born kidding. At Olive Garden?
0: You could be. Just go there today for dinner.
2: I'll just say that they're ageist if I can't claim to be a newborn baby.
0: Well, Lee, if you don't like tacos, can you do Olive Garden?
1: I'd rather do tacos.
0: Would you? I don't know what that makes me. Now I'm thinking about going to Olive Garden today. Haven't been to Olive Garden in a long time. Let's go to a tweet from Harmeet Dhillon 4 hours ago. We have a lot to cover with her. The Supreme Court made clear the Second Amendment is not a second-class right. Some states aren't getting the message. Every gun grabber should note, banning the most popular pistol in America violates the Second Amendment, and civil rights is taking action at civil rights. That's the DOJ under Harmeet. What is she talking about here? California was sued today because of its unconstitutional Glock pistol bans, in addition to Virginia. And there will be more suits coming. Let's not forget, they've already sued Colorado and the city of Denver as well. Rhode Island, I know. Just hang in there. I promise. I don't have an answer for you why that one's not on the front line right now like these other ones are, other than what I just mentioned at the outset a couple of minutes ago in my statements, Lee. But I believe we are on the cusp, and this is a very bold statement, and I mean it when I say this. If all of this comes together, I want to go back to my conversation that I had with Todd Blanche, Attorney General, in April in Houston. And I'll take us to the break with this, Lee, and then get your thoughts on this. After we aired, we had a 10-minute conversation. And while we were on air, he made it clear that the moves the DOJ and the administration are getting ready to make, this was back in April, no matter what happens in the midterms, will guarantee our Second Amendment for generations to come. And I see Lee shaking his head, yes, the beauty of technology. I can see that, so I know he's in agreement. When we come back, we'll go into greater detail about that, because it's all coming together, and I will give you a very bold prediction here that the clock just took away from me. So we'll save that teaser for the break. During the break, why don't you head over and get some blackout coffee and go grab one of those Cove Pure units while you can through the holiday weekend. We'll be right back with Lee. Armed American Radio listeners, you already know the name. 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
0: Hi guys, it's Mark. 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
5: 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Welcome back to the show.
0: Yeah, welcome back to the show, ladies and gentlemen. Greg, ask me how many cups of iced Blackout Coffee I had to start my day today.
2: Mark, how many cups of iced Blackout Coffee did you have to start your day?
0: That would be a deuce.
2: Oh, okay, two.
0: I had two iced cups, yeah. And
2: were they large iced cups or were they small iced cups?
0: No, they were pretty large cups.
2: So it might be three?
0: Maybe. Could be, well, yeah, maybe to the normal person, right?
2: All right.
0: Kind of like when I have a celebratory drink like I did last night.
2: Okay.
0: It's a mark pour. It's not a metered thing out of a bar where they fill it with ice and pour 1 ounce and they're in charge of $15. That's why I don't do that.
2: You're getting the Mark Donald's version versus the McDonald's version.
0: Yeah, you look down at that fifth and go, it's half gone. All I had was two drinks. You know, one of those deals, right?
2: Yeah.
0: Anyway, yeah, blackoutcoffee.com, ladies and gentlemen. Blackoutcoffee.com. Get you some. It's really good, particularly on a really, really hot day. It's very refreshing. And they got lots of different flavors. My two bags will be here tomorrow. So I got notified of that today. Lee the Gunwriter Williams, welcome back in, brother. It's great to have you here, man.
1: Great to be here.
0: Let me pull you up in the back. There you go. So I'm going to make a very bold prediction here, Lee. If these things continue down this path, and we're going to take this through June of next year, because I don't see another Second Amendment case being picked up next year at all after this monumental two decisions over the last, you know, 15 days and the granting cert of the two assault weapons ban cases, the hardware ban cases. But this prediction's bold, but I believe it with all of my heart. We could be on the very cusp of literally ending gun control as the gun grabbers know it in this country over the course of the next 12 months. Is that too optimistic?
1: It's optimistic. I don't think it's too optimistic. I mean, look at what California's doing right now. They want to ban every Glock, and this is important, every Glock-style handgun. I mean, you know how many companies that affects?
0: Yeah, you know everybody that makes a strike. Yes.
1: Yeah. I mean, tell me that's not something the state government should be doing, man. I mean,
0: well, it's not.
1: Just that alone, it's crazy. I think that alone will constitute conduct that's over and above what's normal, and that will get them sued, and that will lead to more lawsuits. I really do think that, my point being, I do think that you hit the nail on the head by saying it. You knock out California, you knock out some of these eastern states, gun control is going to be a thing in the past.
0: Yeah, when we get a ruling next June, that ruling is going to be all-encompassing. That ruling is going to wipe out the ability of any state or municipality or to ban common-use firearms, period. And that basically, ladies and gentlemen, are there any uncommon-use firearms? I mean, it's literally going to be all-encompassing. And the anti-gunners are so stupid by lumping Glocks in their assault weapons ban cases, because these are assault weapons. They want to call them assault weapons? Good. That's not going to age very well for you. And I can't wait. I cannot wait. And I'll see if I can pull this graphic up for those who are watching. I'll put it up on screen during the break. But I put up a really funny tweet. I cannot wait to watch the Corrupticut, Connecticut, the Constitution State. I can't wait to watch Murphy's loudmouth, lying, everyday, drone-on, America-hating, Trump-hating nonsense get smacked right upside the head with the Constitution when their gun ban goes down and it becomes the law of the land. And I can't wait to see Blumenthal as well eat their words, because nothing they put out every day is going to age well for them, ladies and gentlemen. None of it. Now, let me go to California for a moment, Lee. He wrote, Harmeet Dhillon wrote a letter to Rob Bonta, the attorney general in California, warning him, and we read part of it here on the air, may have read it all, warning him that unless the state of California drops this ban on the most commonly used handguns in the country, expect to be sued. Here's the response from Bonta that dropped yesterday. Dear Assistant Attorney General Dillon and Acting Chief Barrington, my office has received your June 24, 2026 notice of suit, which threatens to file a lawsuit under 34 U.S. Code 12601 on the alleged basis that two separate sets of California handgun laws violate the Second Amendment rights of California residents. Specifically, your letter highlights, one, the Unsafe Handgun Act, which imposes public safety and quality assurance requirements that pistols and revolvers must meet before they can be commercially sold or manufactured in California. And California Penal Code 297, we'll get to that nonsense. Your letter advises that your office will consider deferring the filing of the lawsuit for a short period if we agree to enter pre-suit negotiations that would require California to immediately cease enforcement of the statutes at issue, acknowledge their unconstitutionality, and agree to a consent decree to permanently enjoin California from enforcing the statutes at issue. And it gets better. The California DOJ will not agree to these conditions. The Unsafe Handgun Act and Penal Code section are common sense handgun design safety laws that help to prevent accidental discharges by experienced and non-experienced firearm users alike, and the conversion of semi-automatic pistols into deadly automatic firing weapons. For years, the California DOJ has defended these important laws in response to lawsuits filed by other groups, including the Firearms Policy Coalition, the National Rifle Association, the Second Amendment Foundation, and the California Rifle and Pistol Association. And they go on to talk about how the SAF recently dropped a case. Ladies and gentlemen, Alan Gottlieb has agreed to be on the show for the first hour of the program on Sunday. And trust me when I tell you, you don't want to miss it, because we're going here with him, okay? This is all garbage. With regard to Bennett, accordingly, if the U.S. Department of Justice decides to file the lawsuit described in your letter, it will not be breaking any new ground. My office will continue to vigorously defend the Unsafe Handgun Act and Penal Code Section 27595, just as we have defended California's other constitutional, common sense, and effective firearms laws. Now, Lee, Harmeet Dillon responded to that letter by posting it on X with a "see you in court" and dropping the lawsuit against the state. California will not survive this. I'm going to tell you that right now, particularly on the heels of what the Supreme Court just did yesterday. Tell me about it.
1: Guaranteed. And you got to look at how the media is covering this, too. The New York Times described it as a ban by California on the sale of Glock and Glock-style handguns, and this is an important part, which can easily be converted into a weapon that can fire at the pace of a machine gun. Easily. Of course, it takes a piece of plastic that is a machine gun, and it's totally legal, and will get you 5 years or 10 years in prison. That's how the media is covering it for them. So what's going to happen is you're going to have this all work itself out. The media is going to be totally pro-California, totally pro-Brana, and then they're all going to lose. And everybody's going to go, oh, wow, how did that happen?
0: The egg on their face is going to be glorious.
1: Massive.
0: It's going to be absolutely glorious to watch, folks. But the bigger picture here is what this, I guess, foretells. I'll take us to the break with this. They will never stop, ladies and gentlemen. Even when the Supreme Court smacks them in the face with the Constitution, they're not going to stop. They're going to try to find another workaround. And as Alan Gottlieb says, their creativity knows no bounds. You got to hand it to them. Predicting what that creativity is going to concoct, I don't know. But I have a sneaky suspicion that Thomas is fed up to here with these people and is going to see to it as best he can that they're not able to get away with it. More on these topics when we come back. Historic time to be alive, guys. And just fantastic news for the Second Amendment. I'll have more from Harmeet Dillon when we come back. Don't go away.

0: Hi, guys. It's Mark. Look, I think you'll agree with me that as gun owners, we need to have each other's backs. That's regardless of what state we call home. Here at AAR, we discuss it every day, and we're heard in every state. Right now, Virginians desperately need our help. That means me, and that means you. You've heard the old saying, there's power in numbers, and helping in Virginia is as simple as joining Virginia Citizens Defense League. I'm a member, and I don't live in Virginia. 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Virginia is at the tip of the spear now. 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VCDL.org. 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
1: It'd be nice if I unmuted my microphone. Ladies and gentlemen, welcome back. Take a look on your screens, and if you're not watching, I'm going to explain this to you because we have a new partner today that is a company that I've used for years. And I, as you know, I attend a lot of conferences, a lot of conventions, stuff of that nature. And the big ones like SHOT Show and NRA and even some of the smaller ones around the country, they geofence. They geofence. When you come in with your electronic devices, they got you, man. And it's the most, it's the weirdest thing in the world because you will start seeing stuff about where you are that directly relates to you. Now, I'm not going to sit and pretend I know how that works. I don't. I'm not a lawyer and I'm not a tech guy like that. But you know as well as I do. You've sat and looked at your phone or you've even thought about something and it pops up on an ad. It's the quirkiest, weirdest, craziest, most bizarre thing. But the geofencing is because they got your phone when you get in the vicinity. So you're going to start seeing stuff about where they want to direct you and send you and all that stuff. And it's very bizarre about how it seems almost tailored to you because it is. I don't know how it works. But what I'm going to tell you is, let me see if I can stretch this out on the screen just a little bit for you if you're watching. But I want to be able to read it to you too. Because freedom demands privacy. The company is Slnt. It's S-L-N-T. And the website is fantastic. It's up on your screen now. slnt.com/AAR. Freedom demands privacy. And it does. Your right to control your freedom starts with controlling your signal. Think about this for a second, guys. And I've got some of the top sellers up here. I have the Faraday phone sleeve, the privacy starter kit, and I have one for my computer as well that fits the laptop. So what happens is you drop your phone in this thing, the CIA don't know where you are, ladies and gentlemen. For that matter, neither do your wife or kids or husband. Maybe that's a good thing for you. I don't know. But what I can tell you is you are absolutely 100,000% protected from anything getting to your personal information. These things are incredible. I've used them for the last 2 years. And I started with the starter pack. And then I graduated and picked up a couple other things. I don't have the backpack yet. But I'll wind up with that one, I'm pretty sure. But they've got a hard case, backpack. They've got slings. 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It's S-L-N-T. And of course, it's Slnt. slnt.com/AAR. And check these things out. You can protect your assets and your privacy. Stay private and stay powerful. That's also how you stay free, ladies and gentlemen. I'm adding a little bit to that, but this stuff is the real deal. Make sure to go check them out, slnt.com/AAR. And if you're watching on your screens, you can see this page is the AAR page. Okay, and we'll have a rep on to talk a little bit more about the technology when we get a chance. Wonderful stuff, and I'm really proud and honored to be bringing this to you now every single day. Wonderful stuff. Lee the Gunwriter Williams, jump back in with me. Are you familiar with that stuff, Lee? Have you used any of those bags?
2: I'll be doing a couple of orders after the episode, put it that way.
1: Yeah, just make sure you go to that AAR.com page or the slnt.com/AAR. Guys, this is fun stuff to have. If you've got emergency, that's what how I originally bought it, was for my emergency kit stashes, Lee. I kind of stumbled on it from somebody who said, have you ever seen this stuff? You know, I was talking about the geofencing and somebody, recommended it to me. I went to it. I immediately bought one, the starter kit, for all members of my family. So I have four of the starter kits. And boy, I got to tell you, I dropped that backpack one inside my backpack, or the laptop one inside my backpack, the computer slot, and slide the computer in there. Ladies and gentlemen, your computer's, nobody's getting at it. Period. And you want to add to it, you just get a VPN if you want to log in, something like that. If you're in a hotel, if you're traveling, these things are absolutely 100% just silent, and they're wonderful. Nobody's getting in your stuff. Your privacy is important, ladies and gentlemen. So check it out. It's really cool stuff, and it's not expensive. SLNT.com/AAR. So, Lee, I can't wait to tell me what you get. I got to recommend the starter kit because I got four of those, and I know they work, okay? I'll be showing them to you on screen here, ladies and gentlemen. I haven't been to a convention since April, and I put them up. I've got to pull them out of my other backpack, which is in a storage thing in the attic right now. I got to pull those out because I tend to use those when I'm traveling. But it's really cool stuff. So, guys, get this stuff. Use it. And take advantage of the Cove Pure 250 off. Really proud to be offering this stuff to you guys. Really fun stuff. And it's kind of out of the box, man. And it's fun to talk about these products because it just is. I'm just proud to be very, very good companies. And they support our gun rights, man. It's so important. Patriot Mobile phone, Pure Water, Silent assets from Silent, you know, it all goes hand in hand, ladies and gentlemen. They all support your freedom. That's simple. And we've got another one coming up, too, that you're really going to like in the next month or so. It's going to require me to take a trip to Boise, but I'm looking forward to that because I've never been to Boise, Idaho. So I'm looking forward to heading out there and reporting back to you on another new great partner. Okay. All right, Lee, I'll go back to Harmeet for, you know, briefly here. She's been in overdrive here with these lawsuits. And if we look at some of her tweets, guys, when I say this is historic stuff, these are the tweets coming out, or the posts, whatever you want to call it, one right after the other. Lee Williams, the gun writer. Harmeet Dillon, U.S. Department of Justice sues California to halt Glock ban. The Second Amendment is a sacred right, belongs to all Americans, even those in California. California cannot ban the most popular type of handgun in America. We will work to stop this blatant trampling of our rights by the California government to protect the rights of lawful gun owners. Woo! I think she's stealing that from the Biden administration. Maybe the Biden administration should go after her for copyright infringement and all that stuff. Lee, what do you think?
2: Well, she's clearly one of the best DAs we've had. However, I wouldn't know. I've never had the opportunity to speak to her, so I have to... she has not responded to my tweets, to my emails, to my phone calls. So I'll have to put my final opinion on hold. I hope that I'll get her soon one day, talk about Tate and some other things. But I got to tell you, just right out of the box, she is just incredible. She's doing what she says she does. Now, we've seen some Justice Department goons over the years talk about this and talk about that, harump about this and harump about that. Mm-hmm. But she's actually filing suit, or attorneys that report to her are filing suit. And that, brother, is huge.
1: Oh, I said it was a 1-2-3 throat punch over the last week and a half.
2: Yeah.
1: It's a 1-2-3-4-5 throat punch now, and a 6 throat punch when you consider that the NRA just won the injunction in Virginia as well. So, John Comerford, I've got a statement from John, and I hope to get to that in just a minute. But when he was on the program, he telegraphed for us what was getting ready to happen as this four-prong approach we talked about on the show. And it's working. And I would love to be a fly on the wall in Spanberger, the Wicked Witch of the East's office in the governor's mansion in Richmond. Boy, wouldn't you love to hear those conversations as they're just getting pummeled, wouldn't you?
2: And she was warned, just like Newsom and his crew were warned. And look at the amount of taxpayer dollars these states are going to spend defending these crappy lawsuits. They know they're going to lose. Settle them now. Do the right thing for your residents of Virginia and California. Don't steal any more of the taxpayer dollars. Settle them and move on, Gavin.
1: That's not going to happen. They're too arrogant. It's ego. They don't care about the taxpayer dollars. They'll steal it all day long. Gavin Newsom, so stupid, aside from guns today, just signed legislation in California. Passed by that dopey, progressive, left-wing blue state. I'm going to tell you what I think about California. Guys, when we come back from the break, too, I'd love to hear from you. Let me know if you agree on this one, okay? But he just signed legislation today guaranteeing a 100% tax on anybody that lives in California that benefits from the January 6th fund signed by Donald Trump. The state's going to take every penny of it. Of course, it's unenforceable, but he doesn't give up. We'll be right back.
3: Hi, guys. It's Mark. Look, I think you'll agree with me that as gun owners, we need to have each other's backs. That's regardless of what state we call home. Here at AAR, we discuss it every day, and we're heard in every state. Right now, Virginians desperately need our help. 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You've heard the old saying, there's power in numbers, and helping in Virginia is as simple as joining Virginia Citizens Defense League. I'm a member, and I don't live in Virginia. You don't have to live there to join and stand up for your rights, because it is your rights. 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
1: Yeah, guys, welcome back in. 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I can't hold my card up because it's in my wallet. And two of them, and I really don't feel like digging that out right now. Should have done that earlier. Thought, I got two of them. I'm sure it's still sitting there. Nope, I went and put it back in my wallet yesterday. Actually, this morning when I took off. Because I carry my gun with me everywhere I go. And if you want to understand why, go back and listen to Sunday's Monster Cast Hour 3. Because I explained a situation that unfolded with me just Saturday. Right here in the safest town for the fifth year running in the state of Georgia by the numbers. It's one new, whatever you want to call it. But it is the safest town in Georgia, and it happens. And it has happened where I've had a firearm on me in two incidences. One where law enforcement showed up by helicopters and vehicles. And this one, cops didn't have to come because I was armed. And if I had to use my firearm, they would have come and they would have patted me on the back. Go listen to that story. But make sure to check out, because I have Attorneys on Retainer, and you should too. It's $50 off through the month of July. Through the month of July. Take advantage of that. It will go away at the end of July. Then it will go back up to $100, but it's still $37 a month. Make sure to do that. Don't forget, we've got it up on the screens for you if you're watching. It's slnt.com/AAR. 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Those things are unbelievable. Just go look. 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You think, wow, those are expensive. No. Think about what they're protecting and how much money and valuables that you're putting in them. Okay? Look at it that way. And also, think about how clean your gun safe is going to be. No more stress when you open it up. 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You'll know. And make sure to join the National Rifle Association, VCDL, AZCDL. And today we kick off also FloridaCarry.org, an organization, Lee, that you are very familiar with. Let's jump you in here. You were on the board for a while. And Florida Carry is doing some phenomenal work. And Lee, people were asking me, why are we focusing on Florida Carry for the next 90 days? I'll tell you why. HOA bans. Constant attacks by the Democrats in local municipalities in the state. They're like little miniature Gavin Newsoms and Hochuls that just run around Florida, dodging reality, hiding behind little grains of sand, because that's how small these people are. But when they band together, they pull the nonsense and try to skirt Florida law daily, don't they, Lee?
2: Yeah, and Florida Carry does a great job. They're needed here. No state is 100% safe. Florida has some laws we still need to get cleaned up and some more laws that we'd like. Florida Carry, the great guys, great attitudes, and they're doing things. And they're all volunteers. Nobody's paid at Florida Carry. So every dollar that you give goes to the organization. None of them take a dollar home. It's very well made, very well designed, and very well carried out.
1: They are one of the top five groups. Yeah, they're one of the top five groups in the country, ladies and gentlemen. And they're a large part of why Florida is now viewed as freer than Arizona. You know, and from my own personal experience, I'll tell you how important they've been. When I moved to Georgia in 2005, Florida was light years ahead of Georgia. Georgia Carry, now GA2A.org, went to work. I was one of the first 100 members, and we went to work in this state. And Florida wasn't going to touch us for years. But as a direct result of Florida Carry working with the governor's office and doing the legislative work in the state, Florida ranks now at the top, back again, in large part because of that. That's why you've got to join AZCDL, VCDL, and Florida Carry. Just join. They're dirt cheap to join, guys, $10-$20 a year. Just go and get in there. We need there's power in numbers. If you vacation in Florida and value being able to carry your firearm, everywhere you go in Florida, it's Florida Carry that is getting ready to drop yet again another lawsuit in Florida. They never stop. It never stops. So join these organizations, guys. It's very, very important. Here's a statement from John Comerford in reply to Harmeet Dillon's lawsuit. I want to read this. John was just on the program with us last week. Time and again, the Trump administration has stood strong and delivered on its promise. The Second Amendment will never again be treated as a second-class right. The NRA and our members are deeply grateful that the Department of Justice is working hand-in-hand with us to protect the fundamental God-given rights of law-abiding citizens in the Commonwealth and across America. That's John Comerford, our good friend, who is the NRA ILA Executive Director. And I got to hand it to the NRA right now, who had a really difficult past few years, got rid of the garbage, flushed their toilet. Sorry for the visual, and are now doing what they should have been doing and could have been doing but couldn't because of who was running the organization. No friend of ours over the last few years, but they're gone, ladies and gentlemen. This is a strong NRA, Lee. You agree?
2: 100%. They showed up at the last staff meeting I was at, and they spoke. They're an impressive bunch. It is a new, young, virile NRA, without any doubt at all.
1: It absolutely is, ladies and gentlemen. It absolutely is. Now, Lee, you know Alan Gottlieb very well, as I do, and I want to give people a little dive into what I'm going to be talking about on Sunday. I mentioned at the outset of the program that all of this historic, record-setting, record-breaking, and I'm talking going back to the founding, ladies and gentlemen, there's never been a period like this. Not where we've had one after the other, after the other, after the other, after the other, and more to come. We will be reporting on more. And Alan will tell us about it on Sunday. And I mentioned that if it weren't for the administration and Trump, let me go even further. Trump wouldn't have had the opportunity. Harmeet Dillon and the DOJ wouldn't have had the opportunity. Todd Blanche wouldn't have had the opportunity. John Comerford wouldn't have said what he said. The congratulations and thank yous coming in across the country because of the work they're doing and what's happening in the courtrooms would never have happened without Alan Gottlieb. He personally laid the foundation 50 plus years ago that laid the building blocks for the cases that we won, that being Heller in 08, McDonald in 2010. Even though Heller wasn't his case, their attorneys argued it on behalf of the plaintiffs. McDonald was his case, and then, of course, Bruin. All this groundwork was laid because of the building blocks that Alan Gottlieb put in place years ago so that we could get these cases to the courts. And mind you, the two cases that the Supreme Court just accepted cert on yesterday are Second Amendment Foundation cases brought by yours truly, that 5'5" statured, bespectacled, bow tie wearing, as my kids call him, savage. And it's been because of him. And I'm going to have him for the hour, and he's going to have to sit for the first 10 minutes as I lay out what he's done. And I'm going to thank him on behalf of all of us, yourself included. And it's going to be emotional, and it's going to be incredible. And you're going to learn something about Alan Gottlieb that you've never known before. I can promise you that. So make sure to be tuned in on Sunday's Monster Cast. That's getting ready to go down the pike. Lee, real quick, I got to ask you about Tate. We've got 30 seconds. I'm sorry I took it so long. Do we have any updates with the final 30 seconds on Tate yet?
2: None yet. I just wrote a story comparing his 20-year sentence and showing again how it's so far beyond the norm. We've got people in here who have shot at people, lit people on fire, sold drugs. None of them got anything close to his amount of jail time. I mean, it's sick.
1: How close are we to getting him out? Can you give us anything?
2: I'm hoping in the next few days we'll know more.
1: All right. Okay. I'm going to hold on to that one. Let's talk on Tuesday about that in some greater detail. You've done God's work over there, and I know his family appreciates it. We all do. And you can read everything about Tate. Just visit armedamericannews.com or saf.org, and Lee's got a complete list of everything from the beginning as he's been working hard as a true investigative journalist on the Tate Adomiak story. And Dave Adomiak, we love you, man. We're working for you. I guarantee he gets out. I guarantee it. I don't say that lightly. Lee, thank you for being here, brother, and for everything that you do. Gutting up against the break, I'm going to have to cut you. You better believe it, buddy. All right, that's Lee Williams, everybody. Tomorrow coming up, not sure who's going to be on. And guys, it's been so crazy out there. I'm not sure right now. I'm not even going to be able to tell you what we're going to talk about until tomorrow because there is more breaking news coming. So until we meet tomorrow, enjoy your day. Stay safe. Carry on. Carry often. Carry absolutely everywhere. And I'll see you on the radio tomorrow. Thanks for being here.
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1: I better get myself back in my seat and make my mic live. We're going to have some fun today. Welcome in. 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Greg in Dallas, Tejas, how are you doing today, man?
2: I'm not too bad. Here we are.
1: Here we are. You ready?
2: Yeah.
1: Show up. I just stood up on camera and showed my Greg said that shirt with your mug on it, which I found today hanging up. I didn't realize I had it. A couple years ago, I couldn't have put it on.
2: Yeah.
1: Now it's falling off me.
2: Yeah, it definitely is. With that picture you sent me with it, it looks like you've lost a lot of weight.
1: Yeah, I've lost a lot of weight over the last couple of years. Yeah, yeah. When your sugar's high, you got to do those things. You know what I mean?
2: Yeah, I figured you were just smoking crack.
1: No, but I saw Bill Maher's deal about the foreigners loving being in America, and one of the Swedes said that the ranch dressing was like crack, and he said, your crack must really suck.
2: Yeah.
1: So if that's the case. Anyway, let's get started, man. We're on all platforms, including

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1: That'll do it. There he is.
0: It will.
1: There's Mr. Petty. There he is. We'll keep him up in the background. How you doing, Ryan? That one was for you, brother. Good to see you.
0: We're getting the slap back.
1: Oh, he is.
2: Oh, I love that.
1: Back. Oh, I don't hear him. Where is he? Where's Ryan?
0: Sorry. Yeah, he's there, but there's slapback coming in. Back coming in.
1: Okay. Well, we'll get it fixed. It's a Thursday, guys.
0: Yep.
1: You know, it's a Friday for us, so just bear with us. I'll start when those guys get it worked out, then I'll bring you in. Because, guys, it's been a historic week, but guess what? It gets historicer. Is that a word? It is now, because we make up our own words here. It gets historicer. I love that. The Supreme Court, I talked about this briefly the other day. But now we're going to go into it in a little bit more detail, and more so even with Mr. Gottlieb on Sunday. But the U.S. Supreme Court.
0: All right, Ryan's
1: U.S.
0: Good.
1: Supreme Court. Oh, do we have Ryan in?
0: Yeah,
1: Ryan,
0: Ryan's
1: you good?
0: Good now.
2: We're all good now. We figured out what was going on. Yep.
1: Okay, well, that's okay. That's okay. You got to love it. Ryan, you're looking good. And you look good in that. You look good in that thumbnail, too, man. Had to put that up there for you.
2: I love it. What do I got slinged over my shoulder there? I didn't have a chance
1: to figure that out.
2: Yeah, that's perfect. It's a Florida ranch. I've got a gun slinged over my shoulder. That's awesome.
1: And Cove Pure Water Purifier sitting on the ranch next to you. Yours delivered, so I figured we'd go ahead and put that in the thumbnail, right?
2: I love it. Yeah.
1: So Greg, the question. The question is not how many cups of blackout coffee I had today. Ask Ryan how many cups of Cove Pure Water he's had today.
0: Well, Ryan, how many cups of Cove Pure Water did you have today?
1: Yeah, Ryan, tell us.
2: I'm up to about 3 cups of water, and I used the water for a protein shake earlier. So it's about 4 cups of water.
0: Use coconut juice for that.
1: Protein shake. I love it.
2: Yeah.
1: Just eat a bar, you know. You know what I got here? This is true. I'll hold it up for people can see it. Play the theater of the mind. And Greg, you might like these. I haven't had one of these in years. I was at the grocery store the other day, and I had a sweet tooth, man. And I'm like, I saw mallow cups. When was the last time you've ever seen a mallow cup?
0: We don't have them.
1: You got them. Ryan's shaking his head no, too. And it was either. So I bought a 4-pack of mallow cups. They're like, think peanut butter cups, but better. They have like a white cream filling in them. And boy, you stick them in the freezer. Oh, boy. Oh, they're good. But I didn't want those that day. And I found these. I hadn't seen these. They were buy one, get one over at Publix grocery store. And I was openly carrying. And nobody said anything to me, even though they have the new regulation. They just don't deal with it around here. Could be because they knew my son worked there and they know who I am. That's possible, too. But anyway, I bought some Pop-Tarts. And you can see I broke a couple pieces off. This is a cinnamon crunch Pop-Tart. And you know what I did? I actually put it in the toaster. When I was a kid, I never toasted them. So I don't know what got into me. I'm like, I'm going to go ahead and put this thing in the toaster. I mean, that's the way they're designed. Oh, man. It was good.
2: Speaking of crack.
1: That is crack, isn't it? Cinnamon
2: flavored
1: crack.
2: I've never done crack. I wonder what would happen if a European had a Pop-Tart. What would happen to them? Would their head explode?
1: Well, yeah. I mean, did you see the Bill Maher expose that he did for about 6 minutes on, and it was outstanding. I have to hand it to Bill Maher. He's impressed me as of late. And he put together a deal saying, hey, because he's angry at liberals for not wanting to participate in the 250th anniversary of the nation, which he should be. Because remember, it's 250 years of America, and this expose he put together, he said, guys, the people from all over the world are here for the World Cup, and they're reminding us, social media is flooded with them reminding us how great we have it here. And we take everything for granted. One guy was standing in a parking lot, and I don't know, he had some, you know, German accent or something, and I'll just do an accent. I'll do a French accent. He goes, this is like being in the museum. And Bill Maher looks at the camera and he says, he's talking about Walmart. He was talking about a Walmart. People eating hot dogs, going and seeing, the social media, I don't know if you've seen it, Ryan, flooded with people from all over the world going to the Bass Pros and the Cabela's.
0: Yep.
1: And standing in front of the gun counters because they can't do that where they live. That is unique to America, and we forget this. Great reminder. Guys, just Google, or whatever search engine you

0: use, kind of just habit to say that, Bill Maher World Cup expose, and it will come up for you on YouTube. Watch it. It's outstanding. It is a huge reminder of what we have in this country. So I got to hand it to Bill Maher as of late. Yeah, he throws a little dig in here about Trump, but that's to be expected because he's a wacko. But, hey, what can I say? And a good question on the Pop-Tarts. Now, I've been to Northern Europe. I don't know if they've Pop-Tarts there or not. I don't know. I know Swedish pizza is really good. It's different than ours, and it's outstanding. But
1: I'll tell you a funny story about my interactions with some European friends. So years ago, I worked for a German company, and as part of that, I was part of an international organization setting some standards for telecommunications, and we would get together in various cities around the world. Well, one time we were the host here in the United States, and I ran to the store to get my friend some Ritz crackers, my friend from France, actually, some Ritz crackers and some Easy Cheese. It was a joke. It was a joke.
0: But
1: he took, in a can.
0: Because
1: he
0: did, with the
1: he couldn't, his French brain could not fathom the idea of cheese.
0: In a can.
1: From a can, right? So I do that. He takes it home along with the Ritz crackers, and he enjoys it with some friends and some wine. And I get this beautiful letter from him, not an email, a letter thanking me and how much he and his French friends enjoyed the Easy Cheese.
0: You know, I just picture the French folks sitting around at a little bistro cafe in Paris, right? Eating real French brie and some weird crackers with their French accents. And now I get that visual of them passing around a little Kraft squeeze thing with the fingertip on the Ritz crackers. But it was really fun. I watched made my family watch it the other day. It was really, really good. And my wife's first deal was, I don't want to watch Bill Maher. My son was like, I don't want to watch that guy. But then when they saw what he was, I said, no, seriously, guys, I wouldn't ask you to do it if I wasn't serious about it. Well, they know that's not true. That's why they didn't want to watch it, part of that, too, because they don't know what I'm going to come up with. But it was It's very good. And guys, if you haven't seen it, you should see it, because it's a reminder for all of us, particularly as we go into this weekend, what we do have here. And he says, we have free speech, they don't. We have these things, they don't. We have to fight for it. And he's right about that. We fight for free speech. We fight for our gun rights every day. So I can't say he's wrong on that count. He's just coming at it from a different angle, because he thinks Trump's a tyrant and all this. But, you know, regardless, he's constantly ragging the left for being stupid, and he's left, but he's not that left anymore. In fact, he appears almost conservatively moderate because that party has gone so far off the rails. When we come back from the break, we'll get into a little bit of this Supreme Court handing the Second Amendment Foundation yet again another victory this week, guys. And how did they do that? Because it's a case you likely haven't heard about, because they didn't issue a quote-unquote ruling. There's no opinion. And they didn't say why they did it. But it's yet again the product of that 5'5" stature, bow tie, bespectacled, amazing guy by the name of Alan Gottlieb, who, by the way, will be here on Sunday for a full hour to really take a victory lap. We'll be back with Ryan Petty. Three more segments on a Thursday, which is really your Friday. We'll be right back. Armed American Radio listeners, you already know the name. 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
0: Hi, guys, it's Mark. 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
0: 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Indeed. 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Ryan Petty, welcome back in, my friend. How are you doing today?
1: Doing great. This has been a fantastic week for freedom and liberty, and I can't think of a better way to begin the celebration of our 250th anniversary of America than the week we've had delivered in large part by the Supreme Court of the United States of America.
0: I haven't had you on the program to discuss all this yet. This is the first time we've talked about it. You and I have talked about it privately off air probably 3, 4, sure. 5 times a day as late as 12 o'clock in the morning, but yep. not on air. And guys, when you hear Ryan say that, you've heard us talk about it all week if you've seen any of the YouTube videos I've put up, and I hope you do. It's been historic. We've never seen anything like this in our nation's history. And I'm going back to the days of the founding, right? We've not seen anything like this. The fact that we've had to get this far to get back to where we were when we were founded. I mean, think about how remarkable that is. And we're alive to witness that. What we're getting ready to talk about is yet another one. So let's go into this one real fast. We'll kind of tie everything up for you today, guys. But the Supreme Court handed the Second Amendment Foundation, yet again, another victory by not handing them a victory. What do I mean by that? It means they refused to grant cert to the state of Pennsylvania's seeking cert because of a Second Amendment Foundation win in the appellate courts. Which one is that? The Third Circuit Court of Appeals upheld the Second Amendment Foundation victory, guaranteeing the right to 18 to 20-year-olds to enjoy their Second Amendment right in the state of Pennsylvania. Pennsylvania appealed, seeking cert at the Supreme Court for review. The Supreme Court said no, leaving that intact for the Third Circuit. So 18 to 20-year-olds can now carry their firearms because the Supreme Court refused to grant cert. Now, you know, when the other side claims victory because the Supreme Court didn't grant cert in a case, they like to take a victory lap. We've been very honest about that up front. Is that a victory, Ryan? Yes and no of sorts, right? We didn't get an opinion from the court that made it nationwide. But the fact they refused to grant cert means no. Done. The ruling stands. So that leaves it open for us to move in other areas, does it not?
1: It absolutely does, as I understand it. And I think they're, again, probably patiently waiting for the right case to bring it forward and to get the circuit splits resolved once and for all. This may not have been the case that they wanted to hear. That's okay. It has the effect of restoring the rights of those folks that the Second Amendment Foundation has fought for. Those rights are now restored in that circuit. And it sets, I think it puts the other circuits on notice that if a case rises to the level, if they do grant certiorari and they do take a case, gives us a hint as to how they'll rule on this. And it's going to go the same way most of these have gone.
0: I think so.
1: And to your point, restoring the rights that we had as American citizens at the founding of this nation.
0: Yeah, I'll quote Adam Kraut, the executive director of the Second Amendment Foundation. While a cert grant on this case could have meant an opportunity for the Supreme Court to take our win in the Third Circuit and apply it nationally, we are still content that our victory in this case is now permanent and final. Adults under 21 enjoy all the same constitutional rights as their older adult counterparts, and the rights protected by Second Amendment are no different. This victory serves as a major stepping stone to striking down additional unconstitutional portions of Pennsylvania state law and those like it around the country. So that goes to your point. Let me bring this to light for you, ladies and gentlemen. When Ryan talks about a circuit split, here's what I want to plant in your mind. Because everything the Second Amendment Foundation does is by design. It's not happenstance. If they can't take a case in a particular circuit, they'll move it somewhere else because the ultimate goal is to get a split, which hastens the odds the Supreme Court will take the case. Now, the 18 to 20-year-olds is rising up across the country. We see it in Florida. We see it in other states. So let's assume that there's a case down the road that the Ninth Circus strikes down. Now you've got upheld in the Third Circuit and a strike in the Ninth Circuit. Now you have a natural split that the Supreme Court may look at. Now, what through history, Ryan, we know even that individual circuit split might not be enough. The court wants to look at this and say, okay, are these just two outlier cases, or is this something that's happening across the country? That's why all of these individual cases, like the Florida case, for example, we'll use, because Utmeyer down there just agreed with the Fourth Circuit ruling in the state of Florida, Florida's Fourth Circuit, not the Fourth Circuit Court of Appeals, that said, no, 18 to 20 years is an adult. They are part of the people, the political class of the people in the United States. Banning them from carrying guns is unconstitutional. Now, that applies only in Florida. Utmeyer said that's exactly what we wanted. We're leaving it there. So the more cases you see from groups like the Second Amendment Foundation raising this issue in other states, the Supreme Court gets to look at this and say there's a split here and a split here. And wow, there's 12 other cases coming up. Maybe we ought to take a look at this now or sooner rather than later. So all of this is by design. It's all a seed. Each one of these cases is an individual seed. And again, Alan will be here on Sunday to talk about the very seeds that he began planting, Ryan, 50 years ago. Now, you were with me in Phoenix back in February when you and I got to see Alan Gottlieb give a speech that was the single best I've ever seen him give. And that's saying a lot because I've seen him give a lot of talks. He had that room silent. He got off cue. He got off prompt. He walked over. He set his notes down. And I know his note because he called me the night before. And he had everything written to the 45 minutes. He put them aside and he walked out. He grabbed that microphone and he just talked. And the people in that room who were privileged enough to be in that room by chance or who bought a ticket to be at that AOR event got to listen to Alan Gottlieb lay out exactly how we got here in a way I've never seen him do before. I watched the man embrace himself as to who he was and who he is and what his legacy will be. Would you agree with that, Ryan? You were there.
1: Yeah, it was really amazing to watch. And I've heard Alan speak over the years, for a number of years. I've heard him give a lot of presentations. That one was phenomenal because he walked through exactly what you just described, Mark, where the seed, you called it planting seeds. Mm-hmm. These were these are things that when you plant a seed, you do it deliberately, right? Because you're trying to grow something. And a lot of times we sit back and we're impatient. We want that big oak tree to be there right now. But these are things that take time. And what Alan walked us through was the fact that he was planting oak trees.
0: Let me hold you off right there, Ryan. We're getting ready to take a break. When we come back, we'll give the mic back to Ryan. I want him to finish his thought on that. It was very important. And you'll hear a little bit about it on Sunday as well. We'll be right back with Ryan Petty. Two more segments to go, and then you can kick off your weekends just like we will. We'll be right back. Hi, guys, it's Mark. Look, I think you'll agree with me that as gun owners, we need to have each other's backs. That's regardless of what state we call home. Here at AAR, we discuss it every day, and we're heard in every state. Right now, Virginians desperately need our help. That means me, and that means you. You've heard the old saying, there's power in numbers, and helping in Virginia is as simple as joining Virginia Citizens Defense League. I'm a member, and I don't live in Virginia. You don't have to live there to join and stand up for your rights, because it is your rights. 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Virginia is at the tip of the spear now. It could very well be all of us next. 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
5: Tired of the usual liberal versus conservative treatment that strangles most media debates? 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Alan Nathan's mantra?
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1: 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And we will get up there soon for a broadcast. 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It's just a matter of timing. That's all it is. It's just a matter of scheduling. We're also going to be doing some broadcasting from Daniel Defense, danieldefense.com. 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We'll talk about our new one, Silent, coming up in the next segment. Ryan Petty, welcome back. I want to hand the mic back over to you and let you wrap up that thought on Alan Gottlieb because it was important. And that was my bad as a host, asking you that question when I then all knew we probably had only about 30 seconds. So take it away, brother.
2: Well, you know, I mentioned him planting trees. Look, the seeds that Alan and the Second Amendment Foundation have been planting, they take a long time to germinate. They take a long time to grow. They take a long time to grow up to the point where they get to the level that, you know, and again, we're talking about cases, right, where they get to the point where they end up at the Supreme Court. But they're there now, and they're substantive cases. They're not just, let's bring the first case that we can think of to the Supreme right. Court. These are very strategically placed cases. They're very, very important, and we're having the wins that, quite frankly, we shouldn't have to have, if I'm being honest, we shouldn't have to have these cases because our elected politicians and our leaders and our legislators shouldn't be violating the Constitution of the United States. But they do, and the Supreme Court, in the wisdom of our founders, provided a check against a legislature that they knew would eventually violate the rights of American citizens. This is the check that's been a long time in coming. It's great to see it happening. I hope that we could do a better job on the front end and make the Second Amendment Foundation jobs much easier if we have a literate and educated populace that understands the gift we've been given, the gift we've been living with for 250 years. This is the greatest country in the history of the world, and we're seeing that because when Europeans come over here and they know what authoritarianism is like. They know what it is to live like under an authoritarian legislative body. They know what that feels like when they come here and they see the freedoms that we have. They see the innovation. They see the joy that we have as Americans. They recognize it, even if half of our country at this point doesn't recognize that.
1: All right. Interesting. I wasn't sure how you were going to close that out. Now you've given something to me to talk about. Even though half of our country hasn't what or doesn't what? Doesn't see that?
2: Yeah, Mark. I mean, you look at all the polls. Half of the country doesn't like America. They don't want to be here. And they want to change it. And, you know, we've had a president that wanted to fundamentally transform the United States of America. The United States of America didn't need fundamental transformation. It needed a return to its historic roots.
1: Yeah, I would say to the comment about the half that those people, I got to find the right way to frame this because your response to that question took me a little bit off guard. I was expecting to hear something different because I may have misunderstood you. They do understand. They choose to ignore, I think. I think every American knows that we have a Second Amendment. They ignore the principles with which that was given to us in the form of our Bill of Rights. They choose to ignore the why. It's not that they don't understand. Remember, and let me go back to one of my old sayings. You've heard me say this many times over the years. Ignorance, when left unattended, breeds stupidity. Because ignorance is a choice. You choose to be or remain ignorant by failing to educate yourselves. And that goes hand in hand with this statement. I respect your right not to be a gun owner. I respect the fact that you don't like guns. I had my hair cut yesterday. Young lady that cut my hair, had a great conversation with her about it. I asked her if she carried. She did not. Her fiance does. Her fiance or her future father-in-law is former law enforcement, now a firearms instructor here in this area. Been begging her and her friends to take his courses because he wants them to carry. And I said, what's your aversion to it? Is it political? She goes, oh, no. I love knowing that we have guns in this house. I know when I go to bed at night that my gun's protected and my husband's guns protect this house. She says, I'm just afraid of them. And I said, that's because you just raised your hand. Go ahead, Ryan. I love being able to see you so I can respond to you. Go ahead.
2: Look, Mark, this is the crux of the I sometimes mockingly call them the Govern Me Harder Coalition, right? This is the half of the country that wants somebody to tell them that they'll be safe, tell them that they'll be secure, and they want what you just said, something really important that I think the audience needs to understand. You said, I respect your right not to carry a gun. I respect your right not to be a firearms owner, right?
1: Yeah, just don't try to take my right from me.
2: They don't have that same respect. They don't share that same respect for the way you choose to live. There is half the country or more that wants to tell the other half of the country how to live. And boy, I could go on for half an hour talking about why that is, but it's jealousy and envy at the heart of it that tells you and me how we should live our lives. And we have got to get back to what the gift the founders gave us, which is that all men are free, all men are created equal in the eyes of their creator, and we get to choose what it means, life, liberty, and the pursuit of happiness. That's a personal choice. It should be as free of government intervention as possible. That's where we maximize freedom. That's where we maximize safety and security. And half the country doesn't understand that.
1: Yeah, this goes right back. We're circling back. We're going to do a Jen Psaki here. We're going to circle back like Jen Psaki used to do. And that is, they either don't understand it or they choose to ignore it. And those go hand in hand. They go hand in hand. If you choose to ignore something, you won't understand it. If you don't understand it, you have an obligation when you live in a free society where you have great freedom available to you to try to understand why you don't understand it, to do something about it, to read up on it, to participate, to ask questions, not just be told what to do. And the people that you're referring to, the Govern Me Harder crowd, are lazy. They're the ones that, well, the old saying, like, you know, somebody said to me today, earlier, how you doing today? I said, working like crazy to support the lazy. Okay? They choose to remain lazy because they don't want to do anything so the government can take care of them. So it's easy to see where they get that mindset. But that's on them. That's not on me. That's on them. Their ignorance. And when they try to portray or project their ignorance on me, and it goes right back to what I was saying. We're going to get cut off by the break, but I want to go back here. I think it's important. The young lady that cut my hair, I had a fantastic conversation with her yesterday about this very topic relative to why she has this aversion to carrying a gun. And when we get in, we'll tie it all back together for you. It's a fascinating conversation. Ryan, I'm glad you brought it up. We'll be back, ladies and gentlemen. We've got one more segment to go, and then the grill will be lit at my ranch. And I don't even have a ranch. We'll be right back.
3: You have a ranch?
0: Hi, guys, it's Mark. Look, I think you'll agree with me that as gun owners, we need to have each other's backs. That's regardless of what state we call home. Here at AAR, we discuss it every day, and we're heard in every state. Right now, Virginians desperately need our help. 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You've heard the old saying, there's power in numbers, and helping in Virginia is as simple as joining Virginia Citizens Defense League. I'm a member, and I don't live in Virginia. 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
1: Yeah, welcome back. Attorneysonretainer.us. Ryan's got these cards in his pocket. His family has them. My family has them. I have them. Yesterday, I didn't have them on me. Well, they were on me, but I didn't feel like getting into my wallet. I have two of them. And this one usually stays right here in the studio with me. It's attorneysonretainer.us. That card right there is the equivalent of four lawyers sitting next to me in court if I ever have to use a firearm to defend myself and find myself prosecuted. But the odds of that are very low because those attorneys are going to go to work during the investigation when I'm technically, constitutionally, not guaranteed the right to an attorney unless I pay for one myself. And I do for $37 a month. They'll be there through the investigation to keep me from being charged in the first place, which is what they excel at, which is why you should have this immediately. AOR, attorneysonretainer.us, attorneysonretainer.us/AAR. Take advantage of that. And guys, we have a new partner. We're going to talk a lot about them coming up over the course of the next few months. It's Slnt, S-L-N-T. These are the Faraday bags that literally hide your phone and your computer, your electronics, from any prying eye. The CIA can't find you when you put one of these in a bag. And I've been using them for a number of years. So it's interesting that they reached out because I do use them. I use them when I go to large events in particular. Whenever I travel to a SHOT Show or if I travel to an NRA convention or an AOR meeting, whatever it may be, anywhere there may be some geofencing so they can get you, they ain't got me. Because I put that phone in there, they don't know I'm in the room. And that's a beautiful thing. And these bags are inexpensive. And you need them. They've got them for full backpacks. 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They also built us a great website, great landing page. 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We've got news coming out of Arizona that I can't talk about yet, but it's not good news. But that's why we want you to join AZCDL. When I can bring Quang Nguyen on the program, hopefully we'll be able to discuss it at that point in time. But it's imperative you join these groups. We're going to be working very closely for the next 90 days with Florida Carry. There's a lot going on down there. New lawsuits being filed, even in the red states, guys. All right? It never ends. Good heavens. And it has nothing to do with what the Supreme Court did. We know we're going to win those cases, the two of them that were just granted cert. But that's not going to stop them, the other side, for the cases we're talking about down in Florida right now, because they're always chipping away at your rights. More about that coming up on the weekend show as well. You can find all of our great partners, all of them, at armedamericanradio.com. 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And don't forget to join the National Rifle Association, the NRA. A huge victory in Virginia the other day. We're hopeful that John Comerford or Doug Hamlin, the executive director of the NRA, will be on the program with us on Sunday's national broadcast. So stick around and find out Sunday, or follow us over on our social media over at X. We'll keep that schedule updated for you when it happens, which will likely be on Sunday because we go right up to the last minute sometimes with our guests and their schedules. Ryan Petty, welcome back, my brother. Always fun to have you here. I got to go back to this young lady and the conversation that we were having, and this choosing to remain ignorant, which to me is a real problem in this country. When you have everything at your disposal, as much as I hate 24/7 instant access, social media, all the garbage, there is absolutely no excuse in this country today to be uninformed or misinformed. No excuse whatsoever. Would you agree with that first?
2: It's never been easier to get information or news. Never
1: it's
2: been
1: that
2: easier.
1: Simple. Now, what I respected about this young lady was she is aware. She does understand. She's happy there's a gun in her home. She just chooses not to carry one. Here's the difference between her and lefty goofball liar hypocrites. She's not attacking my right. She's glad I've made the decision to do that. It's just not the right decision for her yet. But I have a feeling with her husband and her father-in-law, that may change in the future. And so my suggestion to her, Ryan, was go to the range. Take your father-in-law's class. Let your husband work with you. Don't be afraid. Ask them to take you there. Once you begin to be comfortable with the tool itself, all of that will change for you. Then you can make an informed decision. But until then, well, right now you're choosing to remain ignorant because you have not yet taken that step. And that, too, is your right if that's what you want to do. It's a beautiful part about being free. But it's my responsibility to at least try to fix some people that might be just not necessarily broken, but cracked, right?
2: That's the right thing to do. I call it the church of the range, right? How many times have you taken somebody that says they're afraid of guns or don't like guns or don't want to be around guns to the range and absolutely 180-degree different mindset when they get done? Oh, that was fun. This is great. I could see myself doing this every weekend. It's amazing. It's like taking them to church.
1: Not one time over all of these years has someone said to me, that sucked, I never want to do that again. No one has ever said that to me. Not one time. And guys, just for fun, let me pull something up here for you. Ryan, I don't think you know this. Greg, I don't think you know this. So guys, we're going to give it to you at the same time. And I want to find this. And I didn't think I was going to bring this up right now, but then it dawned on me, well, why wouldn't I bring it up right now? It's what we do for a living. And Ryan, we have some new affiliates here for the daytime show. And I think what I'm going to do is mention some of those new affiliates. Now, one of them is kind of fun for me, and that is WAAM, WAAM AAM, 1660, Ann Arbor, Michigan. The 14th market in the country. Now, I spent my very formative years between 9 and 15 years old. There's a lot of firsts in your life in that age group right there. Okay, ladies and gentlemen? You've been 9 to 15. You know what I'm talking about. 9 to 15 years old. And I have great affinity for that area of the country. That's Ann Arbor, Michigan. That's WAAM, AM, and FM. WDDQ, FM, 92.1. Adel, Georgia. Adel, Georgia, right down the road from us. That's near the Albany area. WJHC-FM, 107.5 in Jasper, Florida. Ryan, that's in the Tallahassee market down there. WSFBAM, Quitman, Georgia. That's also around Valdosta, Tallahassee, down south near the border. And that's also WSFBFM. So some new affiliates. The show keeps growing, ladies and gentlemen. And I'm sad to say that we are no longer on KSBN AM in Spokane, Washington, because they have new owners. And that happens sometimes when new owners. We've never, ever lost an affiliate in 18 years because of something I've said or something they didn't like, which shocks my mother. It's only been because of format flips, right? Format flips, you know, station moves from talk to news or from news to country music or something, which is what happened in Denver. But yeah, we're proud of that. We've got a lot of new affiliates. The shows continue to grow. Ryan Petty, real quick, we've only got 20 seconds. The left will never what?
2: Stop.
1: Take that to the bank, ladies and gentlemen. Ryan Petty, I love you. I'll call you after the show. Greg in Dallas, Texas, we're going to call it. Tomorrow's a Friday. We're rerunning the hour from Sunday with Jared Yanis because he's such a huge draw. Ladies and gentlemen, enjoy your 4th. Celebrate. Grill hard. Make the drinks a little bit colder. You have a lot to celebrate for. We'll see you on Sunday.
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0: This is Joe Castaway-Coolis, and you're listening to Inside the Great Outdoors. And over there next to me,
1: Dr. Norm. Still Dr. Norm. I'm just feeding the boys here. This is the cafeteria section of the show. Across from me is...
2: best grandpa ever, Big Daddy Carl Backel.
0: Oh, yeah, look at his shirt.
2: That's right. There you go. This was my Father's Day gift.
0: Oh,
2: but
0: and the hat.
2: Oh, yeah, I got my Church of Perch gear on. Thank you, Michael Bray, the Pope of the Church of Perch.
0: And you got your goodies.
2: Oh, I got loaded down. And, Dr. Norm took good care of me.
0: And running the board and your engineer. Good morning.
3: Hey, good morning, guys. How's everybody?
2: Mr. Lenny.
0: Oh, good, good, good.
1: See over Lenny's shoulder.
2: Keep your finger on the button.
1: Really
2: I don't know.

0: Go figure.
1: I don't know.
2: Yeah, the it was amazing coming in. Started real foggy, then it get cleared, then foggy again. But so I.
3: What, you mean the weather or your brain?
2: My brain.
3: I told you. I told you I was going to pick on you. That's okay.
2: So what's new? So
3: I'm just feeling ornery.
2: Oh, that's okay. But I looked on my camera and I see, oh, I got to notice something, some motion by one of my cameras. I got all these cameras set. And here's a raccoon. I got a dog-proof trap, which is a little pole, little tube. And he's got his foot in there. Digging at the bait, it's not going off. He put both feet in there trying to dig at it, ain't going off. Then he gets up, and he goes right next to it, to the Havahar trap, and it don't go off. And then he goes off. And then later...
3: That sounds like operator error to me.
2: I don't know. I got to look at him today. And then I looked, and here go... A skunk went by, didn't get caught. A possum went by, didn't get caught. Another raccoon. What's going on,
3: you know,
2: sir?
3: I know what happened. The raccoon went back to the clubhouse and told everybody, yeah, you turned it off, you goof. See, operator error. Operator
2: I'm
3: error.
2: I'm running the camera, so camera. Let people but have some
3: idea. The raccoon went back trap. To the clubhouse and told told the possum and the skunk and everybody else, hey, that trap ain't going off. It's a free for all. Go get them,
2: yeah.
3: Boys.
2: Oh, well.
3: But, is that coolest again?
2: Yeah, well, what I've been doing is filming a little bit to give listeners a little feeling of what it's like in here.
3: Oh,
2: and they listen to us every Sunday. So hopefully you enjoy this little video of what it's like inside the great outdoors.
3: Now everybody knows we have the perfect faces for radio. So there you go.
4: Oh, that's definitely my line.
2: Okay. Oh, yeah, I'm learning. I got some new...
1: Well, they know if I didn't have this facial hair, I'd look like Daniel Craig.
2: Oh, I thought you'd look like Earl Flint. What was Flint's first name?
3: Errol?
2: Errol Flint. Flint. Errol Flint.
1: Yeah, well,
2: yeah.
1: Then, not now.
2: Oh. Yeah, I see on the camera... When I try to take it a portrait for me, I can hit that top button and it turns it off. But I got a new controller. It's a holder for the camera. And boy, it's pretty nice. So it's amazing. I bought all this stuff on Amazon this week with their sale.
4: Boys and their toys.
3: Yep.
2: Oh, boy.
3: I got how's that live scope going?
2: It isn't even installed.
3: There you go.
2: I feel better.
1: It'll be December, and he'll be trying to figure out how to use it on the ice, you know?
2: Can you use it on the ice?
3: Sure.
2: Really?
3: You just got to carry it all out there.
2: Ooh. Well, I don't have to go
3: far. What do you want?
1: See how the guy's doing on the next hole.
3: Yeah,
2: well, I guess it... Well, okay, wouldn't that be a tool to use to know where to go set a hole? If there's...
3: There was a guy at Mogador 2 years ago.
2: Yeah.
3: The guy had his live scope.
2: Oh.
3: And I was sitting there fishing, catching fish. He set up his live scope like 20 feet away from me.
2: Uh-oh.
3: And, you know, it took him, I don't know, a half an hour.
2: Oh, I bet.
3: To set his gear up.
2: Yeah.
3: And his live scope. And his big screen. And he's sitting there. And
2: it
3: was a younger guy.
2: Yeah.
3: And he's, you know, spinning the little thing around in the hole, the transducer, and he's looking, and he goes, oh, man, there's a big school of fish. It's right under us. And I'm like, look at my pile of fish on the ice. And I go, yeah, I know. And he starts fishing.
2: Yeah.
3: He couldn't catch a cold.
2: Really?
3: And I'm just boop, boop, nice bluegills and crappies and the occasional yellow perch.
2: So,
3: and he's like, I can't get him to bite. And I'm like, well, biting for me, have been for, you know, since before you got here.
2: Yeah. But and I could see if you went to a lake.
3: It was just funny.
2: And
3: then he kept moving around. He'd pack everything up and then move to a different spot, set everything up again to start looking and fish for a while and then pack it up and move. It's like, you know. One thing experience gives you, you know, the knowledge where you don't have to rely on that.
2: But I...

0: You
1: remember the spots when you fish in the summer, when you're out in a boat.
0: Oh.
1: You remember where the drop-offs are and the water depths you're fishing and things like that.
0: Yeah.
1: And so, all of that's in your head.
0: Yeah.
1: You don't need, I mean, if you like to look at little blips on a screen and watch how they react to a small, tiny blip on the screen that's your bait, that's fine. You can do whatever you want. I don't care.
0: Yeah.
1: But, you know, I used a Vexilar. That's it.
0: Yeah.
1: Because it shows the depth, it shows the bottom, whether it's weeds.
0: See, I've looked at yours, and I don't have the experience.
1: He just interrupts. But I'm trying to explain to people what a Vexilar does.
0: Okay.
1: And it shows you everything. It shows you the proximity of the fish, whether they're close.
0: Yeah.
1: Because of its three colors. Green is the lightest color. There you go. We got to throw the flag on Joe.
0: Oh.
1: You should write "Don't interrupt" on the flag, and then just hit him with it.
0: Oh.
1: It's felt. It's soft, folks. Oh. It's not like a rock or anything.
0: Yeah.
1: But the three this different colors: green is lead. Green is the lightest signal. Orange is a little stronger signal.
0: Yeah.
1: And red is the strongest. And when the fish come into the bait, you want to set the setting on the Vexilar to be green, and that is your jig. That's
0: okay.
1: You just so you can barely see it, and you know how deep it is and how far off the bottom.
0: Oh.
1: And then when a big red mark starts coming towards it, either from the bottom or the top, that's a fish.
0: Okay.
1: And if they're coming from the top, chances are you're fishing too deep. So after you catch that fish, you raise it up.
0: Oh.
1: You change your depth, and it that's all you need to do. Huh. It tells you everything.
0: See, I've seen yours, but I didn't understand it. So to me, it was useless because I couldn't understand. I didn't realize.
1: Wait till you get the live scope, because it's not, you just flip it on and boom.
0: Oh,
1: you
0: I
1: got
0: know
1: it.
0: That.
1: There are settings and you got to tweak it and fine tune it, but it's not just for one lake.
0: Right.
1: Every single time you use it.
0: Yeah. Well, my buddy has one and knows it well, so he'll guide me. But it's a tool. But I could see going to a lake you haven't been to, it might give you some idea where to go. But no, these people that just sit it and look at it, that's not for me. But I had no idea that the Vexilar could do that kinds of stuff.
1: Mm-hmm.
0: Well,
1: it's just
0: really,
1: like the old flasher units they had back in
0: and they
1: the
0: work.
1: First things of the old Lowrances that came out.
2: Those Lowrance dials.
1: Yeah, they show you the weed edges and how high the weeds come up underwater if you can't see them.
0: Yeah.
1: And, I mean, there's so much information you can get from just either an analog or a Vexilar flasher type.
0: Yeah.
1: Because there are other... flat. I got to put in a code into my.
2: I remember old Buck Perry's book. Remember that?
0: Yeah.
2: Book?
0: Yeah. Oh, see, I had no idea you could do that with a Vexilar.
2: Sure.
0: Oh,
2: they're good.
0: Wow.
2: They're good units. They're really good.
0: Once you know them, understand.
1: I love them.
0: I didn't. Huh. Oh, Hamden's on the line, but I'm not going to get to him. I don't want to give him the buns rush. We'll take him after the break. He can patiently wait there.
2: We'll give him the bums rush after the next segment.
0: Right, exactly.
2: At the end.
0: But that's an interesting thing, Carl, with that tool.
1: Mm-hmm.
0: Hmm. Wow.
1: No, Vexilar's tool just like everything else. But I think you have to concentrate on it so hard.
0: Yeah.
1: And it takes your attention away from everything else that's going on around you.
0: What does?
1: And I get the Vexilar because you're staring at it,
0: watching
1: the fish, and watching your lure.
0: Yeah.
1: And the fish will come up. Sometimes you'll hit it. Sometimes you'll swim away.
0: Yeah.
1: So then you change your lure and you do this. But
2: I had two of them. I liked them so much.
1: Yeah,
0: really?
1: Vexilars. Yeah.
0: I never had one.
2: Yeah.
0: Huh.
1: They're nice.
2: I gave mine to Carl though.
0: Mm-hmm.
2: All of my fishing was
0: trolling with boats, so I had that sonar, which actually was like the predecessor of the LiveScope.
1: Mm-hmm.
0: It was a unit that was about 8 to 10 inches, a cone, almost like a big coffee or drink thing. And when you turned it on, they had to drill a 12-inch hole.
2: I was there when you used it the first time.
0: See,
2: you were worried about the boat sinking.
0: Yeah, well, here's a 12-inch hole.
2: The boat doesn't sink. Oh, great.
0: A 12-inch hole in the bottom of the boat. because this thing would go down below the bottom of the boat so it could read. Mm-hmm. And I could dictate straight ahead, back, or whatever.
2: And we were the guinea pigs.
0: Yeah. And so how I used it is I would have it going ahead. Say I knew that on my other graph, fish were showing it 40 feet.
1: Mm-hmm.
0: So I would set it ahead with an angle to see 40 feet. And I would scan to either like 180 degrees. And I'd be going and I'd see there's a school of fish to my right.
2: Mm-hmm. And all the guys would run to the right side of the boat. Yeah.
0: And I would gun the boat because I run seven, at least seven downriggers, and I had short leads so that I could turn. And I'd turn like, 90 degrees the boat, and black smoke would come out, and I'd cut it back and go into that. And then the rods would be bouncing because they're hitting all the bait fish.
1: Mm-hmm.
0: And then you'd maybe yes or no catch a fish. So it was a tool, a great tool for me, which, and then but it was business.
1: He was watching his sonar and, steering the boat and everything, and then looked up, oh, there's a freighter.
0: Oh, no, that was in the fog.
1: Yeah.
0: Oh.
1: That was a good one.
0: Oh, that's a good one for today, that story.
1: Since it's foggy this morning.
0: Since it's foggy, it'll fit. Okay, well, we'll take a break. You're listening to Inside the Great Outdoors.
1: Awesome stuff.
0: Awesome stuff. And Hamden, we'll get to you on the other side. So we'll take a break and

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0: Welcome back. Listening to Inside the Great Outdoors. How's Hamden Bob doing?
1: Well, I'll be honest with you. I'm sort of out here in the vapors of Hamden. The frogginess is all good.
0: Yeah, foggy here too.
1: Oh, yeah. Well, good morning, gentlemen. I tell you what, I almost feel like you guys had me stepped off, and I'm the victim of a three-man AM mortar team. What a barrage for an opening. Holy cat.
0: Well, we're doing something that, no use getting in and just give you a little more time and have you just wait a little bit. So
2: we were just waiting for you.
1: I appreciate that. I haven't earned a thing with you guys, but I'm just saying your opener. Holy Toledo, what an action-packed train wreck.
0: Oh,
1: wow.
0: Yeah.
1: Yes. And,
3: boom.
1: And Big Daddy Stereophonic Backdoll with the grandpa attire.
0: And
1: even the sniper, Doc Norm, stepped up to the deck and said, boom.
0: Oh, yeah.
1: What a time.
0: Yeah.
1: It's a good day to be alive.
0: Oh, yes.
1: Yay.
3: And the Michael Bray, the Pope, is listening and feverishly tying crawler harnesses.
0: Oh.
3: So he said he has an arts and crafts day that he's putting together beads and blades and hooks.
0: Oh, cool.
1: There you go. Beads and blades. And he got his new Vermilion or Bust bumper sticker for his ride.
3: Yep.
1: After the last show. What a time. Amazing. And this, ladies and gentlemen, is what makes local Cleveland radio shine. Hooray.
0: What is amazing how fast 3 hours can go by. You know?
1: Well, yeah.
0: Boy.
1: When you're literally not just phoning it in, going through the motions.
0: Well, and it's nothing's rehearsed.
1: Scripted.
0: It's all ad-libbed, and that's why it works, you know.
1: Right.
0: And then the guys can always pick on me if there's any slow time.
1: I scare people.
2: I'm sharpening my knife now, Bob.
1: Oh, yeah. I scare people when I'm not the whack job in real life when they meet me that I am on the show. But, I mean, this show for me, and just being a simple caller, emphasis on simple, it allows me to range around and enjoy you guys.
2: To your therapist if you spend a couple hours with us, you know?
0: But what is good is the insights that you have, Bob, are good for us to hear, because that's what we hope we're doing and don't know if we are. So by you voicing it, we get to hear that, okay, we're on the right track. So that's a good feedback on, it's like, you know, when you go on a computer, everybody wants feedback from you, rate us on how we're doing. So that's what you provide, which we appreciate.
1: Well, this is not, gentlemen, a hokey YouTube channel where scripting and AI and boo-boo shine malarkeys occur. What makes this good, and again, every good building's got a fantastic footer poured under it for the foundation and the rest of it to set on.
2: Except in Venezuela.
1: Unless you're on Teflon discs, so you can slide with the rumble, you know, but that's another story.
0: Mentioned AI. So there's so much AI junk on the internet with stuff, but this one was live, and it wasn't live, it was taped, but it was good. And this is a lady with her dog in Alberta in a park and a grizzly.
3: Mm-hmm.
0: Hey, did you see that?
3: Yeah.
0: Man. And it came at her, and it was interesting how it would circle.
3: Yeah.
0: And I'm thinking, this
3: Dying
0: is...
3: her for...
0: Lunch, yeah.
3: And the dog for dessert.
0: Man, I mean, that was some serious. She had to be scared to death.
3: The bear wanted liver and onions. Come here, onions.
0: Man, but he would come and go around, and I'm thinking he could grab her and the dog, and it'd be nothing.
3: Mm-hmm.
0: And then she took a water bottle that she had and threw it in the woods. That was interesting.
3: Yeah.
0: She threw it in the woods, and it went after it.
3: Playing fetch.
1: Yeah.
0: Well, yeah, you do that with
3: she threw the dog.
0: Yeah, right. No, but
3: I make light of a serious situation.
0: But yeah, that was not was not fake. That was true. And I'm thinking
3: that was something serious. That was serious.
0: Boy, I think, man, she ain't gonna want to go walking in the park. And if she'd see a bear again, she'd have to be petrified. But I saw it. I thought, whoa, this isn't this made up AI. So this is real. And ooh, yeah. That could be bad news. But well, that's a bear Charles, that they should tranquilize and move somewhere way into the mountains. But yeah, but that you brought Charles, that. I wanted to bring it up.
2: I couldn't tell. Is that a male or female? Looked like a female.
0: I didn't look. I couldn't tell. It was small, but don't matter. It's still probably 350 pounds.
2: I would say 300-400 pounds.
0: Yeah, between 3 and 4. But with those claws, I mean, it kill you in a minute. Geez. It would kill them both like lickety split. It wanted a, when it came at her, and I thought, oh shoot! And then it would go around like a dog or a wolf or something would do, and it wasn't giving up. And if it wasn't for throwing a, I don't know how she had the initiative to throw the bottle. I would have thought throw the bottle at the bear, but whatever. But she got it on film. That was, oh boy, that had to be something. Well, but go ahead.
1: Using Carl's definition of life, where he said making light of this situation. Personally, I've never met anything that a nervous breakdown, vomiting, heart attacks, strokes, and just a general nervous condition ever benefited, cured, or made better. Sometimes they call it dark humor, and we used to specialize in that in the fire service and everything else that I've lived. And you know what? Somebody's got to lead the way out of the darkness of the situation. So that's where Carl comes in real handy.
0: There you go.
1: And, you know, we can laugh through experience, but going back to AI, in my life, AI is like the internet. It's a tool. You have this thing encased in your skull called a brain and a personality and a reality of yourself.
0: Yeah.
1: Use tools, verify, back it up. It's a tool. Some are better than others.
0: Right. Yeah, it's a good tool, and it's not a good tool. You know, you got to use it to your. Yeah. I use it for some things, but good things.
3: Here's the big problem with that tool.
0: Okay.
3: There are other tools in the world, and they run companies. And I'm talking about a different definition of tool, Joe, as you look at me with that puzzled look. Anyway, they will rely on AI to get rid of their employees and make them useless. And they're not. They're going to rely on AI, and that's what's going to get people in trouble.
0: Okay.
1: Right.
0: Yeah. Right.
1: It's already happening.
3: Yes.
1: It's already happening. But again, every goofy, innovative revolution thing has its ability to be abused, misconstrued, and stupefied.
0: Oh, yeah. Misused. That's the word. Misused. Yep.
1: And again, I never got a job from a poor man. But because I had a job, maybe I could hook a brother up and help a poor man out and maybe help him to not be poor anymore of his own volition and straighten it up.
0: Sure. Yeah.
1: And AI is just a simple, Schwarzenegger nailed it.
0: It's anything. Terminator anything movie. Can be used for good or bad. I don't care what it is. Right. It's how you use it.
1: Right.
0: It in itself is not good or bad. It's what you do with it.
3: Mm-hmm.
0: So
1: when I'm proud that I hosed somebody's eyes out that they didn't know if it was really me or AI and no, I'm weird and I confess that I want people to know me. I want people to have reasonable expectations about probably what's coming next from being with me.
0: And
1: we employ that.
0: Yeah.
1: And that's enough of that. But hey, real quick, Carl, thanks so much for kicking the steaming dung heap over that is known as my mind when you said the word Vexlar.
3: Uh-huh.
1: that took me back 47 flaming years to the old Zucker Marine in Chagrin Falls. There were two dudes, Mr. Pracker and Mr. Kitchler, and they had competing 30-foot Sea Rays always being built for them. And I still remember when they both hauled out in 79 the Vexlar, which I'd never seen one before. So I don't know how long it existed prior to that, but at least 47 years ago, this thing existed.
0: Yeah.
1: And again, another tool. You know, it's like everything else. Here's a nice little thought. I made it. I didn't wake up dead. And the other day, I was able to apply for my senior lifetime fishing and hunting licenses.
0: Good.
1: Get there the you card go. Coming. Now, that was an accomplishment. I almost keeled over. I still had a year to go because I got the 3-year models prior. Right. And I says, you know what? You can ding bad out and forget. And now I've got legal forgetification.
0: Good.
1: I've got those coming in the mail. So I celebrated that this week.
0: Okay. All right. Well, we're up against it. So
3: here it comes.
1: Oh, we're going to shut it off. I'm going to have to issue a formal toodles. Enjoy the show.
0: Good.
1: And try not to put each other in a corner with bafflings.
0: Okay. We will talk to you. Take care there, Bob.
2: Au revoir.
3: See you. See you, bud.
1: Yeah, okay. Au revoir.
0: Okay, all righty. In that, we got to take a break. You're listening to Inside the Great Outdoors. We got Jim on the line. We'll get to him. We got a lot more to talk about. So, and later on, we're going to hear about Carl's big fishing tournament with his grandson.
3: Wasn't my tournament. My grandson's.
0: Yeah,
3: tournament.
0: But you were the teacher, so
3: that's
0: the guide or whatever.
2: He teach you.
0: Yeah, right. Okay, we'll take a short break.
3: He's teaching me. I still got a little bit of energy left, but it hurts.
2: I get my license day to day.
0: Okay. We'll take a break and be back.
4: A well-regulated militia being necessary to the security of a free state, the right of the people to keep and bear arms shall not be infringed. This is the Second Amendment of the United States of America's Constitution. This Second Amendment, the right of law-abiding Americans to privately own and possess firearms, is under attack like no other time in America's history. The gun grabbers have pledged to take away your Second Amendment rights through gun bans, gun confiscations, and government regulations. Even a gun tax. Do not take this lying down. The time to take action and fight to protect your Second Amendment rights is now. 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Tired of the usual liberal versus conservative treatment that strangles most media debates? Fed up with positions that get ignored unless they meet their pigeonholed agenda? Then tune in to Alan Nathan, the centrist with teeth, as he advances a more biting aggressiveness to both sides of the political spectrum, not beholden to the left, not beholden to the right, but right down the middle. Alan Nathan's mantra?
5: We want the Republicans out of our bedroom, the Democrats out of our wallets, and both out of our First and Second Amendment rights.
4: Also known as the militant moderate, Alan has gone toe-to-toe with national leaders, columnists, and extremists from all corridors of public argument. He is an Achievement and Radio Award nominated host and former national television correspondent. Catch the Alan Nathan Show Tuesday through Friday, 11 a.m. Eastern, and Saturday at 9 a.m. Eastern on the AOW Radio Network. Variety without limits.

0: Welcome back. Listening to Inside the Great. The guys are giving me a hard time about my hearing. What? Let's go to the phone lines. Good morning, Jim.
1: Hi, Jim.
2: Doctor.
0: How's it going?
3: Hey.
2: So, first, fishing report first.
0: Yes.
2: Before I get to my topic. I got like 3 gill cuts in my hands.
0: Oh. Wow.
2: We caught so much fish, the lake level went down.
1: Good.
2: So, but I had one right on my middle finger on my left hand. That's my choke, pull off, hammer finger. Okay. And I was playing at a picnic at the Brooklyn Exchange yesterday, and every time the string got caught in that slice, it was an electrifying shiver up my spine that was delicious.
0: Oh, wow. I bet.
2: Okay, the reason my call, you mentioned taxes. Taxes are growing all over the world, and there's many, many varieties.
1: Yep.
2: And it's pronounced taxus, like mm-hmm. taxidermy.
1: Mm-hmm.
0: Oh, okay.
2: Yes, and it used to be in the Pinacea family, but they don't have a cone; they have a fleshy droop. So the doctors took it out. Okay, so I want to run over these different varieties. There's the English yew, Taxus piccata. Arcata, and sometimes they have a yellow hue to them, not a green, a yellow hue. We used to sing the yellow rose of taxes as we're shearing these things.
0: Yeah,
2: fields of them.
0: Yeah,
2: and then we have Taxus canadensis, which is between Virginia, up there in between Virginia and Manitoba, and all throughout eastern part of the United States, okay? There's one, it's called a Florida taxus. It grows down by the, and I know Norm knows about this, it grows in the Apalachicola River shed and the southwestern part of Georgia.
1: It's a pretty area down thing. There.
2: The only thing taxus about taxes, they grow all over the world, but they don't like to get their feet wet. They won't sustain that. Now, you had said Japanese yew, that was the Taxus cuspidata, okay? There's many of those varieties. And then they cross Taxus cuspidata with Taxus piccata, and you have Taxus ex media, and those were the ones that you see in all the landscapes. There's many, many ones. There's spreaders, there's tall ones, round ones, all that stuff. Some are male, some are female. And let's see, and then there's one more that I want to get to, Taxus brevifolia. And you might have experienced some of these, Joe, where you were hunting up there in the Northwest, because they grow proliferally in the Cascade Mountains in Washington, Rocky Mountains in Idaho and Montana.
0: Yeah.
2: And they grow more excurrent, almost like a pine tree. They're not spreading and they're not delinquent growth.
0: Yeah.
2: And they make the best bow wood. Anywhere in the country. It's very slow growing. My two war bows, my English yew bows, or my English war bows, were made from Boyers up there, and in the handle, it's like over 60 some years growth.
0: Wow.
2: And it's no bigger than a broomstick or a shovel handle
0: in
2: the smallest part.
0: Okay, I have a question for you.
2: Yes.
0: So all of a sudden on my property, I am seeing literally millions of it's not like in your grass, the yellow flower, but it's only about 3/8 of an inch in diameter, maybe a half inch. And it's more yellow orange. And they're like everywhere. And they haven't been on my property in the past. If there were, they were little. Now they're like everywhere. what are they and how did they get so spread so everywhere? There were never in the
1: how
0: past.
1: How tall are those flowers? Those
0: short, weeds? Maybe 6 inch.
1: Okay.
0: It's a short, but the it's a blanket. Do you know what those are?
2: Well, the yellow ones is a heather, and the orange ones are, I can't remember, I'd have to look up in one of my books, but I used to know, it's like a colt's foot or something like that.
0: How did they all of a sudden, everywhere, and not in the past, you know, how could they spread?
2: Well, you've changed their life, their conditions.
1: Their habits.
0: So you think they, yeah, but it was all of a sudden in areas where I did. It's not like some of the areas that I worked the soil, but there are other areas where I didn't do anything, and they're there. They're like every,
1: something
0: you know.
1: Changed.
2: I can't answer that question unless I see it and look. You know, take your picture with your phone and ask that app. They'll identify it for you.
0: Which app?
2: I don't know. There's an app. There's some app on your phone.
0: Yeah, because I got to find. Because the other thing I have is right by the deck. I have a plant that has blossoms. These are not flowers. It's a blossom, but it's a bunch of leaves that almost look like a white oak. You know, the rounded things. Mm-hmm. It's really pretty, and it has about an inch, like two or three together blossoms. It's a blossom look. And I just need to find, maybe somebody will tell me about
3: your app. App.
1: Apped it.
3: Plant identification app.
1: Okay. Are all those taxes poisonous? You know that?
2: Yes, they are. It's one of the most poisonous plants on earth.
1: Yeah.
2: And but they said that the little orange berry is not poisonous, but the seed is, and the foliage is.
1: Okay.
2: And the moose eat them. The caribou eat it.
1: Yeah. Deer eat it. I know deer eat it. Yeah.
2: A domestic animal. Now, I wanted to ask you about Errol Flynn, because you mentioned that guy this morning.
1: Yeah.
2: he did the shooting for Robin Hood, and Howard Hill taught him to
1: shoot. Howard Hill taught him to shoot,
2: to shoot the bow. Now, see, your bow had a pistol grip. Okay, a lot of bows have a pistol grip.
1: Mm-hmm.
2: Where a Howard Hill bow or my war bows, you're shooting more off the palm of your hand,
1: right?
2: And you cant the bow just slightly.
1: Those were like English longbows, weren't they?
2: You're shooting right off the end, you know, the roundness.
1: Yeah.
3: Mm-hmm.
2: So anyway,
1: if you ever want to read an interesting book on Errol Flynn, read My Evil, Evil Ways.
2: My Evil, Evil Ways.
1: Ooh. Yeah, it's a good, pretty good book. He was a pretty wild guy.
0: Interesting. Okay. All right. Appreciate the call and the info.
2: Take care.
1: Thanks, you too. Jim.
0: Bye-bye.
1: Good fishing.
0: Yeah. And that was some good information.
1: Yeah.
0: Yeah. So you do have a app for me, Carl, that I could...
3: I'm looking, Joe.
0: Okay, good. Thank you.
3: Slow down.
1: Okay. Service, too.
0: What's that?
1: Call up the County Extension Service.
3: They can identify it. But.
0: Yeah, well, I'd like to have it where I could just look and see what, you know...
1: Well, you're on a radio show now. Why don't we go on with the radio show?
3: There you go. That's my buddy.
0: The fog is lifting, And what about you? What were you doing this week?
1: I didn't do much. A young man painted my deck.
0: Oh, what color?
1: Stained it gray. It was this ugly kind of a orange color.
0: Yeah,
1: before.
3: Yeah, you know, my dog like painted our kitchen floor this morning. So he put some clear coat on the. Well, it had a little yellow tinge to it.
0: Who did?
3: My dog.
0: Oh, yeah. That's what I thought you said.
1: But the whole thing was, you know, they did a really nice job prepping the deck.
0: Oh, yeah.
1: That's 90% of
0: what
1: it.
0: What did they use? How did they do it?
1: Well, they had to power wash at first, but they didn't super power wash.
0: Right, because you could hurt the wood.
1: You can hurt the wood. And I noticed that, you know, by the pressure that they were using.
0: Yeah.
1: They weren't using a lot of pressure.
0: Right.
1: Then they sanded it somewhat.
0: How?
1: And they let it dry with a sander.
0: With an electric?
1: Like a hand sander.
0: Oh, hand sander.
1: Yeah.
0: Oh.
1: I was surprised. And
0: yeah.
1: They had a pretty big deck.
0: I was going to say maybe a power thing, you know?
1: Yeah. Well, they were, you know, power hand sanders, not hand sanding.
0: Yeah.
1: But they really prepped it nice. That's 90% of the whole project there, you know. And they did a really, I think, a really nice.
0: How'd
1: nice
0: you find
1: job.
0: Them?
1: You know, my daughter found them, and they're out of Columbia Station. It's called Elevated Painting Solutions.
0: Elevated Painting
1: Solutions, and it's out of, they do commercial and residential. The young man that owns the place is 20 years old.
0: Oh, my gosh.
1: Right out of high school, he started this
0: business. Wow.
1: And him and a bunch of young guys.
0: I wonder what they do in the wintertime. I'm sure they got another.
1: Well, they do commercial, too, so they do inside jobs, I guess, in the winter. It's not just deck, but they do all kinds.
0: Any of those new young people, they don't just do summertime things.
1: No.
0: Or the guys like that snow plow in the winter, they cut grass in the summer.
1: Yeah.
0: So they,
1: you know, if you want to reach them, it's Elevated Painting Solutions at yahoo.com.
0: Oh, good. Yeah, that's interesting. So they got it all done? Is it dry and everything?
1: Yeah, it took them about 3 days because of this goofy weather, you know.
0: Oh.
1: Because they did one day, prepping it. They had a waited day because it rained one night, and they waited till it dried.
0: Okay.
1: They waited till it dried.
0: Yes,
1: you know?
0: Yes.
1: And then
0: otherwise it won't stick.
1: They painted it, with brush painted it. Rolled it, and then they came back a day later and sprayed it.
0: Oh, really?
1: Yeah.
0: Wow.
1: So I think they did a good job.
0: I guess. Okay, well, in that, we'll take a break. You're listening to Inside the Great Outdoors, and I'm sure Carl has a spot for me to put on my phone that can see how to identify plants. So we'll take a short break, and we'll let you know what it is on the other side. I'm just...

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1: For those that fish Lake Erie and are used to fishing with dipsy divers, I think you've got to try my diver, Castaway's magnetic diver. And what's so neat about it, it's a magnetic release. So you don't have to fight. The problem with the regular dipsies is that they'll trip. You got to bring them in.
2: Or sometimes they won't trip.
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0: Welcome back. Listening to Inside the Great Outdoors, and now explain to listeners, Carl, the app that you found that looks like it's really good for identifying.
4: I found Joe. I hooked him up. Let me see if I can find the.
0: It's
4: logo
0: called
4: on here.
0: Seek
4: by iNaturalist.
0: Seek. By iNaturalist.
4: iNaturalist is a great identification and listing app that you can identify insects, reptiles and amphibians, birds, animals, mammals.
0: You said sound?
4: Everything. Yes.
0: Oh.
4: Sounds and plants. Whether it's a tree or a...
0: Oh, because I got...
4: Everything.
0: I got some trees that are down that I don't know the bark.
4: And it's called Seek. S-E-E-K by iNaturalist.
0: Okay, and it's like a leaf. The app looks like a green leaf with an arrow inside it. Oh, that sounds good.
4: And it's free.
0: Yeah, that's even better. Oh, that's good, Carl. Thanks. See, that was some good info. So people that want to know, because so often you see something,
4: yeah,
0: whether it's
4: a weird
0: tree
4: plant or something.
0: Yeah. And it's, how does that work? Is it using?
4: Because somebody loaded all of that information into a computer.
0: Wow.
5: In the computer.
0: Isn't that amazing?
4: When you say, ask the computer, what is this?
0: Yeah.
4: It's sort of an AI thing,
0: yeah.
4: But it has been done early.
0: Yeah.
4: And the other thing it does, there are people all over the country, and there could be people in this area. I know a lot of people use iNaturalist.
0: Yeah.
4: That information that other people put in when they get their plants identified,
1: so
4: goes
1: it's storing
4: into it.
1: All of that.
4: Absolutely.
1: Oh.
4: And it just keeps building database.
1: Yeah.
4: And
1: wow.
4: You can identify fish. You can identify pond weeds. You can identify
1: really?
4: All sorts of stuff. Yeah, it's a great, great tool.
1: Oh, my gosh.
4: And then when you're asking to identify things and you find out what it is,
1: yeah.
4: There may be somebody else somewhere that you don't even know
1: yeah.
4: that has the same question that they put it in, and your request to answer that will help them out.
1: So. Oh, boy. Oh, that's great. Thank you. Ooh, I like that. Because there's so many things. A tree falls down, or you see this odd plant, or like the weeds in the power in the food plots.
4: Mm-hmm. What are they?
1: Yeah. Now,
4: and then you can ask your local garden center or landscaper or whoever you deal with, if you want to get rid of those, how can you get rid of that specific weed?
1: Right, because all these, and I've been spraying this week and trying to learn, and it looks that's the solution to finally have a cornfield, but to look at, it says either broadleaf or grass. Mm-hmm. Well, what kind of grass? So in my Indian corn, there's two strips, I have no idea how or why, a little grass growing like a yard down the strip. Why there? Not next to the right, not to the left. What caused that? It's in two spots. And so I want to buy, but I got to be careful because the spray, sweet and Indian corn are in the same category.
4: Right.
1: So you have
4: grass.
1: So you got to be careful.
4: Corn is grass.
1: So you're not using a spray
4: that kills grass.
1: That kills grass,
4: right.
1: But could also hurt
2: the corn.
1: Yeah. Which I worry after what's. Boy, my Indian corn, I've got some plants have five leaves. That means there's five roots down. Mm-hmm. And I think when it's done, it's like 8 or 10. I don't know, but it's really doing good, finally. And the other great news.
2: Better get rid of those raccoons.
1: Yeah. Oh, you're right. And the other thing is that the apple orchard, I thought out of the 30 trees, I had like three trees that had apples. And now I mowed the orchard.
4: You like apples?
1: You like them apples? So I'm mowing the grass, and I'm looking, and now they're starting to get some red.
4: Uh-oh.
1: Almost the opposite. Almost four or five trees don't have apples. Some don't have a lot. Some do. But you couldn't see them because they were green like the leaves and small.
4: Yeah. You know what now, I think your problem is with your apples?
1: No.
4: I don't think they're getting fertilized. I don't think they're getting pollinated. The bees aren't finding your blossoms, and they're not.
1: Yeah.
4: It's the same thing that's happening with people's tomatoes and cucumbers
2: not
4: and zucchini. There's not enough bees left.
1: Yeah. Well, luckily.
4: Or insects left, because everybody kills the bees and insects.
1: Yeah.
4: We don't want insects. Insects,
1: like,
4: we need those.
1: The guy up the street's got honeycombs.
4: Good. I hope they find found your trees. That may help you.
1: I've got a lot of, two.
2: When you treat your garden for bugs,
4: it kills everything.
2: Killing all those other bugs that are pollinating your.
1: Yeah, I don't do anything to that.
4: It's it's like the weed killer.
1: Yeah.
4: It kills everything, right?
1: Yeah.
4: That's the problem.
1: Yeah. Yep. Well, I'll tell you what, this year, I didn't realize, now the deer, I'm sure, are going to get the apples that fall, but I didn't realize those are the apples that you use to make cider like I used to make. Well, I have an apple press that I got from, that had the restaurant on the west side. What is his name?
2: Jason?
1: Huh?
2: Jason?
1: Yeah, no. No, he had the bakery. The one that had that restaurant, we met there once.
4: Oh, Chris McKim.
1: Chris McKim.
2: Oh.
1: From him, I got.
2: From him in a long time.
1: No, I haven't either.
4: He's busy with his chestnut tree.
1: Yeah, put in like hundreds and hundreds.
2: Where was he? Down around Carrollton, he had that chestnut?
1: Yeah.
4: Down near Salt Fork.
1: Okay. So
4: Kim Bolton.
1: I
2: know where. Well, you know where Kim Bolton is. Yeah.
1: I got a fruit press from him. So I didn't realize that's what I'll use for the apples that hit the ground, I'll pick. Mm-hmm. Or the
4: better
1: apples
4: get them quick.
1: That, I didn't. Yeah. I didn't spray the apples, and I don't know if it's too late, but apples.
2: Carl and me will get the sugar for that. We'll make some good stuff.
1: Yeah. But I'll.
4: He's got a sugar press, too.
2: Oh.
4: And he's got a brown sugar press and a honey press. And because he puts all of that in the cider with the apple.
1: Right. No, I have to look. I know I have it.
2: I got the copper piping.
4: Okay.
2: Oh, okay.
4: There
2: okay.
4: you go.
2: And we got a source for heat, too.
1: Oh, yeah, right. Okay.
2: We'll do it on Joe's property.
1: Yeah, right.
4: Make some shine.
1: So I know I have.
2: West Virginia shine. I know some boys come up help us.
1: I have some paper. The paperwork of the apple trees that I bought. And the lady that won, like, every year at the county fair for the best applesauce, it was a mixture of three apples. And I bought those trees. And along with, like, say, the Honeycrisp.
2: Is that one of your lady friends?
1: No, I got it online. So I bought those trees. So, because to make a good applesauce, it's just not one. It's a mixture.
4: Little Walrus, there's no apple trees up there where Little Walrus lives, but she makes the best three clam chowder you've ever had.
2: She puts a little whale blubber.
4: She digs them herself with her little tusks.
1: So it looks like this year I might not get eating apples. Oh, you guys, I might not get eating apples. Boy, they're enjoying this. I'm trying to get my point across. I know that I don't know if I have eating apples, but I can make applesauce and I can make cider.
2: I bet you can.
1: And but I love apples and I love. So looks like I'm going to finally, after 3-4 years of no apples, period, that I'm going to have something this year.
6: Hooray!
1: And corn's looking good. And so the garden, the tomato plants, man, I got all kinds of pretty good sized tomatoes because I use chicken manure. Mm-hmm. And I loaded the garden up with that boy.
4: Yeah. Joe gave me some 2 buckets of chicken manure and I put some of it on the tomatoes and the peppers and stuff, and they're going crazy.
1: Are they?
4: Yeah, so they're doing
1: good. Oh, good. That is the best.
4: Somebody, I think a deer ate nipped at one of the tomatoes.
1: Really?
4: Yeah, the deer in our yard, the deer eat everything.
1: Well,
2: the rabbits are eating my wife's flowers.
4: They eat tulip leaves and the tulip flowers, which is like, I've never heard of that.
1: Well, they also nibbled on my new apple trees, cherry trees I put in. Now, they really did damage on the pine trees, and I saw them doing it this year. Should have scared them away, didn't realize it.
2: Those new shoots.
1: They were eating the bottoms of the pine trees because it was such a bad winter, and now those branches are dying. So the bottoms of my pine trees are all going to be
4: They're trimmed that way because the deer eat them.
2: Rabbits will eat the bark of those trees, too.
1: Yeah.
4: You can see where there are a lot of deer in places because if you're driving, the trees that are there, if they're bare to about 4 or 5 feet up, you'll just see a straight line.
1: Yes.
4: And that's all because of deer.
1: Yeah.
4: Eating the shoots as they're just coming out when they're really tender and green.
1: Wow.
4: And they don't have time to turn woody.
1: Yeah. Oh, boy. Okay, well, man, can you believe an hour has flown by?
2: Woo!
1: Well, I'll tell you what, a lot of great information Jim had, but Carl, with that app.
4: Ooh. I've been thinking outside the box over here, and I have a great idea.
1: Okay.
4: Well, that could change the landscape of the fishing industry in Northeast Ohio.
1: Okay, right. So we'll take a short break and we'll be back and we'll find out what it is. Hang in there, John. We'll be back.

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0: blossoms, but you know, we had that real bad frost that one time.
1: Right. Well, yeah, but here's the other thing, and this year I didn't have the frost, but it's not only the frost, which I thought, because you don't know if it hits it, but it's the pollination that that the pollinators are there at the right time to do that. So I learned that that's actually more important than the frost, because there were some years didn't have the frost, or the frost was early and the blossoms were out and timing was okay and still nothing. So there's two things that works against it. It's the pollinators being there at the right time and the temp and the frost. So it's not just frost, because I've learned that the hard way.
0: Now, can you do like with other plants, how you take a little paintbrush and...
1: Yeah, you could. You know, sure. You could. I mean,
0: I only got five trees.
1: Well, yeah, with that, you could. With me, there's no way. But I don't know how you do it. But researching, you could.
2: Use a little paintbrush, paintbrush or a Q-tip.
1: And you take it from another tree?
2: From another plant.
3: Yeah.
2: And... You hit the flowers on one and then put it
1: on
2: another.
1: Of the same species? Okay. Yeah, so research
0: I'll try that.
1: But it's too late now. But, for next year, sure, then it don't matter. You know, so.
0: All right.
1: Good.
0: Yeah, I want to tell you guys some, you know, we talk about food from time to time. I tried this crazy recipe. It was so ridiculous that it's like, I got to try this. I couldn't believe it. So anyway, what it is, it's just hot dogs made out of carrots.
1: What?
0: Yes. That's why it's so weird. I had to try it. And what you do is you take your carrots, you peel them, and you cut them to hot dog bun length or whatever.
1: Yeah.
0: And you boil them for 5 minutes.
1: Yeah.
0: And then you put them in a bag. You marinate them with soy sauce, apple cider vinegar, onion powder, garlic powder, some smoked paprika, and you add a little maple syrup and a few drops of liquid smoke, okay?
1: Yeah.
0: And you put them in a bag overnight and then put them on your grill the next day. And I made these for my daughter and my wife were laughing at me. They're like,
1: yeah, sure.
0: This is the craziest thing I ever heard. And, you know, they both tried it and they said, you know, this is not that bad.
1: Really?
0: It tastes about 90% of what a hot dog is. You still taste the carrot a little bit, but imagine how healthy these things would be for you.
1: Wow, that's amazing.
3: That's wild. A lot of sodium in there, but it's still less sodium than a hot dog.
2: Funny. I should try
3: and
2: that.
3: My wife and daughter laugh at me anyway, you know?
2: Yeah. If I tried that for my wife, she cannot stand boiled carrots. She hates
1: them. Oh, I love carrots.
2: She said all the way from when she was a little kid, she could not stand boiled carrots.
1: Oh, I love carrots.
2: And I like them.
3: But you're putting those on a grill. You know, you're boiling them.
2: Right.
3: You know?
2: It would add a different flavor to it. Yeah. So
1: that's amazing.
2: There would be a lot of umami in that.
3: Yeah.
2: For Andrew Mann, who says umami is a fake flavor.
1: You should post that and put it on
3: no
1: our website.
3: What umami means
1: because really, that is cool, boy. We got all kind of info this week.
0: I'll do that. I'll write it down. I'll put it on the website. But you know, I mean, my daughter and wife are hard to please.
1: Yeah,
0: I mean, if something
2: aren't they all
3: join the club? Join the club.
2: We should start a men's club and call it that, the hard to please club. Not us; it's our wives are hard to please. That's why we're here.
3: Thanks for
2: get rid of us.
3: Mark, that's a good one.
2: That's awesome.
1: Oh, gee.
0: All right. Well,
1: good.
0: Okay. Well, you guys have a good day.
1: You too. Thanks for that. That's really cool. Okay.
0: All right.
1: We'll see you
0: next week.
1: Wow. Same now, that. Of all the recipes, that has got to be the top.
3: Yeah.
2: That's right up there with the bologna cake.
3: Yeah.
1: Okay. Now let's go to John. How's John doing?
4: Fine. How's everybody there?
1: Hey, good. John. What good, great info you got, boy. You're going to have to really do something to top what we got going today.
3: You're going to have to go a long way, John.
1: Yeah.
4: Well, I was going to tell you, Fisherman's Wharf is moving their boat to Vermilion. July 1st.
1: Oh.
4: And they're going to run charter.

0: Well, they do it every year from Vermilion.
1: Yeah.
0: They go out at 6 to 1 and 2 to 9.
1: Wow.
0: And they're charging $90, but you get free bait and ice.
2: Mm-hmm.
0: And they're usually at the Steak and Shake on the east side of the river there.
1: Mm-hmm. Yeah.
0: So if somebody wants to go party boat fishing, they can do it over from Vermilion.
1: Good.
2: Yeah, I think it's the Miss Cindy. That's who used to dock there.
1: Oh.
0: Yeah, they usually take Miss Cindy over there.
2: Yep.
3: They go for walleye or perch?
0: They go for walleyes.
1: Oh,
0: and they go back sometime in August. They're here like a month or maybe a little more.
2: Yep.
0: And they go back to Port Clinton.
1: Hmm.
0: But on their website, you know, the logs, you know, they haven't listed anything they've caught since the 13th of June. So I don't know if they're catching anything or maybe the mayfly hatch has knocked everything down. They haven't been catching anything because they've listed anything for daily logs or anything.
2: Could be.
3: Some people think that's a lot of money, but that's a good deal.
1: Yeah. You mentioned
2: a regular charter now. They're up in the...
1: Oh, man.
2: Up over, you know, between 500 and 1,000.
1: Yeah.
2: It has to do with the cost of everything, the prices. And
3: I guess it's expensive. Maintaining
2: these headboats. The headboats, a lot of them are diesel.
3: Yeah.
2: And diesel's more expensive than regular gas. It's like $2 or $3 more than regular gas. And the gas prices have me upset because the price of oil has come down, but the price of gas hasn't.
1: Yeah, why?
2: Yeah,
1: because here's they're the gouging. Why did gasoline go up exactly when oil did? He's even noticed it.
3: Yeah.
1: Yeah. Yeah, they're saying now they're doing some legal checking on this gouging. But about the mayfly, it's getting late, but would it have been something I should think about taking all these mayflies and freeze drying them and make a powder and make a scent? Is that something fish feed on?
2: I think it would be something that the Lake Erie fisherman has never seen before, and he may try it during mayfly season.
1: Yeah. Because I could do it.
2: Oh, you can go get as many mayflies as you want.
1: Yeah.
2: You could probably call any city along the lake and say, hey, you got any dead mayflies I can come get? And they would roll up to your front door with a front-end loader and dump them.
1: If I got a garbage can full, I could make enough scent to last.
2: Oh, sure.
1: For a few years. But I thought about it. It's getting late, and I don't know. But
2: not right now. Wow. Maybe next year.
3: It's done, you know?
1: Yeah.
2: It's about finished now.
1: Yeah.
2: But that'd be an interesting thing.
1: Yeah.
2: I think you could do it if you as a test, you could do it.
1: Yeah.
2: You could pick up, you know,
1: couple
2: of pounds of them.
3: I have the back of your new Toyota van with dead mayflies.
2: There you go.
1: But here's the thing. I have a lot of my scents have little secret additives of stuff I put in.
2: So does his food.
1: Yeah. that if I told you what was in there, you wouldn't use it. But it works.
2: Uh-oh.
1: And that could be one of those things. But, that's interesting, John. We appreciate that info. That's good.
2: Yeah, man.
0: Well, like last year, you know, they were charging $60, you know. $60 in Port Clinton. Well, they charge $80 in Port Clinton to go out.
1: Yeah, yeah.
0: So it's the price of gasoline.
1: Yep.
2: And then the other thing in Vermilion is they go out further. It's a longer ride in the boat. That's why they charge the extra $10.
1: Okay.
2: On top, instead of 80 that they charge in Port Clinton, it's 90 in Vermilion.
1: Because
2: they'll go all the way out to the corner of the sandbar out there off of Lorraine.
3: That's a hike.
2: And that's a haul.
3: That's a hike.
2: Yeah.
1: Okay.
2: Because I've done it on that boat.
0: When I was Googling where to pick strawberries, you know, and
1: it
0: came up that the season's done with, but I got to like some places, you know, that were picking strawberries. I went to Ritman Orchards.
2: Mm-hmm.
0: And they said there's no cherry picking this year because the crop froze.
2: Yep.
1: They
2: got hit with the frost bad.
0: Yeah, they didn't say anything about the apples or peaches if they're going to have any this year.
1: An orchard in New York where I had my charter boat that I'd go and pick cherries, Bing cherries. Oh, my gosh. Oh, man. Oh, man. Good Bing cherries.
2: Mm-hmm.
1: You wouldn't think of New York having cherried, but yeah. Oh, that's interesting, John.
0: And then you got a problem with your podcast also. I was telling you
1: Really?
0: Phone caller. Because you only have like hour one on there from last week. You're missing hour two and three. And from the week before, you miss an hour one. So if you listen through hour one last week, it goes to hour two the next week.
1: Oh, geez.
0: You're missing those hours.
1: Huh. You mentioned it to the engineer?
0: Yeah.
1: Okay, maybe he could find out what's going on.
0: Yeah, he's
1: going
0: to look into it. And
2: it
0: then,
2: could be a Spotify thing.
0: Rebroadcast, you know, at 11 o'clock tonight.
1: Yeah.
0: You got so many stations going through that station. They're interfering with each other.
2: Yeah, they crank up the power. At night, they crank up the power at these other stations, and it bleeds.
3: Geez. It just bleeds.
2: The signals bleed.
0: Isn't your station broadcasting other things, too, besides yours, you know?
1: Yeah, but I don't know at that time, you know. The engineer would know, so.
3: Our power's down here, I think, or something, because it's hard to get this station at night.
1: Oh, okay. Okay,
0: well, I
1: all right.
0: The station, but there's too much interference with other stations on that same thing, you know. It's not real clear.
1: Okay, well, we got to go. Good talking to John.
0: Okay, thanks, we'll see
1: John.
0: You, bye.
1: See ya.
2: See you, John.
1: Good
2: one.
1: Okay. Well,
2: John even had great information today.
1: Yeah, see,
3: this
1: we're
3: is,
1: just
3: this is,
1: usually. This is a unusual
2: this is,
1: that
2: this
1: we're
2: is a, this is a great show today.
1: Yes,
3: except for us, you know.
1: Well, that's okay.
2: Oh, just wait till you hear my idea. You guys are going to be like it is outside the box, and there will be fireworks going off.
1: Oh,
2: boom, boom,
1: okay,
2: all boom.
1: Joe's call. Joe, we're going to talk about food when we come back, but then after that, we'll do that.
2: Absolutely.
1: And we're going to hear, and then Michael Bray, so hang in there, and we're going to hear about his.
2: Well, Michael Bray will love this idea.
1: And Joe's going to tell us about his trip out west. So we'll take a short break and be back.

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1: 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You'll be glad you did.
0: The views and comments of the co-hosts of this show aren't necessarily those of Inside the Great Outdoors. Any complaints or comments can be sent to them directly at 444-444-4444, extension 4 for Dr. Norm, extension 44 for Carl. Any comments or complaints for Castaway Coolis, you can just leave

0: Well, how's our traveler, trout fisherman?
1: Well, I'm more of a traveler than a trout fisherman, actually.
0: Uh-oh.
2: You didn't take those worms, Joe.
0: Uh-oh.
1: Yeah, I know. I should have.
3: That Maxwell House can.
0: And?
1: We fished the South Fork of the Lower Platte River.
0: Yeah.
1: In Colorado. It is gorgeous, you know.
0: Oh, I bet.
1: And maybe it was too sunny. I don't know.
0: Yeah.
2: Oh, you got better excuses than that. I know.
1: Yeah, yeah. But it was fun. It was
0: good.
1: And we did more than just fishing. We went shooting. We went exploring. We went. Boy, the county that Bailey, Colorado, is in, where I visited, which is it's about an hour southwest of Denver, in the mountains there, and the county has a really great place to go shoot. They have a number of different ranges, and unless it's really, really crowded, you kind of have a range to yourself.
0: Yeah.
1: So we shot at the 50-yard range, and you can walk up to for pistol shooting and things like that.
0: Yeah. You know how to handle a pistol, right?
1: What's that? You're breaking up a little bit, Joe.
0: You know how to handle a pistol.
1: Yeah, I'm not.
0: Right?
3: You think so?
0: Okay. I have a question for you. I have, when dispatching some of my critters, I'm close range, 5 feet. My shots are always low, too low. What am I doing wrong? How should I be sighting the front of the barrel to the back of the barrel? Am I showing too little of the front or too much of the front?
1: Let me think about that for a minute.
0: I think I am showing too little of the front, and I need to bring the front up a bit to show more of the front sight. Does that make sense?
1: I think it sounds to me like it's the opposite.
0: Really? I should show less of the front?
1: You show too much of the front, you're going to be shooting high.
0: Yeah. I am shooting low.
1: Oh, well, then show more front. Yeah.
0: Okay, that's what I thought. Okay, I have a terrible time, terrible, but with a scope, I'm okay, but pistol, I never shot pistol much, and I just wonder, I didn't wonder, but tell us more.
2: You got to practice on a target.
0: Well, and I have an inside-the-house target.
3: There are holes in the floor all over.
0: that my uncle gave me. It's like a 12 by 14.
3: He's shooting all his mounts that are up there.
0: Yeah. I got this target, and you can shoot a 22 into it, and it's on an angle, and it rolls it down.
2: Yeah.
0: I need to go there and practice. So, okay, what stands out in your trip that you really surprised, or what was the highlight?
1: You know, I think that one of the, aside from just visiting with a good friend that I don't get a chance to see very often.
0: Sure.
1: A lot of people call us twins because we have so much the same interests. We're both tall, skinny guys. We're both the same age.
0: Good.
1: Yeah. We're both named Joe.
0: Yeah.
1: You know, it's
2: confusing. It's kind of funny.
1: It is, yes. And some of the guys that we were stationed with that, you know, you in contact off and on, they often confuse the two of us. It's kind of
0: really
1: funny.
0: Cool.
1: But anyway, I think we took a trip through the Rocky Mountain National Park. We started in Granby, and it's a 58-mile trip to get to Estes Park.
0: Okay.
1: And a lot of it's around 10,000 feet.
0: Wow.
1: It's just a gorgeous. I'll put some pictures up.
0: Yeah.
1: We got into the park just outside of Granby, and right away there were two bull moose just sitting in it.
0: Oh, cool.
1: Grazing in a bog.
0: Yeah.
1: Fairly close to the road, and now I wish I'd have gotten a photo, but at the time I just wanted to enjoy
0: being
1: that close to a couple. One was a big bull.
0: Really?
1: You know, in velvet? Course right now. And the there was probably like a 2-year-old with it. And then we got a couple miles down. There were two more.
0: Oh, my.
1: Yeah. And then we got, oh, gosh, all kinds of, you see deer everywhere. You see,
0: yeah. Mule deer.
1: Yeah. It's a great trip. And then the other, you know, it was really simple. Most mornings we started out in Bailey at the Cutthroat Cafe.
0: Yeah.
3: Mm.
1: And had all manner of wonderful breakfast items. You know, I tried to mix it up every day. And one of the best was hash browns and eggs with poblano peppers. And, you know, I forget right now what you call it. It's a poblano stuffed with cheese and then breaded and fried. It's chili rellenos is what they call it, yeah.
3: Or for those
1: really good.
3: For those of us like Joe who don't know what that is, chili relleno.
1: Yes. And then one morning, I think it was the second last morning I was there, it's a dog-friendly restaurant. You know, it's just kind of a small town. It's a very small town.
0: Yeah.
1: And everybody seems to know one another. And the dogs are welcome in there.
0: Really?
1: And this big, huge mastiff came in.
0: Oh, my.
1: And his name was Arnie.
0: Yeah.
1: And it was his first birthday. And so they brought out a little birthday
0: treat.
1: Scrambled eggs and stuff.
0: Oh,
1: like
0: my.
1: That. I'll put a picture of that, too. That's pretty
0: Oh, cool. man. What a trip. Did you catch anything?
1: Not a thing.
0: Not a thing.
1: I tried woolly buggers. I tried nymphs. I tried streamers. I tried you name it. But it was just the water was like gin clear.
0: Oh, and yeah. Did you see fish?
1: You could bounce a fly right off their nose.
0: Okay.
1: I've had the same experience in the Grand come steelhead season, you know.
0: Sure.
1: Where the water's so clear and they can see you.
0: Yeah.
1: You know, you're not, they don't get that big being dumb, you know.
0: No. And what were they, brookies? Or were they rainbows. Brook or browns? Rainbows?
1: Cutthroat.
0: Oh, yeah. I've caught those.
3: Beautiful fish.
0: Oh, my.
3: Beautiful fish.
0: Back in it was in Montana. It was Montana. Back we took a horse trip up into the mountains to those lakes and catching those cutthroats, crystal clear water and catching them.
1: Yeah.
0: Not big, you know, maybe 12 inches, maybe.
2: That's the good eating
1: just
2: side.
1: Just outside of Bailey is the Orvis camp. Where
2: you
1: got a lot of money.
2: Fancy schmancy, boy.
1: Fancy, it's that highfalutin trout fishing. Yeah.
0: Yeah.
2: You got a dress to go there, you know?
1: I know. Well, you got to be in Orvis stuff,
0: yeah. Yeah. Well, I'm glad you had a good time. Yeah. That's the best part.
1: Absolutely. Absolutely.
0: You don't have to catch fish. You saw them, so you knew they were there. They just weren't biting, so it's...
1: That's right.
0: You know, but you got to do all that.
2: You didn't listen.
1: You know, had to
2: Joe.
1: Do with the time of day, and I forgot to check the solunar table. So,
0: that country is so beautiful, so beautiful.
1: Oh, it is.
0: Wow,
1: it is. Yeah, we saw a ton of elk too. There was, and I tried to take a photo, and it didn't because they were too far away, and the pixels weren't. Pixeling as well as I had hoped, but I bet you there were 40 of them on this one mountainside in a meadow there, just all laying down, chewing their cud. It was funny.
0: Yeah. Good.
1: But
0: wow. Well, we didn't talk about food, but what this was more important.
2: Oh, that was a nice jaunt into the realm of Colorado.
0: Yeah, listener.
1: You know, I did put a link, though, to because I'm thinking I'm going to be pulling garlic here fairly soon. And I'm going to have space in the garden. What are you planting in summertime? So I put a little link of what vegetables do well to plant in the summer.
0: Okay.
1: And it's mostly things like, you know, kale, Swiss chard, spinach, They say okra, but I don't think so. I've tried to grow okra before. Our growing season is too short, I think, for okra. But that's what I think what I'll be doing. I'll be putting kale and a Swiss chard in when I grow garlic.
0: Garden doing well?
1: Oh, yeah. Boy, I tell you, gone for a little over 5 days, and I can't believe how things have taken off.
0: Yeah.
1: Get some of this warm weather.
0: Well, this week, things are really going to go.
3: Hopefully, the hot weather will get those tomatoes popping.
0: Yeah. Okay. Yeah, all right. Going to have some great news later?
1: I sure will.
0: Good. We will talk to you then.
1: Okay. Okay.
0: Take care. All right. And then that will take a break. And we got Michael Bray.
3: Yep.
2: Oh, good.
3: When we come back. And then I'm going to talk about my earth-shattering, outside-the-box thinking, amazing idea.
0: Okay. Which we will get. Listen in, people. We'll be back.
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0: Welcome back. Listening to Inside the Great Outdoors and going to the phone lines. How is Michael? Michael.
1: He's there. I know he's there.
0: Yeah, he's
1: online.
0: He's checking something, so.
1: Yep.
0: Michael.
1: I think he's trying to get his eardrum stitched up from when you were yelling it.
0: Guess I was eating the microphone and was too close to it, got excited.
1: Yeah. Michael God. Bray said Joe was so close to the microphone he could smell his bad breath. I know.
0: Well,
1: he is the Pope. Maybe he's got to pray for somebody.
2: You know, you're absolutely right. It is Sunday morning. The Pope is out there doing the praying and things together.
1: Jesus.
2: And so we got put on hold.
1: Either that or he got a hook in his finger tying stuff and pull it out.
3: He had to get off the balcony.
0: Oh, yeah. I'll leave him.
1: There he is.
0: Are you there now, finally?
4: Yeah, I'm sorry. I accidentally hit the mute button on my part.
0: So,
4: you're not the only one that hits the wrong button.
2: Special dispensation.
0: Okay.
4: Yeah. Sorry about that, fellas. I'm sorry.
0: No problem.
1: You're forgiven, my son.
0: No problem.
3: We just made the sign of the cross here. You're fine.
1: Yeah. We made the sign of the perch.
0: Okay.
4: There you go.
0: So what do you got?
4: Oh, nothing. I just sold some divers last week and at the fair and the festival. Saw Carl. That was all good because, man, I tell you, it makes me laugh. And when you see Carl, and that was a nice young kid that he had interviewing us. And I sold several of your divers. I got an envelope coming to you.
0: Good. I'm glad it worked out for you.
4: I love, there's some people that know and there's some people that don't know, and it's fun. And there's always a good couple of comments about, Joe, you know, we know Joe, what a great guy. And, is he still around kind of thing, you know what I mean?
0: So like, it's all positive.
4: It's all positive. And I got a lot of good feedback from the show too. I mean, weird that, you know, they say, I love the show. You know, I love to hear from this guy. I love to hear from that guy.
0: Good.
4: So it was all good.
0: Good. So we're doing a good job.
4: Right.
0: Good.
4: The world got a little taste of the church and perch because usually I'm at a fishing show and I'm not, you know, in the general public. So, yeah.
0: Good.
4: I'm out there with my Pope hat on and when the security guy came up there, I'm out there kind of just with a big shark, blow up shark and people to his Father's Day. I was giving the shark in a pole, and I take a picture of him for Shark Week coming up.
0: Yeah.
4: And, and they thought that was funny. And finally, the security guy comes up to me and says, what the heck are you doing? I mean, like, stern, you know, right in my face. I'm going, trying to hock some shirts over here, trying to sell some merch. And he's like, you were the Church of Perch. But yeah, I thought you were from, they must have had a problem with the church down the street or something. Like, I don't know. I was out evangelizing. I'm like, Lord.
1: That's funny.
4: I got the whole, the whole world got to see us, and we had to do a lot of explaining, but it was all good.
0: Good. I wanted to bring it up.
4: Call when I got home.
0: Yeah.
4: Yeah, nice call when I got home from the Chamber of Commerce saying I hit the 50-50. So that was an unexpected $900 in my pocket. And that's all right.
0: Ooh, that's good.
4: Yeah.
0: I wanted to bring it up in that point of time. They're catching a lot of fish out of Geneva.
1: Mm-hmm.
0: I was surprised
1: that they're that far.
0: Yeah. Wow, yeah, that's amazing. Hour and a half, they got like...
3: We always used to move the boat,
1: down
3: to the Grand River at this time of the year.
0: Yeah.
3: And, we had to upgrade our gear from the islands to moving out east.
0: Seems though like it's early than normal, isn't it?
1: It's almost July, man.
0: Saturday is 4th of July, next Saturday.
4: Yeah. Okay.
3: Every time we moved the boat east, we'd head into an east wind. And then when we take it back, we'd head into a west wind. Never failed, the wind.
0: Oh, yeah.
3: Thank you, Lake Erie.
0: Yeah, cool. Good. Yeah. So you're doing well, though.
4: No, I'm doing well. Yeah, I'm waiting for the walleye to kind of head east a little bit, to get out of here. And
0: Perch start.
4: And so the person school up a little bit.
0: Okay.
4: Yeah. You know what I mean? Because right now they're kind of keeping them down. I think they keep them down myself.
0: So you think it's the walleye that's hampering the perch fishing?
4: And the water temperature a little bit. But it's all good because last year, that's what we'd have. Hey, we had 2 months of 80-degree weather.
0: Yeah.
4: You know, 80-degree water. You know what I mean? We don't need those kind of water temps again.
0: Yeah. Okay. Good.
4: All right. Well, hey, I'll let you guys go.
0: Good.
4: Keep on going. They're yelling at me at work here. I see them waving their arms down there.
0: Uh-oh.
4: I'm either not doing something or their hair's on fire. I'm not sure.
0: Okay. I wish you would have sold Carl a full hat. He was making me look for the other half of his hat here.
1: Yeah, I'm wearing my visor.
4: There you go.
0: Is that what it's called, a visor?
1: Yeah, I like it.
0: Yeah, looks good.
4: Yeah.
0: Okay, Mike. See ya.
4: We'll
5: see you.
4: Thanks, guys. Be good.
1: See ya.
0: Take care.
5: Bye-bye.
0: Okay. Now, finally, we can get to this earth-shattering.
1: He only gives me a few minutes here.
0: No, you got 7 minutes.
1: Joe, if you need
0: more, we'll do it.
1: Okay, get the flag ready because I know he's going to throw it.
0: No.
1: Okay. We all heard in Cleveland that the downtown Heinen's location, which is in the old U.S. Bank building.
5: Beautiful building.
1: Beautiful. 1920s. I think it was before that.
5: Yeah.
1: It might have been the 1800s. But big, huge columns. It's got a dome that you can... The inside is all marble and granite beautiful. And they put a Heinen's grocery store in there because there are no grocery stores downtown.
0: Is that the
1: and
0: one...
1: Here's the interruption. There you go. He threw it. Good. That's the one.
6: Yeah, baby.
1: Yeah, it's downtown.
0: Is that the one on the corner with the dome?
1: That's what I just said.
0: Oh, that's beautiful.
1: Yeah. So it's closing.
0: Oh.
1: Heinen's is moving out. They said they don't have enough business to sustain it.
5: Sustainable.
1: Now,
0: Here's
1: somebody asked, well, what would you do with the building? And everybody's saying, put a bar in there. It's like, get out of here. You don't need bars.
2: We got plenty of bars down there.
0: Yeah.
1: This is the idea. Now, on the west side, we have the West Side Market, right?
0: Yeah.
1: You turn the Heinen's, the old bank building downtown, into a fishing...
0: Cabela's?
1: A fishing market. No. You get local fishing businesses.
0: Oh, tackle.
1: Yes.
0: Okay.
1: Bait and tackle businesses to move in there and have spaces like they do at the West Side Market.
0: Yeah.
1: You could have marine repair. You could have because they're losing the West Marine downtown.
0: Yeah.
1: You could have marine repair. You could have bait and tackle so that you could go in there. You could have tourism that could go in there. You could have all outdoor tourism.
5: Bait,
1: you could have
5: selling artificial bait.
1: Yes, you could have everything. You could have bait scents, magnetic divers. You could have
5: Dipsy divers.
1: Charter boats could advertise in there. And that's where you could sign up for charters. You could sign up for charters in there and utilize all the charter boat businesses in Lake Erie. You could put bed and breakfasts or Airbnbs or motels or hotels.
5: Give lectures
1: to house
5: in
1: people.
5: There.
1: You could give seminars and lectures about anything outdoors, fishing, birding, wildlife identification, things to do in the outdoors. The park system could be involved in it. The national park could be involved in it. It could be like a West Side Market style building for outdoor businesses.
0: Hunting, fishing,
1: because everything. It's big enough. It's big enough to hold a lot.
0: Is it big?
1: But it's not too big that it wouldn't be able to be sustained.
0: Beautiful spot.
1: It's in a beautiful area right downtown Cleveland. It could make Cleveland a true outdoors destination. You could get the Ohio Tourism Board in there. You could get the National Park Service. You could get the Division of Wildlife. You could get the county metro parks. You can get all of these in there.
5: Tourism.
1: And it won't take away from the other Destination Cleveland stuff with the Rock Hall and the concert venues and the restaurants. It would be unique, and it would finally shine a light on the most ignored resource in Northeast Ohio, which is Lake Erie.
6: Yeah.
1: It's my brain is exploding. I just get so hyped up when I think of these wild ideas. And because, I mean, Cleveland, you could even put a small history of the fishing industry in Ohio.
6: Oh yeah, because of everything from Akron.
1: And talk about Cleveland and Akron and even Michigan.
3: A restaurant in there.
1: Absolutely. You could put a seafood market. You could have a fish cleaning area. You could have a fish cleaning.
3: You could take a seafood restaurant in there.
1: Absolutely.
3: With local fish.
1: My brain is just spinning. I wonder who owns it. I don't know. But there's nowhere to park. Well, if you're in your boat, you could park down by the Rock Hall at the Metro Parks docks. Or if you're driving 2 blocks up the street by Erie Street Cemetery, there are a lot of parking lots right there. You could park there. And when there's nothing going on downtown, the parking's cheap. There's actually a parking deck a block away. And it's not that expensive when there's nothing going on.
6: Right.
1: But see, that's the other problem. When things are going on, the city has to find a way to work with these parking lot owners and parking deck owners to make things more affordable for people to go downtown.
6: Why is that?
1: That's one of the main reasons why Heinen's is closing, because they didn't get enough traffic. They get all the people that have moved in downtown, all the young folks in the apartments that are all full, and everybody, and they go to that shop because they walk there.
6: Yeah.
1: But people can't drive from anywhere to go there because they have to spend 20, 30, 40, 50 bucks to park to go buy groceries. And you shouldn't have to do that.
6: No.
1: I mean, it's insane.
3: You know, they could use like a kiosk type management system.
1: Absolutely.
3: There. And it wouldn't cost the
1: people. No, it'd be much less expensive.
3: Less expensive. It's a good idea, Carl.
6: Yeah.
1: It's just something different. I mean, it's unbelievable because there's so many and keep it low. You don't need Cabela's to take it or Bass Pro to take it. They have their big buildings.
6: Yeah, you're right.
3: Keep the airport.
1: And keep it.
3: Keep the airport.
1: Sure.
3: Don't you think to keep the airport, Carl?
1: Well, they have been talking about redeveloping Burke Lakefront Airport since I started 30-some years ago.
3: It's ridiculous.
1: And they can't get there. The only thing they do is spend millions of taxpayer dollars on studies of what to turn it into.
3: Where does that money go to?
1: And it always goes to the same thing. Expensive housing and like a skate park and a walking area. Nowhere to park.
3: Bicycles.
6: Okay.
1: It's crazy.
6: Okay. Well, we got to take a break. That's good. That was a good one. Good one. Okay. What are we going to learn on the other side?
3: Bug avoidance.
6: Talk about bugs.
1: They're out too.
6: Okay. We'll take a break and we'll be back.

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3: For those that fish Lake Erie and are used to fishing with Dipsy divers, I think they've got to try my diver, Castaway's magnetic diver. And what's so neat about it, it's a magnetic release. So you don't have to fight with the problem with the regular Dipsies is that they'll trip. You got to bring them in.
4: Or sometimes they won't trip.
3: This is a magnetic release, so you let it into the water, and as it has slack, it falls and it sets and then dives. And then when a fish hits it, it trips it, comes to the surface, and comes in. But the neat thing about it as well is, you can fish with it. You can trip it. You can let it come up through the water column. You can reset it. So it's a great way to get a bait down and away from the boat. So it's Castaway's magnetic diver. But it's something, if you're a troller, you need to look into. It's a great product and a great way to make fishing a lot easier and a lot more productive. So order yours today.
5: For the Doc Exchange, we're going to learn about,
6: well, here I am again, bugging it out.
7: Bug out.
6: Backyard bug avoidance. That's what we're going to talk about here a little bit with all the parties and everything coming up. I got a lot of this from the July 26th Consumer Report edition of On Health Matters. Tips for avoiding things like mosquitoes, ticks, yellow jackets, flies and fleas, etc., any kind of bugs you got. They carry all kinds of diseases that I've talked about before, you know, like West Nile virus and all these other arboviruses that will be coming up later in the summer. Of course, Lyme disease, babesiosis, this alpha-gal syndrome, it's a dangerous allergy, to dairy and meat products. And, you know, these anaphylactic reactions that people can get from stings like to critters like wasps. So here we go. Fences make good neighbors. You know, they keep out things like deer and other mammals that could carry ticks. And you know, these mammals act as fomites. Other critters like coons and possums and skunks, you know, they harbor fleas and ticks also. If you're not going to put up a fence, you could put up a 3-foot low barrier of wood chips or gravel or river stones work well to help prevent things like ticks and fleas from crawling or jumping onto your property or over to your property. Number two is drain nesting or breeding grounds for mosquitoes and make those areas really less hospitable to these critters that lay their eggs in water. You know, things like drain pipes, gutters, planters, old tires, if you have old tires in the yard, wheelbarrows, horse troughs. I have a horse trough in the backyard. Bird baths. Drain a lot of these things weekly. Or, you know, they do make these larvicides if you have standing water in certain areas. They're not harmful to other animals, but they do kill the larva of mosquitoes. But check with your local dealers for those larvicides. Three, groom your yard as best as possible. Ticks like tall, knee-high grass in shady areas. They like spots like animal trails. You know, they quest in these areas, just waiting for you to walk by. So keep your lawns mowed. Remove the leaves and sticks and other debris as best you can. Clean away ivy, especially poison ivy and dense vegetation. This deters both ticks and mosquitoes, and sometimes you got to get out the Roundup and get those areas down. If you see a yellow jacket or hornet nest, or they're starting to build them about this time of the year, or they've already started to build it, you can either treat it yourself, or if you don't know what you're doing, you're best to call a professional exterminator. They really got the good stuff, the good juju to get rid of them. Dress to protect yourself. That's number four. If you're going to be spending a lot of time out in the yard, get light-colored clothing that is fairly tight-fitting. Cover as much of you as possible. Long sleeve shirts and pants. Long pants are good. Sometimes even tuck your pants into your socks. That makes it easier for you to spot, especially ticks, on you. And keep them off your skin. Consider treating your clothes with permethrins, like Sawyer's makes a good spray, or you can use our soak formulas. You can look that up on iGo. It works great. Only permethrins on your clothing, not on your skin. You know, there are good products. This is under number five that repel them right on you. Use a repellent that has DEET. You know, they say some of these other products work well. I don't know. I've tried a couple of them in the past, like lemon, oil of lemon, and eucalyptus or picardin. Personally, I like DEET, and so does the military, so I'm going to go along with what the military says. I would go with at least a strength on the skin of 25 to 30. They work about the best. You don't need the real potent stuff. It goes up to 50 to 90, but I don't think you need it. It is safe for kids. Real young kids I'd be a little cautious with, but most kids can take it, and it's fine. Remember, DEET is a mild solvent, so watch it around certain really fine clothing or like on guns and binoculars.
7: Or cameras.
6: Or cameras, too, yeah. I treat around the house. I try and avoid areas around plants and stuff, but I do treat around the house or the porch. I use a bifenthrin or permethrin solution according to manufacturer's instructions, and I use a sprayer. For yellow jacket nests, especially in the ground, I use 8 dust. 8 is a type of insecticide. You've heard of 7. I use the 8. I think it works a little better, and I think the dust works better in that they kind of take it down into the nest more and it stays around longer. If you're out on the porch or if you're doing a party in the garage, keep the air moving. An oscillating fan about 4 feet off the ground works good. It's more effective than all these candles, these citronella candles. I don't think they work. The diffusers really don't work that well against mosquitoes either. Some of the bug traps work okay. They're effective. They lure the mosquitoes in, and they get stuck. I think the ones... I forget the name of it, I can't remember the name of the ones that work good, but they have a chemical in them that attracts the mosquitoes. They work okay. Avoid these bug zappers. They really don't attract mosquitoes, but they attract a lot of the good insects. Now, number 8, when you're done, of course, check yourself. You know, if you come indoors, inspect your skin for ticks. You know, it's hard to reach the crevices in areas that you seldom inspect. You can do this when you're in the shower. remove the bug, and then, you know, you can go on consumerreport.org/ticks to find out how to get it off. Slowly just pull the tick out. We talked about that before. Remember, too, that ticks can be brought into your house and fleas, too, by your pet, be it a cat or a dog, and they can actually live in your house for up to 3 weeks.
5: Mm.
6: Yeah. You know, and one other tip, if you're having a lot of ticks around a house, and they say now, a recent report I read, that 50% of the ticks, then deer ticks or black-legged ticks, Ixodes, are found in 88 counties in Ohio. 50% of them have been found to be positive for Lyme disease. A good thing you can do that works, if you're having, you know, a lot of mice around a house, mice are the thing that carry the Borrelia organism. Take old toilet paper tubes.
5: Right, I was just going to say that.
6: And take some cotton balls, soak them in some permethrin, let them dry out, put these tubes someplace where mice like to go, maybe along the side of the barn or a shed or along the house or in the garage, where they're not going to get wet. The mice will use that cotton, take it back to their little nest, and that will kill the ticks that are developing on them, and hence you'll get less tick population.
5: I saw that online. I'm glad you mentioned it, mm-hmm. because I was going to bring that up, that you put it in those tubes, and they'll take it back.
6: I mentioned that years ago, and I try and mention it every year.
5: That's a good, but I saw that online. I thought, boy, that's a good way to get it at the source.
6: But you got to do it early, and you got... Permethrin eventually loses that smell, but you got to let it dry out. It's got a smell, just like when we treat our clothes.
5: Yeah,
6: I would always treat my hunting gear before I went turkey hunting.
5: Yeah.
6: And that formula works. That treatment that we have online, that'll work for 2 years.
5: Ooh.
6: And a lot of my bear hunting buddies would use that up in Canada. It said it really repels a lot of the black flies,
5: really,
6: that crawl down in your clothes.
5: Oh, yeah. Okay. Ooh, that's some good stuff. Yeah.
6: Okay.
5: Okay. Well, it's starting to get a little brighter out. The fog's lifting. So it looks like a nice day ahead. So you're listening to Inside the Great Outdoors with a lot of great info. Today's been one of them really special shows. So if you missed it, and John was talking about the podcast, if you go to ORN, Outdoor Radio Network, those podcasts are working right. The station podcasts are, there's some problems. 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
5: Okay. We'll take a short break and be back.
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0: 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Variety without limits.
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0: That's cool. That's cool about that building, though. When you said dome, I'm trying to think, where is it? When you said dome, I thought the only dome I know in Cleveland is that was a bank. Yeah, Cleveland Trust.
1: I remember going in that as a little kid.
0: I never was in
1: it. My mother used to bank down there.
0: Really?
2: Big granite columns and marble everywhere. Ooh, and
0: that's it's unbelievable.
1: My uncle was a watch maker at Ricky Tano's Jewelry.
0: Wow. Oh, that's amazing.
2: But like we said, though, you know, there are so many things that would have to fall into place.
0: Yeah.
2: First, you'd have to find enough businesses to fill it who could work together.
0: Well, that's
2: which is next
0: impossible.
2: That is, I mean, and then you'd have to work with the city of Cleveland, which is if you look at the history of people trying to work with the city of Cleveland, you know, and a lot of times the city of Cleveland does work with people like the Haslams and they leave downtown anyway.
0: Yeah.
2: So now we're going to have a big empty stadium downtown.
0: Yeah. What are you going to do with that? Tear it down.
2: And also, you know, Heinen's. The city of Cleveland, when Heinen's proposed moving into that building, the city of Cleveland throughout the years has subsidized that operation with $250,000. And it's not enough. I mean, it's, and the other one, the big one is the parking thing because the parking lot owners have zero interest in working anything to actually get more people downtown.
0: I wonder how
2: all they want to do is when there's a concert or a sporting event,
0: $80
2: jack up the price.
0: $80
2: for the Post Malone concert that was downtown last week. Parking at some of the lots was $100.
0: Oh
2: per
0: my
2: space.
0: God! How could you?
2: And because they don't, they know people will pay it, and people pay it.
0: Oh my God. $100 to park your car.
2: Whew. It's ridiculous.
1: They pay.
2: You know, if you're a fisherman or somebody who's, you know, a boater, who a pleasure boater who wants to stop downtown, the Cleveland Metro Parks has docks you can park at right behind the Rock Hall. The marinas, they have transient docks that you can come in and get and rent. They're not expensive. There are places you can do these things.
0: Wow.
2: But it's just so frustrating because,
0: and
2: you know, we all know, and it's an absolute fact that people who own tackle shops are some of the most hard-headed, stubborn people in the world.
0: Try to get my divers in.
2: They count your a dozen minnows and count out a dozen minnows. Like one.
0: Yeah.
2: Two.
0: Yeah.
2: Three. There you go.
0: Yeah.
1: But, well, 13. I'm taking that one.
2: Yeah, exactly. Oh, this one's too big.
1: They're not all
2: that
1: like
2: big
1: that.
2: Big one will count to two, count for two, because you're going to cut it in half anyway.
1: No, they're not all like that.
2: But it's hard because they look at other tackle shops as their competition.
1: They're competitors.
2: But there's so few tackle shops now that somebody on the east side and somebody on the west side, they're dealing with two completely different clientele.
0: Yes.
1: Yep.
2: And if you brought all that together, you would make it more of a destination. And with you know, you lose West Marine, you lose Samsel Supply. You have a void. It's not only going to be a food desert, it is an outdoor sporting desert. And what a resource we have there that's just sitting there. Like I tell them at work, when I used to pitch all the time doing these outdoor stories, we have our meetings and people, the consultants and the CEOs and the bosses all stand up and they're facing us. And I always said, guys, and they talk about, we need new ideas and new enterprise stories and blah, blah, blah. I said, okay, if you want a bunch of story ideas, do me a favor. Turn around and look out the window and tell me what you see. And they'll turn around and they go, I don't see anything. I said,

0: No. There's one of the, there's the most productive Great Lake right there that we could do a million stories a year on.
1: Produces more fish than anybody else. The Great Lake combined.
0: It brings billions of dollars in tourism and sport fishing and outdoors recreation, all of it. Billions with a B. And you could tap into that. And they turn around and somebody will say, I really don't get into fishing or the outdoors much. And then it goes and disappears because nobody will question what their opinion.
2: It doesn't matter what you like to do. It's what the public.
0: People like. Right. Your viewers or your
2: right
0: consumers like to do. It's not about you.
2: No.
0: Oh, it's so frustrating. But, you know, I'm just a poor photographer from Cuyahoga Falls.
1: But yeah. Carl, there was no rainbow over the lake.
0: That's true. Maybe if I were skinny and better looking, hey, listen, but, you know, being fat and ugly and old, they don't like old people either.
2: They don't.
0: Nobody likes old people.
1: Man. How about someone who looked like Daniel Craig?
0: Oh, he'd have his own segment, and yeah, there you go. Yeah, you don't look like.
2: What are you pointing to yours?
0: You don't look like Daniel Craig. I don't know. You
1: Who's
0: look like.
1: He? What if I shave my beard?
2: Who is he?
0: Who
2: is he?
0: He played James Bond in the 007s, newer ones.
2: Oh, okay.
0: Yeah, you're no Daniel Craig. I know Daniel Craig, and you're no Daniel Craig. No, I'm just kidding. I don't know him. But it's just a thought, and I think it could be, you know, it could be fleshed out, but there's so many different variables, and, you know, that's where people give up because it's hard. It's hard to convince people. You know, I've been in the same location since 1957. Okay. And how's that going for you?
2: Yeah. And if these bait stores would carry my scent and the divers, I would be giving them free ads on the radio.
0: Yeah.
2: You know,
0: I would go that far.
2: Well, I'd do
0: charge
2: that.
0: Charge them something.
2: Well, but I'd be happy if they'd carry it. You know, well, I mean,
0: they have ads in the paper they pay for. They got a.
2: Well, yeah, but I can't. We can't get them advertised, and I can't get them to carry the products.
0: It's still beyond me that, you know, the. Well, in the way the landscape has changed, it's a lot different as far as advertising. But there's an opportunity there. I don't think it's a bad idea. I think it's an interesting idea.
2: Yeah.
0: That I wouldn't say it's, you know, I'm right and everybody's wrong, because I'm not. It's just something to throw out there and think about. But you could actually do that just about anywhere. If there's a large building in a city, like a Sandusky that stood empty for a long time, or Painesville or Fairport Harbor or something that, you know. But a lot of people, they don't want their buildings used because it's a tax write-off. That building's been available for 30 years. Yeah, it's my best tax write-off.
2: Oh.
0: It's crazy.
1: They're making money doing nothing.
0: Exactly.
2: Oh.
1: Yeah, they don't have to do anything, so
0: mm-hmm.
1: We'll take it as a tax write-off.
2: Yeah. Oh, that makes sense. I wondered why.
0: I mean, you look at, you know, the Metro Parks, thanks to a huge donation from the Parker Hannifin, the Parker family of Parker Hannifin, they built that Lake Erie Sailing Center, and they're going to teach sailboat and sailing at this. And if that can happen, you know, where's the love for the fishing? They're all about kayaks and sailboats, and fishing brings in more money than all of them.
1: Yep.
0: But I think it's the perception.
1: Yeah,
0: that people have about
1: the superior,
0: fishermen.
1: The individual superiority.
0: The fishing, that's a low sport.
1: Yeah, and
0: that is a low activity.
1: I always
0: thought
1: they would have been better off building a nice big pier out there.
0: Absolutely.
1: Don't you think so?
0: Absolutely.
1: Big old pier that shot out in a lake.
0: Or a Lake Erie fishing where you could go, if the Metro Parks did it, like a Great Lakes sport fishing, not a museum, but a center, Yeah. Great Lakes Sport Fishing Center, where, you know, the charter captains could go and do seminars, or fishermen, you know, you could have fishing pros come in and do seminars. You could have a small outdoor show there, or a flea market, or youth fishing events, or things like that. I mean, you could have so much, and people go, I don't like fishing. Fishing is stupid. I went once and I didn't catch anything.
1: Yeah, it's a waste
0: of time. It's because you've never been taught.
2: And people are coming from all over the country.
0: Absolutely.
2: To Lake Erie to catch walleyes. Because it's
0: to catch
2: the best
0: anything.
2: Best in the country walleye fishing Lake Erie.
0: And then people say, well, it's only for the spring and the summer and a little in the fall. What about the winter?
2: No,
0: it's like you got steelhead, you got ice fishing, that's in the wintertime, that's when everybody's available. All the pros and everybody that goes on the tour circuit. You could have seminars about anything and everything. You could have workshops on how to take apart and oil your reel properly, how to put line on a reel, how to fix
2: your, Vexilar.
0: How to use a Vexilar. I mean, you could have Joe there telling people how to properly burn food. There's so many options.
2: No, blackened.
0: Blackened, that's
2: blackened,
0: right.
2: Blackened, how to do blackened.
0: Blackened everything.
2: You know what you need? You need the right person get into the position and then could do it.
0: Ain't me. Because when I get passionate like this, people think I'm angry. And they're like, what's wrong? He's crazy. He's mad. He looks like he's going to kill us.
2: Jesus.
0: Just stop it. It's crazy. But I am fired up. See? Fishing yesterday with my grandson and my two daughters got me all cleared out with all the negative stuff that's been happening. And now I have all these ideas coming into my head.
2: Positive.
0: You see the power of fishing. And I didn't even fish. I helped him cast it out because he's still, you know, he's just little. But he reeled everything in and did it all himself. So.
2: Good.
0: But I'll have that story coming up here in about a minute.
2: Yeah.
0: But
2: wow.
1: Okie dokie.
0: Let me get off my soapbox and
1: drink. We got him
0: tomorrow.
1: Fired up this morning.
2: But yeah, if the right person could get in the position, then it could happen. And that's about the only way.
0: If you had a more charismatic person who could, who could speak in a political way.
2: Yeah.
0: And talk to political people.
2: Right, and then it could happen.
0: And explain it better in business terms instead of passionate terms.
2: Yeah.
1: We're just mad that we can't get in a kayak anymore.
2: There you go. Okay, we will take a short break, and then Fisher Report coming.
0: See? Yeah. I got one on my left foot and one on my right foot.
2: Okay, we'll take a...
1: Well, we could get into a kayak, we could get out of it.
2: Okay, we'll take a short break, and we'll be back.

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2: For those that fish Lake Erie and are used to fishing with dipsy divers, I think they've got to try my diver, Castaway's magnetic diver. And what's so neat about it, it's a magnetic release. So you don't have to fight. The problem with the regular dipsies is that they'll trip. You got to bring them in.
3: Or sometimes they won't trip.
2: This is a magnetic release, so you let it into the water, and as it has slack, it falls and it sets and then dives. And then when a fish hits it, it trips it, comes to the surface, and comes in. But the neat thing about it as well is you can fish with it. You can trip it. You can let it come up through the water column. You can reset it. So it's a great way to get a bait down and away from the boat. So it's Castaway's magnetic diver. But it's something, if you're a troller, you need to look into. It's a great product and a great way to make fishing a lot easier and a lot more productive. So order yours today.
4: Welcome back. Listening to Inside the Great Outdoors. And Dale, you're going to have to hang in there. It's going to be a while, quite a while. So, fishery report.
5: We get to Dale in a little bit.
4: Well, we'll see how it goes.
5: I won't save this for the good news segment because it would take up the whole segment, and I'll try not to take up the segment. I will say the fishing, you're talking about the mayflies and affecting the fishing out west, and that's why they move the boats. They usually move the boats anyway, but fishing has actually been pretty good out there. I've seen a lot of the charter guys that are running out of Vermilion and Lorain, and even out of Huron and Fairport, they're still catching a lot of walleye out there. So
4: Fairport?
5: Huron and Port Clinton.
4: Okay.
5: I got them mixed up.
4: Yeah, okay.
5: It's my geographical dyslexia. That's what I call it.
4: I just wanted to make sure.
6: Even Rocky, they're doing good.
5: Out of the Rocky River, they're doing good. They're doing good right off of Cleveland.
6: Yeah.
5: If the wind is right, it's always the, wind and waves and everything else. You know how it is.
4: Yeah.
5: And, but walleye, they're catching them. They're still catching some from shore in the evenings and at night. So there's fish all over the place out there to be caught. And, inland, they're doing really good on the summertime is the time for panfish. A lot of the bluegills and red ears are bedding up, and they're up shallow in their beds and easy to catch, and you can get some good size ones and fill up the freezer. If you are going fishing for panfish, just remember, take a cooler full of ice with you and get them in the ice so they don't get mushy, and they stay nice and fresh for you. It's when you clean them and fry them up, and they'll taste a lot better. And so do that. The crappies have moved out deeper off deep weed edges, and if you have a reservoir that has a creek channel or a river channel in it, fish the edges of that, because they'll be out over the river channel staging about as deep as the deepest part before the bottom drops out to go to the river channel. So if it goes out to 12, 11 feet and then drops down to 25, 26, the fish will be over the 25, 26 suspended about 11 feet.
4: Off of the same line. Oh.
5: And that's a good tip, because they just line up there. because in the evenings when they go in to feed and at night when they go in to feed, they don't have to change depth.
4: Okay.
5: And
4: shorter.
5: Yep. And with it getting so hot this week, it's really going to push them out deeper because they're going to start and use the thermocline. They want to find the water's going to get pretty warm up shallow, but down deeper,
4: cooler.
5: If you go too deep, it'll have less oxygen in it.
4: Oh,
5: so they'll find the spot in the middle where it has the most oxygen and it's the coolest temperature, and they'll line up that. That's the thermocline.
4: Okay.
5: And if you have a regular fish finder or a live scope, you can see it on there.
4: You can see the line.
5: You can see the line of fish. Yeah. So, and then figure out.
4: Oh, you don't see the thermocline.
5: You can see the thermocline too.
4: Okay.
5: That's where if you see a line of fish, that's where the thermocline is.
4: Okay.
5: That's the easiest way to explain it.
4: Yeah.
5: But yesterday was a day.
4: Oh, tell
5: proud
4: us.
5: Grandpa moment.
4: Tell us.
5: Well, my daughter and grandson are over from Pennsylvania and staying with us for a few days here this week. And yesterday was the Lakemoor Kids Fishing Derby, and it's over at Springfield Lake at a place called Dodds Park.
4: Is it stock?
5: D-O-D-D-S Park. No.
4: Oh.
5: Springfield Lake is a big lake. I think it's a 9.9. I don't know. It might be more than 9.9 limit because I know people water ski out there.
4: Oh, it's pretty big.
5: And yeah, it's good size.
4: Oh.
5: And in Springfield Township, Ohio, which is just southeast of Akron, like borders Akron to the southeast. And great time. I've never fished it. It's the first time I actually fished it. So I didn't know what was going on. But I wanted to take him out fishing, and this was our opportunity. So we packed him up, got him out there, and signed up for the Kids Derby. And we find a spot. There's a lot of lily pads along the shore, but there are breaks in the lily pads. So if you cast accurately, you can hit those open spots.
4: How old is he?
5: He is six.
4: Six, okay.
5: Yep. But he is a rambunctious six-year-old who has about as much focus as Joe does. So that's how you know what I'm working with here. And fishing with Joe has actually helped me to be able to fish with my grandson because he's running around doing all sorts of crazy stuff while we're fishing. Geez. Anyway, and grabbing the pole. But anyway, I get him all hooked up with the little Cass Cray 64th ounce jig head, and I put on a chunk of night crawler. Because they provided night crawlers for us. So that was very nice of the folks who the city of Lakemoor.
4: Yeah.
5: And so casted it out in a hole in the lily pads. And we were sitting there and, you know, we are on the west shore. That's where the park is, facing east.
4: Okay.
5: And of course, there's an east wind. It is blowing right in our faces. But I got the rocket bobbers. So that's the secret of casting it out further in the wind. But anyway, we're sitting there and I'm explaining to him, now you watch that thing floating out there, that orange and yellow thing. And when it stands up and goes under, that means you got a fish. And we're sitting there and he's holding the rod. And that thing stands up and it, boom, gone. And he's reeling and reeling and reeling, and the fish gets in the lily pads and the weeds as we're coming
4: in. You have to tell him
5: he's pulling and fighting.
4: He knew when it went to pull.
5: Mm-hmm.
4: Okay.
5: And he's fighting and pulling and reeling, and the drag on his little Zebco 33 is, you know, spinning because I have it set sort of light, and he's, you know, keep the line tight. You got to get him out. We pulled it up out of the lily pads, and I caught a nice little, probably 7-inch pumpkin seed. And was over the moon about it. He's like, oh, it's blue and it's orange and it's this and it's that. And I said, look at his ears. He's got red ears because they have a little bit of red on their ear like a red ear does.
4: Yeah.
5: And he thought that was cool when we were looking at it. And I had a little fishing net that I have for him. And I said, now you take it in the net and go show it to the lady. She'll put it on the list for you. Okay. So he did that. Me and my daughter were talking and stuff while my daughter and Isaac went to show the fish off. And comes back, get him hooked up again, cast out. He caught like a 9-inch yellow perch. Wow. And I'm going, this is awesome.
4: A 9-inch.
5: Yeah, it was a keeper yellow perch.
4: Yeah.
5: And everybody was like, I didn't know those were in there. I was like, yeah, me neither. So, you know, I was just expecting bluegills all day.
4: Yeah.
5: And then, but some of the kids, they were catching bluegills. Some were catching bass. One kid caught a couple of catfish.
4: Wow.
5: Some kids fishing next to us. They were catching a ton of bluegills and golden shiners, one after another.
4: Huh.
5: And every once in a while, you'd see something splash, and these golden shiners would jump out of the water. So there's bass out there.
4: Yeah.
5: And there was a kid that caught, a girl caught a 15.5-inch largemouth and a 14-inch largemouth.
4: Those are nice for kids.
5: Good size, you know, pound and a half, 2 pounds.
4: Yeah.
3: Good for us.
5: Yeah, I'd be happy with that. But it was just so much fun because, you know, when you take kids fishing, or Joe, it's the focus thing is the big thing. You got to keep them busy.
4: So,
5: I'm showing him the birds, and we're talking
3: still
5: about.
3: He plays in the minnow box.
5: Yeah, I know.
4: What was that?
3: You didn't hear me?
4: No.
3: Well, that's okay.
5: But it was just so cool because, you know, he's in. A while later, it slowed down a little bit because some rain came through and we were sitting in the rain and it was, I loved it. The rain felt so good.
4: Yeah.
5: And, but he didn't care. Nobody cared. We were getting a little bit wet, but still catching fish. And he caught a shiner, another big pumpkin seed that was about 8.5 inches. And then not quite a Fish Ohio, but it was a good one.
4: Yeah.
5: And, a couple more bluegills. And, after the event was over, we went to the awards. They said 53 kids signed up, which was their biggest turnout ever.
4: Yeah.
5: And a couple of the guys, Tommy and Tim from Cass Cray, helped out. They volunteered and helped.
4: How did you find out about it?
5: I saw it online. The Cass Cray guys told me about it.
4: Okay.
5: And I saw it online and said, well, Isaac's here. I'm going to take it.
4: Yeah.
5: So,
4: yeah.
5: But it was a great event. Thank you, Tim and Tommy. You did a great job. The city of Lakemoor did a great job. They had trophies, 3 different age groups, and they had it for biggest fish and most fish caught and most variety of fish.
4: Oh,
5: so Isaac is 6, so he was in the middle age group, which was from 5 to 10.
4: Oh, okay.
5: So he was right in the middle.
4: Yeah.
5: And some kids 4 and under, there were some folks that they got their trophies, little kids. It was really cute.
4: Yeah.
5: The middle kids, Isaac got a trophy.
4: Wow.
5: For the most species, the most variety.
4: Most variety.
5: And, oh, boy, he was just tickled pink over the moon.
4: Sure.
5: But I think I was tickled pink over
4: the
5: moon.
4: You were probably happier than him.
5: Oh, absolutely. It was awesome. Oh. I had no expectation. I just thought he caught like 7 or 8 fish. And I'm thinking,
4: wow,
5: there are kids here. They're catching them left and right. And I'm like, he's not going to get a trophy. But, you know, it's a teachable moment for a kid to have good sportsmanship
4: and it wasn't
5: and
4: every
5: clap for people who are winning the trophies, other kids that are doing good, is to, you know, tell them good job.
4: And it's not a trophy for everybody.
5: Right. And, and I told him, I said, you know, that's a very a good award for you and everything. Your first trophy, it's his first trophy you ever got for anything. And he was just happy with it. And
4: sure.
5: So just a great day. You know, we went out to lunch afterwards, and, oh, I forgot to mention, one of the sponsors was a reporter I used to work with, Amani Abraham. Her dad owned several little grocery stores in the area.
4: Oh.
5: And her brother runs one, and they run one in Lakemoor, and he provided hot dogs and chips and buns and candy. And the hot dogs were so good. And thank you, Mr. Abraham. We appreciate it. And it was awesome. Just a great time. And
4: oh, good.
5: Those are great places to take kids fishing. You know, because, and I think everybody
4: caught a lot of fish.
5: Everybody caught fish.
4: Wow.
5: They were saying they lost count on how many fish, but it was well over 100.
4: Oh, wonderful.
5: If you pan that out, you know, 63 You know, the only issue, and it's not really a bad thing, there are a lot of lily pads and snags that the kids could get into, but they still made it work.
4: Yeah.
5: You know, they still, and the bigger kids who were fishing for bass and using plastic worms and stuff, they caught fish, and the kids bottom fishing for catfish, they caught fish, and the kids using, I mean, we had night crawlers, the people next to us were using maggots. And they were just killing those golden shiners. Love maggots.
4: Okay. All right.
5: So it was awesome. Good. And they did a great job. So.
4: Okay. Well, time for a break, which we will take talking about stories on the other side. We're in the home stretch and we'll get to Dale as soon as we can. So hang in there. We'll take a break and be back.
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0: put Dale on first?
1: My story won't be that long, but then we'll get to Dale. So, we were talking about the fog. Now, it's finally burned off, and I see blue sky. It looked like it was actually clouds, because it looked cloudy out, but it was actually the fog. Finally, it's burned off. It's taken like 3 hours almost, 2.5, because since we're on the air. Anyway, so fog, I was thinking about that. So, we... chartering out of Lake Ontario, out of Wilson, New York, had my Hatteras, and had these group of guys that always came up, fish with me a lot. And so we're out there, and we're out, it was later in the summer, and we were out pretty far. In fact, there was no fog on shore. The fog was out deep. But that's where the steelhead were. There's a shipping channel.
0: Deep.
1: And I was in the shipping channel. And so the freighters go through the Welland Canal. They come from Lake Erie, probably from Lake Michigan, and they Lake Erie, and then through the Welland Canal, which that was a trip by itself. I had to make it, twice a year for a few years when I would take my boats up through the Welland, and you would go through the Welland Canal with the freighters, which was really cool when you know, and to go up and down, you know, to 20, 30 feet, it was kind of amazing. So I'm out in the shipping channel and fishing, and I see you hear the freighters with their foghorns. So we're catching fish and I hear a freighter, and he's coming from the Welland Canal, meaning he's coming from the west. And I'm trolling. I was trolling north, I believe. And so I'm going, and I hear his foghorn. So I thought, okay, I better turn south to get out of the shipping channel. And I still hear his foghorn. And it's getting louder, and I don't know where to go. Luckily, I started my other engine, because I troll with one engine. And so I start the other engine, and it's getting louder. And I turn to the north, and it's getting louder. And I turn to the south. I'm doing, wait a minute. All of a sudden, looking up is the bow of this freighter. Close, and they're moving. They're going fast. And I'm thinking, oh, shoot. So I'm on a little bit on his right side, and I just take and floor the engines. I mean, all the lines are in the water and the downriggers and everything, and I'm going, and I'm like not getting anywhere. And then finally, so I turned to get away, but it's so foggy, all of a sudden, I'm headed right back to him. And what the heck? So I stopped, and the problem would have been is they don't throw a big wave, but it's pretty good size. It could have rolled the boat. But seeing that and hearing that, I mean, and the people were all, you know, now the lines were all dangling out there, and I'm like trying to get my, you know, stop the boat, you know, don't run into him. Because I don't know how I hit it right back at him. But when you're in a fog, you don't know up from down. And so the guys were all, you know, they were good about it. So I had them reel in everything. I just, and the boat went, let's get out of here. So we headed towards the shore, you know, to where it was clear. During the night, you'd hear the boats with the foghorn. Oh, man, you want to talk about the lady getting scared with that grizzly we talked about. It was like you almost jumped every time you heard a foghorn. I'll never forget that. But when you're looking up at the side of a boat, they stand out. I mean, they're big, And it was like, oh, man. But when I turned the boat to run around, and all of a sudden, because it was probably turned, it went right back in it and could have hit it a second time. I'll never, ever forget that. Boy, but that sound of the foghorn, and I'm sure the captain is laughing. You know, where's he going? But it was that thick. Couldn't see where you're going. And you really get spun around. You have no idea up or down. One time bringing the boat from, another one. We're in Lake Erie. Fishing, come out of anchors away, going up to shoreline, bad fog. And we had like two or three of boats. We're going to fish by the chicks, the shallows. What are they called where everybody fishes? The shallow water by the...
0: Hen Island?
1: Yeah, by the... where they...
2: Hen and Chicks, yeah.
1: No, not the Chicks, to the west. What's that area called?
0: Reese's West Sister?
1: No, not that far. Isn't there a shallow where the... Probably just in that area by the shooting ranges, you know. Oh, and we're heading...
0: Niagara.
1: And, yeah, Niagara, that's it. And so we're going, and I had like four or five boats following. They were going to follow me.
0: Yeah, Mother Goose.
1: Yeah. So I'm going, and I'm looking, and it's foggy, and I'm looking... And all of a sudden, I went between the shore and
0: Mouse Island.
1: And Mouse Island. Is it Mouse a real close one?
2: Yeah.
0: Mouse Island?
1: Yeah. It had to be like 3-4 foot deep.
0: Yeah.
1: And went right and between
2: it. All the other boats probably thought you were trying to run them aground.
0: Yeah.
1: But luckily, we were going so slow.
0: Yeah.
1: We didn't hit the rock. But that's like unbelievable.
0: That's really shallow there.
1: Yeah, you could probably cast from shore to hit the island. And I took the boat.
0: I wouldn't even take my whaler in there, you know?
1: And we went, and I had that, and we went right through there. And I'm thinking, oh my God, I thought it was on the other side of Mouse.
0: Yeah.
1: Here I was between Mouse and, never forget that. Yeah, in the fog, you have no perception. It's your.
0: Well, we were going duck hunting one time. And it was foggy like that, and we come out of West Harbor, and we were trying to hit lost ballast, you know?
1: Yeah.
0: And my buddy says, well, yeah, I know where we're going. I know where we're going. We had a lousy compass on this boat, you know?
1: Yeah.
0: And we're going. I said, man, Tony, we're going pretty far out here. He goes, I know where I'm going. We ended up at the coal docks on Kelly's Island.
1: Which, for people that don't know, is a lot. It's way it's quarter way out in the lake.
0: Yeah.
1: Oh, anyway, so.
0: You better get to Dale.
1: Yeah, so I want to get to Dale, but I wanted to get that in. So, okay, let's get to Dale. How's it going, Dale?
3: Good morning. I'm out here in foggy Hamden, and we're waiting for that sunshine you're talking about.
2: Supposed to be there.
0: It's on its way.
1: Yes, blue sky here.
3: Absolutely. Say, I want to start out just by saying that, you know, I'm living out here in Geauga, and I promote Cleveland everywhere I go, and you can't believe how much I promote Lake Erie on the internet with my buddies. And I'll tell you, I worked at the airport in Willoughby for a number of years. There was guys used to come in the summertime because they wanted to fish the Central Basin.
1: Yeah.
3: They'd come in on chartered aircraft.
2: Yep.
3: To fly out there just to fish in Lake Erie and get in.
1: Really?
0: Oh, yeah.
3: Think about the money involved with that, with the fuel and staying overnight and all the other stuff. Mm-hmm. So,
1: it's
3: a well-known thing. But back to downtown and that whole thing that Carl was, I could tell the passion in your voice. It's awesome. But and I hate to be a Debbie Downer, but you know what? I think there's a reason why Bass Pro is out in Lorain County,
1: mm-hmm.
3: and why Ralph has middle, you know, Great Lakes Outdoors and Middlefield.
2: Oh, absolutely.
3: I don't think Cuyahoga County and the city especially would be any place that a small business guy or those type of people would want to do business in, to be honest with you. Just
2: right.
3: Joe, you used to do trade shows, and you know, imagine what it costs now.
2: Well, that's why there's no sports show in downtown Cleveland.
1: Yeah.
3: I know. The other thing is, there's the honeymoon phase.
2: Mm-hmm.
3: You get something, you think about all the restaurants that used to be in the flats that have turned over for various reasons, but it seems like you get something like that in that area, and it goes gangbusters for 6 months, a year, 2 years maybe, and then all of a sudden nobody's showing up anymore.
1: Yeah, you wonder why.
3: And the other thing, my wife and I avoid Cleveland at night. We don't go down there anymore. And if I'm driving to the west out to Sandusky or whatever, I go on 480. I mean, I just, anyways, for my own reasons, but that's the way it is. And I think something, and like it was one of you guys mentioned during the discussion too, the fishing in the west end of the lake and the fishing in the east end is two different things.
1: Mm-hmm.
3: And yeah. So that's what's so unique about it. And
1: the gear that you need to fish is way and a lot and elaborate, you know, for trolling.
2: Trolling, you have to learn. It's a learned thing. You can't just go out there and throw a lure in the water and drag it around and catch fish.
1: Right.
2: You might be able to, but that's not, if you fine tune it and figure out the trolling properly, you can adjust while you're doing it and really catch the fish.
1: And it takes a lot, and it's a lot of gear.
2: It's a lot of work and a lot of gear. A
1: lot of gear. So that's investing. You're spending money buying it from the local tackle places.
0: And you need usually two guys to do it. One guy to run the boat and one guy to run the tackle if you're trolling. You know?
1: Yeah, you're right. Which is more fun to fish with somebody, you know, as well.
2: Okay, let Dale talk now.
3: I got a bunch of your magnetic divers, and we fished with them all the time. I don't mean fishing and trolling. I mean releasing them when we were, you know, where things were slow, and that worked so well.
1: Good.
3: So, it's unique, but, I think there are so many problems,
2: you know, it's sort of like putting the cart before the horse. And in this case, for anything like that, not even in the Heinen's building, for anything like that, even to get a sports show in downtown Cleveland, you have to get the right horse. And it's just not there.
1: Yeah.
2: Because there's so much bad blood and bad politics and bad business owners that can't think ahead. They want all the short-term stuff, but they don't. It's sort of sad because there is a market for it.
1: Yeah.
2: But it's just an untapped market.
1: Yeah. Okay.
2: But figuring out is the problem.
1: Yeah.
2: Like you said with the issues.
1: So. Yes.
0: Thanks for the call, Dale.
2: Yeah, Dale.
0: Thanks
2: for informing.
1: Appreciate it.
0: Thank you.
3: Thanks. Great week.
2: We'll see you. Thanks.
1: Okay. All right.
2: But Dale's right.
1: You yes.
2: Know, there are tons of problems.
1: Yeah.
0: Administrations, unions.
1: Mm-hmm. Okay.
2: It's not that's even secondary compared to the just getting the administration, whether it's a city or the county or the state, you got those three animals, and then the businesses around there that run the parking, that other businesses that I don't want no fishing boats clogging up downtown with traffic and blah blah blah blah blah, and it's like all sorts of problems.
1: All right, well, we got to take a break, but we got a lot of good stuff today. We're I think great news. Keo should be calling in here soon. So we'll take a short break and we'll be back.

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3: Welcome back. Time for great news with Great News Keo. Right there, buddy?
4: That's absolutely right. Yep. Lead story comes from the Geauga County Maple Leaf, which is a weekly publication.
3: Okay.
4: By the Karlovic Group. John Karlovic's a great guy. I've talked with him many times over the years, and he puts out a nice publication. It's a nice local newspaper. Arrives every Thursday, like clockwork. Anyway, the Ohio House has unanimously approved the bill supporting maple syrup producers.
3: Ooh.
4: A deal in Geauga County. It's the center of syrup production in Ohio, which I think Ohio is number 6, I think, in the nation as far as states with, you know, their maple producers. Anyway, this bill, the Ohio House Bill 733, passed unanimously by a 95-0 vote, which is going to classify syrup production as agricultural. That doesn't sound like a lot, but it means a lot when it comes to protection from zoning and also some tax incentives they may enjoy as now being agricultural pursuit. So, and you know, Bob Rogich from Chesterland here, he's a fan of the show, and he's probably listening, and he may correct me on some of the points that I'm making, but just in Geauga County alone, they've got 183 maple farms.
3: Wow.
4: 144,000 trees tapped, producing 35,230 gallons of maple syrup. These are 2022 statistics. I don't think they have the new ones out yet, but it's a big deal. You know, most of them are part-time producers, you know, that it's not their sole income, but there are mm-hmm. at least two in Geauga County that's how they make their living.
3: Hmm.
4: So that's pretty cool.
3: Yeah,
4: that moves
3: really
4: on to the
3: cool.
4: Senate. Having been sailed through the House like that with no down votes, I think it'll probably go through the Senate pretty quickly as well.
3: Hmm.
4: So good for them.
3: Great.
4: Yeah. Also, from Monica Bowman from the Ohio Division of Wildlife put out a news release this past week about sandhill cranes and the latest survey. And, you know, in 1987, there was one pair of nesting sandhill cranes, and that was in Wayne County. They had been extirpated from Ohio for quite a few years. And in 2021, there were 160 sandhill cranes in 5 counties. And in 2026, there were 344 in 33 counties.
5: That's great.
4: Mm. Yeah. That's down a little bit from last year, but not much. So, yeah, they're doing well. And you know, if you're tooling around Geauga County, you can good place to see them would be Rapids Road.
3: Yeah.
4: Just come down Rapids Road from Burton into Troy, and there's a number of open fields that they like to hang out in. Anywhere around Ladue Reservoir, and you see an open field, check it out down here in Parkman. You can going down Route 88.
3: That's, you know, pretty amazing, seeing field. A crane.
5: Yeah, they're neat.
3: They're a neat bird. And around,
5: like the Saris crane at the Cleveland Zoo when I worked there.
3: Yeah.
5: They were like 5 feet tall.
3: Ooh!
5: They were neat.
4: Oh, wow.
5: And every once in a while, you'd hear them, that honking type note. Yeah. That they make. You know, they put their head back, and yeah, they sound like a trumpet almost, you know?
3: Wow.
4: They sound prehistoric. I remember sitting in a deer stand years ago. It was just quiet.
5: Uh-huh.
4: And all of a sudden I heard, and I was unfamiliar at the time with the crane call. And there were, four or five of them flying overhead. And it's not a honk. It's, gosh, I don't know how you'd describe it.
5: It's a real toot and a half, you know.
4: It really is. Once you hear it, you never forget it, though.
5: No. Something out of Jurassic Park, you know?
3: Mm-hmm.
4: That's what puts me in mind of.
5: Yeah.
4: It's pretty cool, though, and it'll wake you up.
5: It sure will.
4: You're sitting there kind of half-dozing, you know, kind of thinking just, and all of a sudden, wow. I don't know what that is. Hey, Carl mentioned that it's Mel Brooks' birthday.
3: Mm-hmm. That's my good news, too.
4: Yeah. Here's a quote from Mel Brooks. He's got a ton of them, and a lot of them I can't put up in the air. And kind of in line with that, he once said, "Good taste is the enemy of comedy."
6: Unbelievably appropriate and deep and poetic all at the same time.
4: That's right.
5: Yeah, might have to do with this show a lot, you know.
4: I know. He's never been afraid of offending, and so I think that's one of the reasons he's so successful in comedy.
5: Yeah, he offends everybody.
6: I saw
5: both men and women. Yeah. You know,
6: I saw a documentary on Mel Brooks, or it was on Sid Caesar. It was a comedy documentary about comedy, and they were talking about Sid Caesar's Show of Shows.
3: Oh yeah,
6: where Mel Brooks, he was a writer. He was one of the writers, along with Woody Allen and Carl Reiner, and there are a bunch of famous people that wrote for that show.
3: Yeah,
6: but they would have, and of course Sid Caesar and Imogene Coca. But they would have in, I don't know, it was Sid Caesar's apartment. Is on like
5: high rise
6: apartment on the 80 something floor in downtown New York City. And they're having a writing thing, and Sid Caesar poo pooed one of Mel Brooks's jokes, and they were debating whether to have it in the show. And Sid Caesar said, "Nah, nobody will get that. That's a stupid joke. Nobody." But Mel Brooks was like
5: really mad
6: at him, saying, "No, you don't understand. You da, da, da, da. Yeah. You don't know what you're talking about." And they almost came to blows. And Sid Caesar was a big guy, big, strong guy,
3: like you, big.
6: And Mel Brooks is a little guy.
3: Yeah.
4: Oh, he's a tiny guy. Yeah.
6: He took Mel Brooks and pushed him to the window. On the 80-something floor in downtown New York.
3: Oh, jeez.
6: Opened the window and hung him outside by his ankles.
3: Are you kidding?
6: This is a true story. And said, "Do you want that joke in the show or not?" And Mel Brooks said, no, take it out. No, I understand. But he hung him out a window.
3: Oh, my.
6: Pulled by his ankles.
3: Oh, jeez.
6: I was like, that is, oh, man. And say, we have heated discussions here, but geez, good thing we're on the ground floor, man.
3: Oh my.
6: I just cracks me up.
3: Yeah, I thought I remember hearing about that. Yeah. Wow. Yeah, that was some talent. because those were good shows. Oh. And it was the writers that made it.
5: Yeah.
4: Mel Brooks also said, you think I'm short? You should have seen my mom. She walked under the kitchen table without ducking.
3: Yeah. Oh, boy.
6: But good. Yeah, he was married to Anne Bancroft for years and years and years and years.
5: She died.
6: Yeah. But happy birthday, Mel Brooks.
3: Yeah. Okay. Yeah. Any words of wisdom?
4: Yes. I think I just checked and I tried to put pictures up. I don't think they posted. I'll have to try it again.
3: Okay.
6: Yeah, there's something wrong with this with the book face page.
4: Yeah, I think there's some kind of glitch going on.
6: Yeah, because I can't share things onto sites and stuff. So, but oh well.
5: This is an old one.
4: Well, have a great week.
5: It's a good one.
6: Thanks, Joe.
5: Thanks, Joe.
4: Yeah.
6: See you, buddy.
4: Have a great week, guys.
3: Bye-bye.
6: Bye. You too. Bye.
5: Got enough time?
3: Yeah. Go ahead.
5: Okay. Nature. This is from Rachel Carson. I've said this before, but it's really apropos. There is something infinitely healing in the repeated refrains of nature. There's an assurance that dawn comes after night and spring after winter.
3: Oh, yeah. Oh, that's for sure.
6: Mm-hmm.
3: Wow. Mm, cool. Wow. Well, what a show. Whew. Man, this was one of the best.
6: Yeah, I agree.
3: This got to be with the amount of good information and
6: amount of callers,
3: but just the variety of the input from people.
6: Yeah.
3: And this was one that will stand out as in the top 10 for sure. For sure. So get out there and make some memories, because the memories you make today could be the most lasting, most important ones. And you never know. You never know when that memory that is once in a lifetime is going to come. And so, but you got to be out there doing something. So make sure you do that and make a phone call to somebody you haven't talked to in a while. Win-win situation. They'll be happy to hear from you. Vice versa. It's something special about things. So, man, because remember, a day without a smile is a day wasted. And the older we get, the less time we got to be wasting days. So by making a phone call to somebody, you're both going to smile. And that's very, very important. So make sure you do that. And look at the bright side of life. No matter how bad it is, somebody has it worse. And as my mother would always tell me, now, Joey, don't you ever take any wooden nickels.
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0: You know, while celebrating the signing of the Declaration of Independence, we often focus on the founders and those who signed it, and the big historical moments, the battles and the events that led up to the creation of the Declaration, with the spirit of liberty so beautifully enshrined in it. Endowed with God-given rights, mankind has the inherent right to form governments best suited for them and to throw off governments when they become oppressive and no longer have the consent of the governed. But while the men who signed it get the attention, and rightfully so, there was an entire country filled with everyday, ordinary people, some of whom rose to do the extraordinary, and others went about their lives in simple but determined ways that made possible that one truly extraordinary event, the signing of the Declaration of Independence. One such group was the militias. They had been a part of America's founding from the very beginning. Britain eagerly wanted colonies and to get all the wealth that they could out of those, but they did not have the money or manpower to protect and defend those colonies. Instead, they were on their own. Americans had been defending themselves for 150 years before 1776. Self-reliance wasn't a revolutionary idea, it was just what they knew. Those militia later became the soldiers who fought the war. The army that fought the revolution was itself a microcosm of everyday people. Most soldiers in the Continental Army were not professionals. They were farmers and tradesmen and merchants, even landed gentry, and so many more elements and classes besides. The grievances outlined in the Declaration affected all walks of life, all corners of society. When the time came to fight for freedom, all walks of American life stepped forward to put their life on the line while enduring all manners of hardship. Some went barefoot in the snow for lack of shoes. There's poor shelter, heat exhaustion in summer. Disease and starvation were a constant threat. Without people from all corners of society fighting that war and enduring those hardships, the Declaration of Independence had no real meaning other than philosophically. Everyday people willing to sacrifice themselves to defend their God-given rights against the government that chose to take them away, that's got much more meaning, because that government was violating its sacred duty to defend those rights. And think of all the other ordinary, everyday elements of society at the time that don't get the attention, but without them, the revolution never could have happened. Farmers who had to keep the armies and the nation fed, and on whose land battles were often fought. The merchants who kept the armies and nation supplied with necessary goods, much more than tea and coffee, taking risks and finding ways to import goods and evade British naval blockades, pirates, and privateers. The bankers who took risks to finance them and face bankruptcy should they fail. Paul Revere, an everyday silversmith quietly plying his trade, took it upon himself to become one of the trusted couriers for the committees of correspondence. But while he gets most of the attention for his rhyme that fateful night, the lanterns were hung in Boston's Old North Church. By the time he reached Lexington, hundreds of other riders, alerted by Revere, were already fanning out all across the countryside, spreading the alarm to the far-flung Minutemen. What made all of that happen, leading up to the Declaration, and what happened afterwards, was that people got involved. They took action. They didn't sit idly by. They found ways to contribute, even if indirectly, simply by leading their lives in an ordinary way during an extraordinary period of history, and took action and contributed what they could, where they could. The extraordinary Ben Franklin is another example. In fact, he set the example. In America, he had the ability to rise above his station, accomplishing something he almost certainly never could in any other country of the time. Penniless, he became a self-made man and rose to greatness. And he believed that if you make yourself a success in doing so, you can make your community great. And together, those communities make the colony, well, the state, a success, and together, the United States great. That rising up, that rising together, and the desire to be free and independent, to be able to make the best of yourself and everything around you, and making sure others also have those same chances, that's what led to the Declaration of Independence, that desire to be free. What they faced was truly impressive, but that desire for freedom was so strong, they were willing to challenge the most powerful nation on earth to finally break free. I'd like to welcome Greg Leo back as our regular guest for our 4th of July shows. Greg is a government affairs consultant. His company is The Leo Company, and he's an avid amateur historian with a passion for America, America's founding, and for Oregon's history as well. Greg, welcome back. This time for the big one, America's 250th.
1: Thank you, Mark. It's a great year to celebrate 250 years of American freedom.
0: Yeah, absolutely. So this year's theme is looking at the Declaration of Independence from the viewpoint of everyday people, why it mattered to them. Because the list of grievances that we all know are listed in the Declaration of Independence were not just issues important to the signers, but to the people that they were representing. all of those

0: complaints listed there directly impacted their lives and livelihoods. So in terms of
1: the average people did drive it because, you know, there had been a series of, you know, outrageous acts by the king, you know, the tax, stamp tax and the intolerable acts. Of course, you know, the British government was trying to pay for the French and Indian War. They saw the colonies were doing well financially, and there was a lot of taxation without representation, a theme we hear today. And the average person was really unhappy about a government that across the sea, which really did not allow them to have access to basic services of government.
0: Yeah, you know, there are all sorts of people that we could be focusing in on, but let's start with the people that did the initial fighting, the militias. As I said in my opener, Britain wanted colonies but couldn't afford to defend them, so it was up to the people to defend themselves. The very notion of independence and self-reliance and defending yourself, that was deeply ingrained into American culture.
1: Absolutely.
0: By April 19th, 1775, when the opening shots were fired at Lexington and Concord, militia musters had been a longtime community institution. They weren't soldiers out there. They were your dad, your brothers. Those militias provided the vital first wave. They gave the revolution time. They were disjointed, informal, unpaid, but they slowed the British long enough for a real army to be built. And I didn't know this, but apparently on court days, which were a day of the month when the county court convened, it was, you know, everybody came to town to do official business because the courts were in session. On those court days, that's when they held the militia musters. The entire community turned out and they were watching the drills and the shooting. And then afterwards they hosted festivities and it all just sort of became a county fair atmosphere.
1: You know, everybody participated in the common defense. And of course, a lot of that was living on the frontier, primarily an agrarian society. So, you know, the basic farmers were ones that were very familiar with firearms. They were, you know, hunting game and excellent shots. And so the idea of organizing for a common defense and the use of the militias really was the start. Mostly the people who fought the revolution were very young. I mean, my ancestor Ephraim Hayward, he was 14 when he joined, and he fought you know, throughout the revolution, ending up being the drum major at Yorktown. So it was mostly farmers, merchants, people from the cities who were tradesmen, and it was very young people, for the most part, people in their 20s.
0: Right. And so speaking of farmers, for the revolution, it was, in a way, more existential for them than it was for anyone else, because their stake in all of this was the land itself. And that was very different from what was going on over in Europe, where, yeah, there was some private ownership of land, but it was becoming harder and harder to do that. And that's why so many people emigrated to the U.S., because there was that promise of land, not just for you, but to be able to pass that farm down to the next generation. And, of course, when you had the proclamation of 1763 that prevented Western expansion, that meant they had no lands then that they could be handing off to their kids or that they could go settle.
1: Exactly. And being able to extend into the Ohio Valley was a big question. And of course, the, you know, Crown was trying to reserve all those lands for their own kind of designation. So it was a long series of events that brought them to Philadelphia with the Continental Congress to actually draft it. And, you know, what we're celebrating the 250th anniversary of is the Declaration. The Declaration, as you say, is really a set of grievances, and basically saying that we will no longer be subjects of the crown, but rather we will be citizens self-governing, you know, in a republic.
0: Yeah. And another aspect of that, too, is people probably don't think of the typical American early farmers as businessmen. But before the war, the British government had imposed heavy duties on agricultural products from the colonies, tobacco and indigo, wheat and livestock, and then also limited what colonists could export and where. And so those restrictions created some pretty deep resentment because the crown limited their earnings potential.
1: Exactly right. And they sold, in many cases, inferior goods that, you know, were set out and sold at very high prices, trying to create, you know, a trade imbalance. But the taxation on panes of glass, on paper, you know, on just anything that the crown could put a tax on in order to raise revenues to pay for, you know,
0: right,
1: the French and Indian Wars and the defense of the colonies.
0: Right. And, you know, for farmers, this wasn't some abstract philosophical discussion. They were fighting for liberty, for the right to be able to sell their own crops where they chose and keep what they earned. Another class really that was deeply impacted were the merchants and tradesmen. And
1: yes,
0: for over a century, what some historians call a salutary neglect, which meant that Britain was largely leaving the colonies to run their own trade. And then all of a sudden they started having all these restrictions and taxes. And that came as a real shock after they had gotten used to having more than 100 years of freedom to conduct their business as they saw fit.
1: Yeah, and the colonists, the American colonials saw themselves as British with complete rights, enfranchisement, and the rights of, you know, free British subjects. So, you know, having access to courts, not paying taxes without representation, you know, all of the kind of freedoms that were originally founded in the Magna Carta, all of a sudden were not really applying to the colonials. Mm-hmm. So it took them a long time to come to the point where they said, we need to sever ties with the British crown, but they got there. And on July 4th, you know, 1776, we celebrate that document, which is really interesting to read in detail because it outlines all these many grievances, you know, from quartering troops in your homes to, you know, having to go long distances just to appear in court.
0: Yeah.
1: Lots of things said in that document that give the structure of American freedom today.
0: Oh, absolutely. And I think when you look at these groups of people, what the revolution really asked of each of them was to sacrifice the specific thing they valued most: the farmer his land and harvest, the merchant his trade and income, the soldier his safety and sometimes his life. These people had everything to lose. All right, everyone, stay with us. We'll have more of the Greg Leo coming up. We're going to talk more about some of those grievances outlined in the Declaration.
2: A well-regulated militia being necessary to the security of a free state, the right of the people to keep and bear arms shall not be infringed. This is the Second Amendment of the United States of America's Constitution. This Second Amendment, the right of law-abiding Americans to privately own and possess firearms, is under attack like no other time in America's history. The gun grabbers have pledged to take away your Second Amendment rights through gun bans, gun confiscations, and government regulations. Even a gun tax. 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In a world where fake news is everywhere, whom and what do you believe?
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0: And welcome back. This is the iSpy Radio Show. It's our annual 4th of July show. It is America's 250th, of course. And we're talking today to Greg Leo. He is a government affairs consultant, and one of the many things he does is counsel small governments on how to interact with larger governments. His company is theleocompany.com, if you'd like to get a hold of him. And so, Greg, it's one thing to talk about classes of people like the merchants or the farmers or the soldiers. Let's zero in on one person. You can really see the impact of why the Declaration of Independence was so important. And this is a merchant, a tradesman, Paul Revere. And of course, he's best known for his Midnight Ride. But while he was, by the time the 1775 ride took place, he was firmly in the radical pro-independence camp, he didn't start out that way. His business began to suffer when
1: he started out. He was so talented. He did the engraving of the Boston Massacre, which really, raised, people's concern that they were shooting down protesters in the streets of Boston. And so it wasn't just that he was a wonderful silversmith, but also he was an engraver and helped kind of get the word out. And the one thing people should know about Paul Revere is he didn't say the British are coming. He said the regulars are coming. Yeah. Because, at that time, people thought of themselves as British subjects. This is before the Declaration. So, with the whole question of, really the anniversary last year, 250th of Lexington and Concord, the Battle of Bunker Hill, the kind of action, once the, George Washington and the army took Boston, the action shifted south, to Pennsylvania. And so the Second Continental Congress was in Philadelphia to write up these grievances, working with the success of what happened in Boston, where Paul Revere played an important role.
0: Right.
1: They wrote down the grievances and declared the severing of ties with the king.
0: Right. Yeah. And well, you can see when you look at his particular life as a tradesman, as a craftsman, you can really see how an oppressive government that led to that Declaration of Independence, why that oppressive government made him radical. His business began to suffer when the British economy entered a recession after the Seven Years' War, and then declined even further when the Stamp Act of 1765 caused yet another downturn in the Massachusetts economy. And business was so poor at that point, there was an attempt made to seize his property in late 1765. He had 16 kids to support, which I did not know, and to help make ends meet, he even tried to take up dentistry. So it wasn't some abstract ideology of philosophy about independence and all that. It was the British abusing his business and British policies that threatened to take his shop that led him to start getting more and more involved. And that's what he did. He stepped up to become a member of the Committee for Correspondence and became a trusted courier for them. His first major ride was not in April 1775, it was December 1773, the day after the Boston Tea Party, carrying the news to New York. And even before his famous midnight ride, he had already ridden to Concord to warn the radicals to move their military stores. And so, it's really important to show how somebody didn't just sit there and take it anymore, but managed to get involved and put himself forward and put his life and livelihood on the line.
1: He's a fine example of a patriot and how the patriots came to the idea of liberty. And, the things that happened to them personally to say we should have control over our affairs, we should have self-government, we should not have a king that's thousands of miles away, who take from us but don't give us what we need, really. And so, but there are so many. I mean, Thomas Jefferson, who is the primary drafter of the Declaration, had similar, kinds of constraints. George Washington was tired of being ignored by the British military, and also being sold inferior goods from England. The English did not treat the colonies well, even though British public opinion in many ways supported them.
0: Yeah.
1: So a lot of good books on this, but Thomas Jefferson wrote the draft. There was a committee of five. Benjamin Franklin and John Adams both were on that committee. Roger Sherman, Robert Livingston. And, they wrote an incredible document that was aspirational. First of all, it's about a grievance. But second of all, it has this idea that we are no longer going to be subjects. We're going to be citizens, self-governing, having liberty to make decisions for ourselves.
0: Right. Another example of an individual who really stepped up was Ben Franklin. And this is a guy who arrived in Philadelphia. He was a runaway apprentice from his brother's print shop. His older brother was abusive towards him. He showed up with a Dutch dollar in his pocket and the clothes on his back and whatever other clothes he could carry and stuffed into his pockets. This is a guy that came from an incomplete education. He was largely self-taught and was so successful that he retired from business at age 42 and was wealthy enough at that point to spend the rest of his life doing whatever he wanted. He got rich and then spent the rest of his life, though, building things for other people. Yeah. He came from an incomplete education. He founded the University of Pennsylvania. He founded the library company, America's first public lending library. He founded Philadelphia's first volunteer fire department. He founded the Pennsylvania Hospital, and it's just on and on. This is a guy that organized
1: the U.S. Postal Service.
0: Yes.
1: He was the first guy to organize the Postal Service.
0: Yes.
1: The old Richard Almanac was probably the one document that united the colonies with information. And of course, so many great sayings, you know, a stitch in time saves nine. I mean, you know, he was one of the most brilliant minds of his time, and his knowledge was, you know, across the board, from science to philosophy to even to governance, just to the practical matters of printing.
0: Right. Yeah. He invented the lightning rod and bifocals. He charted the Gulf Stream. So this is a scientist, inventors, and so many different things. And he was deeply involved with the Declaration of Independence. So,
1: yeah, so Jefferson did the first draft, and it's incendiary in many ways. It is meant to inflame. And so when you read about the grievances there, some of those, you know, you have to, you know, read it in context. So nowadays there are things when people read the Declaration today, they say, wow, that's so harsh and politically incorrect. Well, this is a document that was there to stir people up and, you know, have people rise to the cause of liberty. And so, Jefferson wrote it. I think Adams and Franklin polished it with Livingston and Sherman. And the document that came out was accepted on July 2nd. Adams always felt like we should be celebrating the 2nd of July, not the 4th of July. And it actually wasn't signed until August, you know. But it was published.
0: I think it's really cool that somebody that was as successful as Ben Franklin was, he'd made it in life. He didn't have to get involved, and yet he chose to, because he saw that individual success and civil obligation were the same thing, not opposite. You built yourself up, and then you built up your community. And in his case, it was about building a whole new country. All right, anyway, stay with us. We're going to drill down a little bit more into the Declaration of Independence. It is America's 250th. Stay with us. More with Greg Leo.
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6: Tired of the usual liberal versus conservative treatment that strangles most media debates? Fed up with positions that get ignored unless they meet their pigeonholed agenda? Then tune in to Alan Nathan, the centrist with teeth, as he advances a more biting aggressiveness to both sides of the political spectrum, not beholden to the left, not beholden to the right, but right down the middle. Alan Nathan's mantra?
7: We want the Republicans out of our bedroom, the Democrats out of our wallets, and both out of our First and Second Amendment rights.
6: Also known as the militant moderate, Alan has gone toe-to-toe with national leaders, columnists, and extremists from all corridors of public argument. 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Variety without limits.
0: And welcome Welcome back. This is iSpy Radio Show. We're talking today to Greg Leo. It is America's 250th, our annual 4th of July show. And so, Greg, I want to start digging down into the Declaration itself, because it was the assertion that people had natural rights endowed by their creator, not rights given by a king or a parliament or any other government. These were rights direct from God himself. It was government's job to protect those rights, life, liberty, and the pursuit of happiness, and that mankind had the right to create governments. But when government fails to protect those rights, mankind had a right and a duty and a responsibility to do away with that abuse of government and start a new one. And so, you know, I got thinking about this, and in some ways, prior to the Declaration of Independence, what the colonists were claiming were rights already guaranteed to Englishmen. They were demanding what was already theirs under English law and the 1689 Bill of Rights. So when they cross that line from, hey, we're making these demands, to the point that, all right, we got to make a break here, it's because of George the Third's refusal to acknowledge the rights that the colonists ought to have had. And then he became even more abusive over time until they just simply could not go on. So let's look at some.
1: They basically attacked the whole premise of government, the securities rights. Governments are instituted among men, deriving the just powers from the consent of the governed. That is so different than the way it was, where you had a king who is, given by God the right to govern. This says no, all of the powers of a just government come from the people. And that is a revolutionary idea. But the idea that we have self-evident truths, that the Creator has given us certain inalienable rights, is a magnificent idea and has stood the test of time.
0: Yeah, absolutely. So let's look at some of these grievances in the light of everyday peoples, and especially some of the groups that we've talked about, the merchants and the farmers. As far as, I think, the one that unites everybody, regardless of whatever class you were in, is the notion of no representation. So talk to us about that.
1: Well, the idea that they would pass the, stamp tax and the tax on glass and tea, all of those necessities, and that were extremely high taxes, and people had a hard time paying them. But the idea that Parliament would pass these without any representation from the colonies, they didn't apply to British subjects in the British Isles, only in the colonies. So the idea of not having representation was, of course, one of the key ideas, but also things just separating people from the franchise of government, just the laws about, who can be in America, the laws of naturalization, and just judicial powers that were completely suspended by the British Crown. And all of these things were absolutely contrary to what they believed were the, just rights of man.
0: Right. Yeah, well, everybody paying those taxes, they were all paying into a system that gave them zero voice. Whether you're a farmer in Virginia or a silversmith in Boston, everybody's got the same complaint. We're being governed by people we never elected, who answer to a king we can't reach, and they're enforcing laws we never consented to.
1: Well said. That's exactly right. A multiple of new offices sent hither swarms of officers to harass our people and eat out their substance. I mean, this is strong stuff, and meant to be. It meant as a kind of a call to arms.
0: Well, let's look at the farmers in particular, because some of these grievances, I think, directly apply to them. I think the biggest one being the quartering of troops. And the 1774 Quartering Act allowed Army officers to appropriate private property and to quarter their troops without consent of the property's owners. You had no option.
1: Yeah.
0: And for a farmer, this meant soldiers sleeping in your barn, eating your food, using your firewood, and you had no recourse. And the Third Amendment,
1: sleeping in your house and having you sleep in the barn.
0: Right.
1: And, such an important idea that, of course, it both part of our Bill of Rights. It's the Fourth or Third Amendment.
0: Yeah, it exists because of that.
1: Exactly. And so something where government unjustly quarters troops in your property without your consent, without paying for the services or the goods that they use, is absolutely tyranny and called out specifically.
0: Right. And another one was the notion of blocking westward expansion. And this was the proclamation of 1763, and it cut off farmers and everyone else from the land west of the Appalachia. And this was farms that their own sons would have ended up moving on to. And though the proclamation of 1763, it's not mentioned by name in the Declaration, that's what those paragraphs are referring to, endeavoring to prevent the population of these United States and raising the condition of new appropriations of lands. For a farming family, the whole American dream was land for the next generation, and the king blocked that door.
1: And in Europe, you know, the lands were not available to people. In America, they were told that they could come to America, settle farmland, and then move on to better land. And so this really affected how, families would kind of increase their ability to support themselves. So it was... There's just so many things about, removing judicial rights, not having the benefit of trial by jury, transporting them across the seas for court, and then just this idea that we are Englishmen who have basic rights, but they've abolished this free system of English laws, which was fundamental, and that was not something that they could stand.
0: Right. So as far as merchant and craftsmen, there was a lot of these complaints that applied directly to them. Taxation without representation, but also cutting off trade with all parts of the world. Starting with the Navigation Acts of the 1650s, Parliament sought to control colonial maritime trade. Goods could only be shipped on British ships, then only traded with England, and finally, by 1775, all American trade was barred entirely. So this was, for the merchants and craftsmen, this was watching your entire livelihood get strangled by people 3,000 miles away who had never set foot in your own shop.
1: Exactly right. And then constrained our fellow citizens taken captive on the high seas to bear arms against their country. So, they're literally pressing sailors into service. They plundered our seas, ravaged our coasts, burnt our towns, destroyed the lives of our people. I mean, incendiary language meant to encourage revolt and to justify the severing of ties with the British.
0: Yeah, absolutely. So, okay, let's go take a break.
1: Beautiful job by Jefferson. I mean, he made a good case here, and a case that people responded to us. And it's like they said, we have not been wanting the attentions of our British brethren. So they saw themselves as British, and they knew that British public opinion would basically support them if they could only make their case. And so it took them a long time to get to the point to sever ties. But once they severed the tie, it was complete.
0: Yep, that sure was. Okay, everyone stay with us. We'll continue this discussion with Greg Leo. It is America's 250th. Stay with us.
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1: My fellow Americans, we're going to win this race.
0: We elect the next guy we are sending to federal prison.
2: Oh,

0: It is America's True 50th, and it is our annual 4th of July show. We're doing that with Greg Leo. He's our guest every year for these sorts of things. Greg is a government affairs consultant. He helps small governments deal with larger governments. And so, Greg, I want to do a little bit more wrap-up there about the Declaration of Independence and what this really meant to the average person. Because when you think about what happened there, as far as the farmers and the merchants and on down the list, this is those people telling the most powerful empire on earth, here is specifically what you did wrong, and now we're going to go off and make our own government to make things right again. And as you said, I think pretty much all of the arguments that were outlined in the Declaration of Independence later found their way into our Constitution to safeguard against these things.
1: So, they say here, for abolishing the free system of English laws and, establishing, or arbitrarily changing our government, our whole premise is that we're a nation of laws, not men, and that a king can't just change things with the consent of the governed. We can change our own laws, but nobody should come in and kind of tell us how to make our laws. And so the whole idea here is that, the British did not allow a trial by jury. They did transport you to be tried overseas. A lot of times they wouldn't even give you a trial. You'd just be locked up, put on a prison ship and, out in the harbor. They took away our charters, abolished our most valuable laws, and altered fundamentally the forms of our government. And that is like, something that any just power should not do without the consent of the governed.
0: Right. And a lot of people don't think of farmers as businessmen per se, especially the early farmers, where it's kind of this notion, well, they're all sort of subsistence farmers. They relied on local courts to settle land disputes, debt cases, property claims. And so a judge who served at the king's pleasure really wasn't a judge for everybody. It was more about the king's interests rather than the people that are living there. And
1: that's right.
0: In large part, it's the same thing, too, with the merchants. I mean, imagine being hauled before the crown judge with no local jury. I mean, you're far from home. You're dragged overseas. What do they know about life on the frontier or what your own individual experiences are? And so the notion that these are your peers, no, not even close.
1: Yeah. And so, a prince whose character is marked by every act is defined as a tyrant and unfit ruler of a free people. Mm-hmm. And that is, really at the point of the break where they really have not allowed the laws to occur for people to participate, for them to be able to seek justice locally. It was all oriented towards protecting the king's interest. And so people just said, no, there's got to be a better way. But nobody had said this before. This is revolutionary in that, the first time in history that people became, self-governing citizens rather than subjects of royal authority.
0: Right.
1: And that's the main idea behind here, is that we can govern ourselves better than the king can govern us.
0: Right. And as far as the courts are concerned, in some ways, there's echoes of that today, where you had the British people living in Britain having one sense of justice, and the people in colonies treated another. And we see that here now, complaints about two-tier justice, where certain groups of people are treated very differently within our own country. But you're certainly seeing that over in England as well. So there's echoes of that even today.
1: And it wasn't perfect. The famous letter from Abigail Adams to John Adams, John, don't forget the ladies,
0: yes,
1: because if you don't, give us the same kind of rights that men have, then expect another revolution. I mean, basically, she was saying that the imperfections around the issues of race, around slavery, right, not fixing slavery, the blemish on the American character that, caused a civil war later. So a more perfect union, not a perfect union, and progress towards self-government that embraces all people, that there are certain inalienable rights that everyone should have.
0: Right. Yeah. And we'll come back to those inalienable rights in the next segment, including what's the reality on our founding fathers and their faith? Were they just enlightened deists, as many historians would have you believe nowadays? We'll take a closer look at that next as we celebrate America's 250th with Greg Leo.
2: Every day, Americans are told to hate each other while the people in power keep winning. But what if there's another path? What if Americans could come together and take this country back peacefully before it's too late? The Democrat Murder of America, Demagoguery in the First Degree, exposes the corruption, manipulation, government failures, and political games pushing Americans further apart while our country slips deeper into crisis. 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
0: We're celebrating America's 250th today. This is our annual 4th of July show. We're doing that with Greg Leo. Greg is a government affairs consultant, and if you'd like to find out more about the work that he does, you can go to theleocompany.com. And so, Greg, moving on now, I'd like to talk a little bit more about why we have the Declaration of Independence, because really the foundational paragraph of that is the notion that we believe in rights from God, that these rights are given to us by God, and that we institute governments to ensure those rights, to protect those rights. And
1: we're given certain inalienable rights that are given by the Creator. And of course, in the last line of the Declaration, they say, with firm reliance on the protection of divine providence. So really, what they say is the authority comes directly from God, doesn't have to come through a king, but comes to us from God individually.
0: Yeah, well, getting back to something that you mentioned earlier about slavery, because I'm seeing a lot of modern historians, they push the propaganda that America wasn't ever that great. And these are historians on the left, of course, that it was founded on slavery, for one thing. And now today's America must suffer and pay for the sins of its founding, the basis of the reparations movement. And that America was never great is at least in part the philosophy of those on the left who would push us towards socialism and centralized control, the very thing the founders sought to do away with, a government big enough to take your individual rights away. And really at the heart of this is that the founders recognized not just that we had rights from God, but that the sinful nature of man. That's the reason why we have to diversify power and to impose checks and balances against those three branches of government so that we don't have a massive centralized government. So what can you tell us about the faith of our founders from your own research? Were they unreligious, as some modern historians would have us believe?
1: No, they were very religious, and I think this whole document is based on, you know, the authority coming from God. And, you know, so at the time, the church, we were, you know, the colonials were primarily Church of England people. And when the revolution happened, they sent to the Scottish to provide bishops in order to make, you know, the Episcopal Church, which is, you know, Episcopal is based on the idea of bishops. So they kind of went to the Scots, who had already fought and lost the war for independence, you know, 40 years earlier in Scotland, and were able then to kind of separate out, you know, the king is head of the British church. We have freedom of religion, but we all believe in God. And now we have our own church, which was separated from the Church of England. So from a religious point of view, you know, it was really about people who had firm beliefs in the Creator, and that what they were doing was consistent with those inalienable rights given by the Creator.
0: Mm. Well, as far as this notion that they were mostly deists, I think you could maybe say that about Ben Franklin, who didn't seem to be overly religious. But the vast majority of them, I think, were very strong practicing Christians. And there was an interesting study. The founders quote the Bible more than they quote all other sources from the European Enlightenment and authors like Adam Smith, John Locke, and so on, combined. They quote the Bible, 34% of them quote that versus 22%. And
1: yeah, the Bible was the major document of the time that really gave people a moral chart. And I think they were very religious. And when you look at how the revolution played out, there were several times that Washington should have been captured. His army should have been beaten by the British, getting off of, Long Island because of, a fog that happened at just the right time to be able to row across the sound. I mean, there's several different situations that it really does look like divine providence intervening in order for Washington and the revolutionary, the Continental Army to be saved to fight another day.
0: Right, right. Well, you can certainly see the hand of providence throughout so much of America's founding, and certainly during the Revolutionary War itself as well. Getting back to the notion that the founders were often quoting the Bible, there was another interesting context to that, which is that 3/4 of the biblical citations came from reprinted sermons, which were one of the most popular forms of political writing back in that time period. And that really strengthens the point that these were, in fact, practicing Christians rather than weakening it, because what it really means is that the biblical framework wasn't just confined to private faith. It was the public political language of the day. That was how they communicated amongst themselves. The sermons were the op-eds of their day, effectively.
1: And, those meeting halls were places where communities gathered, where ideas of, community interest were discussed. We had revolutionaries in the pulpits that were saying that this was, it's okay to revolt against the king, that we have our relationship with divine providence that is separate from the king. We don't need the king and the Anglican Church to kind of tell us what's right spiritually.
0: Right, absolutely. And, again, when you look at the Declaration of Independence, the central paragraph, the key paragraph that kind of makes all of the rest of it possible, is the notion that all men are endowed with rights from their Creator, not from a government, from their Creator directly. Just by the nature of being human, you have those rights inherent. And so it's this notion that while we weren't entirely founded on pursuing religious rights, it was certainly a key element of it, which then, fast forward from the 1600s into 1775, that was so central to so much of society at that point. So this notion that, they're not really religious, or they're deists, or they're not really Christian, I just don't buy that.
1: No, and it's quite clear that the Creator gave us the inalienable rights, and among those, there are many, many rights, but just among those, he calls out life, liberty, and the pursuit of happiness.
0: Yeah.
1: And really, that's such a great summary. What God wants us to do is be happy in life, but liberty is about the treatment of other people around us as well as ourselves, and we all have, the right to life.
0: Absolutely.
1: To have, our lives, our liberty, and being able to pursue the lives that we seek.
0: Yep, absolutely. All right. Everyone, stay with us. We will wrap things up here with Greg Leo. Coming up, we're going to be talking about Oregon's connections to America's 250th as well. Stay with us.
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0: And welcome back in our final segment now here on our annual 4th of July show. It is America's 250th, and we are doing this with Greg Leo. He's a government affairs consultant, and his company is theleocompany.com. And so, Greg, it seems strange to think that Oregon was not a state at the time. In fact, we didn't even have, we hadn't even claimed this territory yet for America. And yet, no. Oregon has some ties to America's 250th. So go ahead and tell us about those.
1: We absolutely do. And of course, Robert Gray was discovering the Columbia River about the same time as the Revolution. But the three things that I always like to mention is William Cannon was a Revolutionary War veteran who's buried in the St. Paul Cemetery. I believe he's the only veteran of the Revolutionary War buried in the West.
0: Yes.
1: And we celebrate him every year, decorate his grave. He was one of the Astors, came across the continent to form Astoria. So the second is that Marion County, you know, the county seat of our, you know, where Salem, our state capital, is located, is named after Francis Marion. Now, Francis Marion, known as the Swamp Fox, and other people may think of him as Mel Gibson in the movie The Patriot, which is loosely drawn on Francis Marion. He was quite a guy. He really is who pushed Cornwallis in the Southern campaign to end up at Yorktown. So played an important role. There's over 20 places around the country that are named after Francis Murray, including another county in Ohio, you know. And finally, Mount Hood is named after the British admiral who lost the Battle of the Virginia Capes. Rear Admiral Hood, if he had not been beaten by the French at the Battle of the Virginia Capes, then Cornwallis would have been able to move his army up to New York and the war would have continued. But because Hood lost the battle to Admiral de Grasse and the Virginia Capes, then Cornwallis was stranded at Yorktown, got surrounded by Washington, and that's how the war ended.
0: Well, who named Mount Hood? Was that sort of a dig at him?
1: Lieutenant Broughton was part of the Vancouver expedition and took a small boat up the river, saw the magnificent mountain, and basically was sucking up to his boss, Hood, who had sent him on the expedition.
0: Okay.
1: So, yeah, I believe we should rename Mount Hood. I would think, you know, maybe something like Mount Abigail Adams would be good, you know, something other than naming it after a failed British admiral.
0: Yeah. Well, I think when you look at what happened with Oregon, the revolution didn't just create a nation. It created a culture of self-governance. And that notion then traveled west. The men who fought the revolution and the sons and daughters who grew up in that shadow, they were the ones that headed west, and they made their life in the wilderness where there was no civilization, no civil supports in terms of streets and roads and all the rest, much like the original colonies when they first formed.
1: It's so true. And, you know, when they started self-government at Shampooey in 1843, that was all American-style self-government, first self-government on the Pacific coast. So we were the first place on the Pacific, that and American-style self-government. And the roots for that all come right out of this Declaration of Independence. It's about self-government. It's about us making our own laws and being a government for and by the people.
0: Right. Well, getting back to William Cannon, you had mentioned that he's the only Revolutionary War veteran known to be buried in the Pacific Northwest. Yep. He was born near Pittsburgh, and he fought the Revolutionary War, joined the Pennsylvania 4th Regiment there. And when he came across to Astoria, what's really cool to think about that is that this is a guy who fought to create this nation, but then spent the rest of his life pushing that same frontier of self-governance all the way to Oregon. So he didn't just stop being a patriot when the war ended. He carried that same sense of patriotism and independence all the way here.
1: He was one of the signers of the, or one of the people at Shampui who founded the provisional government, and his name is on the monument at Shampui. So he actually voted with the American settlers that this would be an American-style self-government, not a British colony.
0: Yeah. Well, another secondary tie is the Applegate family, and we don't have time for that, but I will post that up on this week's show page, which is ispyradio.com/16-26 to find that. So as far as other ties to the 250th, Oregon is having a bell ringing here on the grounds of the Capitol. This show will air both the weekend before the 4th and also the weekend after. So if you're hearing this before, we hope that you can make it. And if you're hearing it after, then we hope you already went. So tell us real quickly about that.
1: Well, you are all cordially invited. It's called the Sounds of Liberty, and all across the country, in Philadelphia, Washington, D.C., every state capital will be ringing the Liberty Bell. So we have a Liberty Bell replica on the grounds of the state capitol. We're going to gather at 10:30. We're going to read the Declaration out loud, just as Americans have done for the last 250 years. And at 11 o'clock, we're going to be ringing the bell, and all across the country, we will all be ringing the bell at the same time to show a unified nation celebrating our liberty.
0: Yeah, and that is really cool. And speaking of time, unfortunately, we are up against it. Greg Leo, I want to thank you so much for your time. Have a fantastic 4th this year.
1: Celebrate your freedom. Thank you.
0: America at 250. You really have to wonder what our founders would think of the republic they gave us. Then, as now, freedom faces a lot of threats. Socialism is one of the biggest ones right now. Socialism seeks to take away God-given rights and replace it with an authoritative centralized government that allows you certain rights. The threat of rampant immigration with people who are not coming here to contribute, but to take from America's success. And make no mistake about it, there is a war right now against Western culture, and America is the main target of that. That's why we say freedom is an everyday fight. Be part of that. Because as we say every week, the best information does you no good if you don't use it. Reagan, what do you think?
11: I do not believe in a fate that will fall on us no matter what we do. I do believe in a fate that will fall on us if we do nothing.
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3: Every patriot has an obligation to question authority. Those who are honest are not concerned with your watchful vigilance, and those with integrity are not concerned with your discernment. Every American is obligated to voice their concerns and stand up for their freedoms and liberties.

0: Day of the Month of Groom 2026. I'm your host, Bad Billy, out of Twin Falls, Idaho, joined as always by John Grosvenor out of Nashua, New Hampshire, New England. How's it going up there in the Northeast, brother?
1: It's going, Billy, hot, hot, hot. I'll tell you what, man, it is scorching out there. Even in New England, I feel like I'm in Florida all over again. But other than that, yeah, you know, things are good.
0: Oh, it's been rather cool here.
1: Oh, yeah. Going to Idaho.
0: Yeah. It's been rather cool. I mean, today's pretty nice. Not so hot, not so cold. It's pretty nice, though, yes. But, well, got to say I'm not too happy. I'm happy with the Supreme Court on one case, but not very happy on the other. I mean, yes, now the states can decide if biological men are allowed in women's sports, which most states, I think, are going to strike that down. But as far as anchor babies are still going to be anchor babies, that's a problem.
1: I think that's constitutional, isn't it? I mean, you're born in the United States. You have a right to be a U.S. citizen. But as far as the previous issue goes, you know, states' rights, man. I mean, vote with your feet. If you don't like your state doing what they're doing, move to a better state. There's a lot of them. And New England is called New Hampshire.
0: Yes. All right. Joining us this week, I want to welcome back the Silver Guru, David Morgan. Boy, he looks different sporting a beard. Yeah. David, how you doing?
2: I'm doing well. Thank you.
0: Yes, yes. So I watched the recommended documentary last night. However, I didn't pass it on to John for him to watch. So he'll kind of have to shoot from the hip when whatever he hears. But my goodness, this documentary that you helped produce cuts pretty deep. My goodness, we're not just talking about investing in precious metals. We're talking about the collapse of the U.S. dollar and the effects of a digital currency.
2: Exactly, Billy. I mean, the purpose, first of all, I was using a business coach at the time. I've done that on and off a few times. And I really resonated with this particular individual. And he started prompting me, you know, what's your next step as far as contributing to the cause? And, you know, I thought, well, I'll write book number four. And then he said, well, why don't you do a movie? And I, do a movie? Are you out of your mind? I don't know anything about making a movie, right? So one thing led to another, and I don't know what your guys' belief system is. I certainly believe in God. And
0: I definitely do.
2: Don't mind saying that. And I really believe the more aligned you are with your purpose, the more things kind of fall into place for you. So that's what I believe. And so the idea of doing a documentary really made sense. But I was scared. Yeah, not fearful, but oh man, it put me in a place I'd never done, that uneasiness, and that's where we grow. But I thought, you know, he's right, because people don't read anymore. And if you put it into a film and it's a good enough film, it's going to resonate with more people. I'm going to be able to reach what we call broader base, you know? So one thing just kind of fell into another, or one friend to another friend, one from Montana. Hey, I know who you need to hire. You need to get a hold of James Yeager. And, well, who's James Yeager? Well, he's the guy that did Mulan Lobby. He did Fiat Empire and got the Tully Award for it. He's done many Patriot films, like 10 of them. And I think I'd watched one of them, but didn't, you know, remember the producer's name. So I got a hold of him, and I told him what I wanted. And he said, well, this is great. We'll do Fiat Empire 2. And I said, no, sir. I don't want to do Fiat Empire, you know, revisited. I want to take into the spiritual aspect as much as any part of it, because my belief system is that money is power. And with that money power, the elite banking establishment is able to buy almost anybody. They haven't bought me, and they probably haven't bought Billy or you, John, but you know what I'm saying? They bought most Congress critters, half the Senate, and many others in the corporate world. So I wanted to get that part into it. But, of course, you also have to start Excuse me. Just hit the mic.

0: Why? You also have to start with the foundation, because you got to kind of make sure that you bring everybody along to, well, why does it matter what the money is? And is money different than currency and all that stuff? So I don't want to belabor too much, Bill. You watched it. I've gotten good feedback. I wouldn't redo it. There's parts I really wouldn't tweak too much. The main message, and it's how it's received. But let me ask you a question, because there's a part in there that's very off the wall. And that's when I had the German scientist, Klaus, what is it, Veda, he did a thing about the apes learning to use money experiment.
1: Oh, I saw. Yeah. I remember that.
0: He goes through that. He says that the system that it has morphed or evolved or determined from the start, I'm not sure which, is a demonic system that keeps us in a mind state of scarcity. And really, and I've always thought, you know, differently, not my whole life. Early on, I believed scarcity. I was taught scarcity. And later on, I thought, wait a minute, if we have an infinite universe and a God that's all loving, then why don't we have everything? And the answer, we probably do. It's just been suppressed by the powers that be that, you know, like the Tesla free energy model, let's get free energy for everybody and have a wonderful world. No, we can't put a meter on it. We're not funding you anymore. So what did you think about that part of the movie where Harold Klaus Vella says it's a demonic system and that we have to overcome that with an increase in consciousness to have a paradigm shift of ourselves to embrace the fact that there's enough for everybody and it's more of a equitable system where everybody can thrive? What do you think about that?
1: Well, as far as the apes learning how to use money, I did think that part was a little bit bizarre. But when you talk about the consciousness, I couldn't agree more. He's absolutely right.
0: So just to fill in a little bit, and I don't want to assume too much, but I would encourage people to watch the movie and also to make their own determination of how that part of the movie hits them. But to me, it's very refreshing to, you know, turn the cartwheel upside down and say, look, we don't have to believe what we're taught. We could question what we're taught, question authority, be a critical thinker, and think about it, you know? I mean, I'm here in Washington, as you guys know, and you're one state over, Billy, and John, you're on the other side of the country, but, you know, we got a lot of trees. When I moved in here, those trees out in my front area were, none of them were as tall as me, and I'm 6'2". And now, I don't know, they're probably 50 feet. Now, I've been here a while. My point is, if you're a good steward of the land, we should never run out of anything, really, you know, because if you steward it correctly, you know how much to fish, how much cattle to, you know, how big your herd, how much is your pasture land, all that stuff. But we've gotten into where the profit motive rules over consciousness, sensibility, common sense. I don't know, Billy, give me the right words, because we don't have to be so freaking greedy that you get the last freaking nickel out of everything that you produce and make sure it breaks in a couple of years so you have to buy another one.
1: You know, when we're done talking, I'm going to email you a picture that was sent to me from my cousin in Aberdeen. And it's obviously a very well-done AI picture of the Democrat donkey loaded with cash and gold. And he's got smoking a big cigar, and it says, "Welcome to Taxington, the Evergreen State." And there's a big bag of coins right next to him that says, "Your paycheck." I've got some friends that do like to tune in. In fact, I should have told Billy Bolt out of Tacoma to tune in, but I did forget that you were in Washington State. Because, you know, whether it's something to deal with Oregon or Washington, he likes to tune in to my shows there. And, I've had some, he's more of a musician, but still a very devout conservative. And, he's, he's talked about, you know, he'll sometimes message me telling me gas is $6 a gallon. The communist mayor of Seattle, you know, basically the overall state of Washington is what he's talking about with me once in a while. But I do have to ask you real quick, are you familiar with a gentleman named Kenny Michaels at all?
0: Doesn't ring a bell, but I'm going to backtrack just a second, Billy. So I am in Washington. That is a fact. I also have a property in Montana, and I like to think of myself more of a mountain man from Montana than a city dweller in Seattle. I'm on the other side of the state, as you know. I'm in Spokane. I'm on the Idaho border. There's a whole different thought pattern, generally speaking, between the east and the west side of the state. Nonetheless, it's still Washington state. So let me give it back. No, I've not heard of that gentleman. Fill me in. Tell me more.
1: Oh, we got to go to our first break in a couple of minutes, but he runs a syndicated radio show all around the country called Striking Gold. You know, but you're more into silver. He's all about gold. But when I listen to him, though, he's really all about investment in precious metals. And he calls that God's currency. And he's with the company. I think they're called Golden Crest Metals. That's who he represents. Of course, here on this show, we're more represented by Birch Gold. I got to tell you, when I look at, I have not started a precious metal IRA yet. I know I need to get on the ball with that, and it's most likely going to be silver because. Gold is how much an ounce? I can't eat over 4,000 last I checked. Platinum, if you're going to invest in platinum, you better be a trillionaire like Elon Musk. Silver is where you can get a steady IRA going.
0: Yeah, I still think silver has more potential than gold by the time this is all said and done.
1: Yes. Yes, indeed. Well, we're at the first quarter, so we're going to go ahead and take our first break, and we will be back in about a minute and a half.
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1: All right, ladies and gentlemen, we are back. And once again, we are joined by the silver guru, David Morgan, of course, of the Morgan Report. I just got to show you this really quick here. I have a small collection of some coins, some novelty coins, some of them gold-plated, Second Amendment, Trump coins, things like that. But the only one that I have of real value as of this moment is this one right here, solid silver. I got this from G. Edward Griffin.
0: Oh, my goodness. That's fabulous.
1: How much it's worth, I don't know, but it's got to be at least, it's kind of heavy. So,
0: well, silver's running around the high 50s. Near $60 an ounce. So That's a far cry from $5 an ounce when I started the website.
1: Yeah. And it's only going up to, you know, and since I mentioned Kenny Michaels, there's things he's talking about that I obviously can't verify, but you're not going to hear about it on any mainstream media outlet, let alone any independent outlet either. But did you know that when Trump went sent troops into Venezuela, not only did the troops capture the Venezuelan president, whose name has escaped my mind, but also they came back with a bunch of gold. Were you aware of that?
0: I've heard it. I can't verify it. I'm not saying it's right, but I can't say that I'm 100% convinced. But it would, you know, it makes sense. I mean, you look at what happened with Gaddafi. I mean, they went in there and, you know, Hillary laughs about blowing them up. And then they went in there and confiscated the gold immediately thereafter.
1: And then, of course, there's that movie, I think it's called Three Kings. And all about, of course, three Desert Storm veterans that kind of stayed behind after it was supposed to be all over, who were going to rob Saddam Hussein of a bunch of gold. Yep.
0: So, well, gold is the, really, I call gold the establishment metal. Now, people outside of the, you know, the alt media that have never seen a show like yours, Billy, will look at the mainstream news and they will figure that gold is meaningless. It has no real use in anything else. But what they don't know from the mainstream is that gold took over as the number one asset for central banks recently. In other words, the reserve for banks always for numerous years was the U.S. Treasury market. In other words, T-bills, T-bonds, and T-notes. Dollars, U.S. dollars. And now gold has a greater value among central banks than any U.S. currency does. That's significant. And you're not going to hear that from the 6 o'clock news. But what that tells us is that even the banking establishment realizes that, and they've known us from the beginning, but they're putting their money, quote unquote money, where their mouth is. They're using the printed currency of de jure. If you're in Germany, it's marks or euros, whatever it is, euros, I guess, to buy gold. And that means that we probably will see gold in the next monetary system, although I'm not convinced yet. But gold's importance has been throughout monetary history. Silver has been equally as important at certain times in monetary history. But really, from the late 1800s, it's been persona non grata. It really hasn't been anything close to an establishment monetary asset. The banks don't hold silver as a monetary reserve at all, and it's questionable if they ever will. However, as you know, both you and John, that this is something that hit the critical minerals list a few months back, which means it's strategic, which means it's needed for basically needed for national security. It's needed for war, among other things, but war primarily. And what I am pondering is how much do they need and how soon are they going to get it? So 100 million ounces is not out of the question. The reason I say that is that when the Silver Eagle program started in 1986, the strategic stockpile, and that's what it was called, there's others that argue with me, I looked it up, was 139 million ounces. And one of our good senators had been paid off, said, well, what are we doing with all this silver laying around? It's not doing us any good. I actually argued with, argue may be too strong a word. I had a very, my side of the thing, power versus force. So what was it? I was powerfully explaining that it wasn't a good idea. And that you can't just call up anybody and get silver delivered any time of day or night. that went on deaf ears. So the Eagle program started, and the stockpile was extinguished after a few years. And the mandate on the initiation was, it's actually called the Liberty Coin, if you want to look it up for the people in the chat. I know the actual name. We refer to it as Eagle. But the Liberty Coin had to buy domestic produced silver. All right, we have to buy U.S. silver to coin this the Eagle. Well, the problem is we ran out of the above ground supply, and we didn't have enough domestic supply to produce enough Eagles for domestic for use for the demand. And the demand, really the peak demand, I have to look it up, is probably around 50 million ounces, but started about 10 million ounces a year. Stayed around 10, 12, 15 million ounces a year. Started building up. The point is, they had to change the law. And the law got changed where they could source silver from anywhere in order to meet the silver demand for the Silver Eagle. But that tells you how, I'll use the word pathetic, the silver mining industry is, and particularly was, because we've increased some mining in the U.S., for that, you know, for the needs of the nation, let's say. So now, if we get that 100 million ounces that I'm just wagging, a wild-ass guess, that that's what the strategic reserve should have in it, that's a pretty big swing factor, because we only mine about 850 million ounces. So we're talking, you know, a good 15% more on the margin. And so that could certainly put a basement on the price. Now, will the government do that? I think they will. I just don't know when they'll start it, and again, how much they want. But, you know, would 200 million be out of question? No, not if we needed 139 million back in the, you know, 1970 to 1985, 86. Anyway, I will not beat that dog any further. John, do you have any questions? Or is this an audience participation event? I don't really remember.
1: Oh, yeah, we're live, and we do have a phone line. Very rarely do we get calls, but yeah, go ahead, John, and then I got something ironic to share with you as well, David.
4: Well, I was curious because it seems to me that part of the reason we got away from the gold standard is because gold is limited, and it's hard to hold gold, especially when people want to consume it. So we got into petrodollars. We relied on GDP to for valuation of our dollar, which seems as counterproductive to outsource your manufacturing. If you're relying on the GDP to strengthen your dollar, creates inflationary and stuff like that, so you have issues. You said earlier that you think we'll be moving back to gold, but at 139 ounces, $4,000, that's just like $500 billion worth of gold. So it really doesn't give us any security or balance with our currency, does it?
0: Does not. So you made two really important points, or maybe more, two are sticking to my mind. Number one is gold is kind of a policeman on the currency. The reason that it's nothing magic about gold, the magic of gold is it's neutral. It's an element on the periodic table. And if gold is money, that means, you know, John and Billy and I could get together and go down the creeks of Idaho and actually find money and spend it. So the banks don't have total control of it. The other thing is it's limited in supply. Yes, the money supply does grow. The gold supply does increase every year, but it's about 1-1.5% a year, which is an actual stable money monetary growth. So in a sound money system, really a bimetallic system superior, but I won't divert yet. But at a gold standard, you have a gentle deflation. So when John started in the workforce at age 20, he knows when he's 60 or 70 or 50, when he wants to retire, that the dollar he saved when he's a 20-year-old will buy more when he's 50 years old than it did when he saved it. That's a sound money system. That's monetary stability, which the Congress turned over to the Fed. It was the demand on the Congress to regulate the value. In other words, to keep a stable, sound money. And they diverted and got talked into it, whatever. There's lots of takes on how the Fed originated, but regardless, it did. And the Congress really gave up their duty to a private corporation that now runs the monetary system for the United States. But gold was actually in the system from the beginning, from that start. But that discipline fades away. So that was point number one. Point number two is it's very good. I'm glad you brought it up because you know, I get even perturbed at my own peer group, you know, the gold and silver dealers and some of the analysts. And I'm not saying I'm better than anyone or know more than anyone, but you're right. If we revalued gold to the current price, it doesn't, it's a spit in the ocean, excuse the slang, for helping the deficit. So if you run it up to like 20,000 an ounce, which covers the gold paper ratio, in other words, so much money's been printed that if we went on a base money, I'm not talking about checking book money, I'm talking about M1, I'm talking about what's called base money. The Austrian school calls it true money supply. How many of those pieces of paper are in circulation? By the way, 60% of the currency is outside of the United States because it's trusted more than the local currencies. You'd rather have a piece of green paper than a piece of purple paper when you're in Argentina. You'd rather have a piece of green paper in Venezuela. Anyway, I digress.
4: International currency anymore, yeah.
0: So that value goes to 20,000 to make it just cover the currency. Now, that's fivefold above where we're at. So that would be about $5 trillion. It's roughly a trillion. You said a half trillion. It's really about a trillion. So that's $5 trillion. Well, $5 trillion versus the $40 trillion that we're in debt. I mean, it's more helpful. It means you can make your credit card payments a lot longer, but it still doesn't balance anything. You know, if it's got $5 trillion at $20,000 the ounce gold, and that's only five, and you got to get to 40. You got to take eight. Last time I checked, five times eight is 40. So you got to take that 20,000 and multiply that by eight. You're talking $160,000 an ounce gold to balance the budget. I don't think that's going to happen. Mm-hmm. I do think that the reset will cause all kinds of pain for almost everyone. And there'll be a reset. And the reset will be to their advantage, not ours. And we'll get a pretty big deflation, meaning that we will have to, we'll get, let's say we get a 10 to 1 rollback. So you got 100,000 in the bank, it now becomes 10,000. So Starbucks coffee, instead of being $5, is 50 cents. Yeah, that sounds good. Problem is that it goes to 75 cents really quickly. So if you go by percentages, it just causes more pain for the populace. And I'm not certain, John. I mean, I think the initial rollout of the reset will be a modern money theory. You can print all you want, doesn't matter, which of course it does. And that it won't be backed by anything. And it will be tied to the universal basic income, which goes to the donkey with all the gold at its feet and our paycheck sitting on the sidelines. And you're going to be incentivized to sign up with your retina scan and your DNA thumbprint to make sure that you're in the system, the new system. I'm going to call it the B system, and probably not be far off, and start getting your UBI. So, you know, you've earned it. No, you haven't earned it, but you're granted it by government edict that you have a UBI, universal basic income, just for breathing. And I'm, you know, I'm very big in a hand up, but not a hand out. Mm-hmm. I'm very willing to help somebody go back to school and learn a trade. I've done it with my own family. You know, my dad was like that. But that's giving them a skill that they can go out and work on their own. They're not going to ask me for another dime, you know, along the way. Or maybe, you know what I'm saying? So that's a hand up. Helping them up. Better their lives. Learn another trade. Do something. But a hand out, you know, it's to teach a man to fish or give a man a fish. It's that simple. Mm-hmm. And I'm really involved, you know, want to teach a man to fish or a woman or whatever. So anyway, I droned on as usual. John, you want to pull me back in?
4: I think we're getting ready to go to a break. But before we leave out, I'd just like to throw it out there that maybe we'll catch it back on the other side of the break. Do you think this reset you're talking about, are we moving towards digital currency?
0: Oh, yeah. We can do that after the break. Yeah.
1: Yep. So go ahead and take our bottom of the hour break, and we'll be back in about 2 minutes.
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1: All right, ladies and gentlemen, we are back. Once again, we're joined by David Morgan, the Silver Guru. And we're getting into the darker part of the conversation as before we went to break, talking about the digital currency, which, I mean, yeah, there's some deflation that it's basically overall just another part of communism. It looks good above the surface, but once you get down to the core, it's not good at all. I mean, we're talking, they can, you post something on Facebook or X, they don't like it. They halt your currency or fine you for it. Oh, you've had too much pizza this week. You don't need any more, so we're going to halt that. You know, they want to control how you live, what you do in your everyday life, what you eat.
4: Monitor everything you spend and limit your spending. If you, like you said, if you have social credit scores, right? If you devalue in social credit score, then you can only spend so much this week.
1: It's unbelievable. But
4: that's what they want. They want the information. What are you spending it on, Billy? What are you buying? Billy, you buy more guns? We don't like that, Billy.
1: None of your business.
4: None of your business.
1: You know, I think one thing I'd just love to see is the good old-fashioned, old-school, 17th, 18th, 19th century barter system right there. That's where real value was traded for real value, not gold, not dollars. I like the sound of that, to be honest with you. David, over to you.
0: All right. Well, I'm going to get into the digital currency. Before I start there, just as a heads up about coming 4th of July, the 250th anniversary, I just want to remind everybody about what was sacrificed from the get-go. And this is a quote about the closing sentence. The closing sentence of the United States Declaration of Independence, and I quote, "And for the support of this declaration, with a firm reliance on the protection of divine providence, we mutually pledge to each other our lives, our fortunes, and our sacred honor." And many of them did lose their lives. And so is freedom worth dying for? Well, ask the military. You know, many of them sign up, but I'm gonna leave that to the side. By the way, I just have to brag a little bit, John and Billy. I have one granddaughter so far, hoping for more. Born the 3rd of July.
1: Just about. Well, hey, my foster son and my cousin born on the 4th.
0: Okay. Good for you.
1: Yeah. And right. By the way, to also steal from the Greeks when they were dealing with the Persians, they believed it, and I believe it firmly as well. Better to die on your feet than live on your knees.
0: Yeah, yeah. All right, so let's get into the digital currency. I think the best way for this is, I don't have a certainty about it, but if history is any guide, my expectations are something fascinating. No monetary system lives forever. The Roman denarius disappeared. The florin gave way to other currencies. The British pound surrendered its place as the world reserve currency. And even the Bretton Woods system, which was the dollar system that was backed by gold, that was shut April 15th, 1971, and the Nixon administration ended. Every monetary system eventually reaches the point where the promises exceed the resources available to support it. So the question is not whether today's fiat system changes. The question is what replaces it. And my expectation is that the next system will not resemble the one we currently know. Rather than paper notes backed by precious metals or anything else, we will likely see a digital currency system. Many central banks are already experimenting with CBDCs, central bank digital currencies. At first glance, they appear convenient. In fact, they are convenient. Payments settle instantly. International transactions are easier. There's less friction, meaning you're not, the money changers don't take a high percentage for the transaction because it's all computer done. Counterfeiting becomes nearly impossible. Tax collection, automatic. You probably do right, the IRS, believe it or not, under that system, because everything will be taxed at point of sale. A government's benefit payments can be distributed immediately, and those are real advantages, but so are the risks. Unlike physical cash, digital currency creates the possibility of complete financial surveillance. Every transaction will be recorded, every purchase analyzed, and every account potentially frozen or restricted with an algorithm or a computer command. And as John said, you had too much pizza, you can't buy another one. You drove too far, your fuel allotment is canceled till next month. That type of thing. So this technology makes control more and more possible in all aspects of our lives, which is very unfortunate. Mm-hmm. It reminds us that the powers created during emergencies rarely disappear once the emergency passes. That's another possibility that I'm considering. So rather than one global currency replacing everything overnight, I think we'll evolve toward a network of interoperable digital currencies. You can look it up for you academics or deep thinkers. Look up ISO 222. It's already set. If you can have the yuan gold-backed system, a lot of talking about Enbridge and the BRICS currency and all that, I'm not going to rule it out. But the bottom line is, you know, as Lenin said, who cares? Let them vote. It doesn't matter if they vote. Who counts the vote is what matters. Well, here it's who clears the currency or the digital currency that matters. And that's ISO 222. So, yeah, oh, we're going to de-dollarize. Well, okay, de-dollarize. But we're still in command. I hope you're catching my drift. Mm-hmm. I did my voice. So nations may continue issuing their own currencies, but settling international trade through a tokenized asset program, blockchain technology, or perhaps some form of digital instruments. Gold itself could once again play a role. Could. I didn't say would. Not necessarily circulating in your pocket, probably never, but serving quietly as a trusted reserve asset between nations. And we could have a two-tiered currency. If things got bad enough, you could be where we were in the 1930s. Remember, Roosevelt made it illegal for Americans to own gold. Yet international settlement was still done in gold. and we could get back to something like that. Well, we need these rare earths from China. All right, pay us gold, you get the rare earths. We need, I don't know, what does America produce? Pornography? What else? I'm joking, but not much. Foodstuffs, wheat. We'll pay for wheat with gold. So that's a possibility, but I wouldn't give it a lot of attention at this point. But remember that technology changes, but human nature does not, and that still matters. Confidence still matters, and scarcity still matters. So whether tomorrow's transactions occur with paper notes, smartphones, blockchain tokens, or technologies yet to be invented, societies will continue searching for money that cannot be manipulated indefinitely. Good luck. Every time we've been on a gold standard or gold, silver, bimetallic standard, it's not the gold standard that failed or the bimetallic system that failed. It's that human nature entered into it and corrupted the system. It's the human element that failed, not the gold itself. Gold's inert. It's a, you know, it's a shiny rock. I mean, I like gold. I have some gold, but it doesn't solve the problem once, you know, the human selfishness, extortion, greed, whatever enters into the system. So the system can be set up properly, but fails because of man's inability to live his word, really. You could say it in those terms.
9: Mm-hmm.
0: One system will emphasize convenience, speed, automation, and centralized control, and it will handle everything, salaries, taxes, everyday commerce, and government transactions. And the other system, the one I emphasize outside of that system, to ignore that system, to circumvent that system, is to emphasize real wealth preservation, and that's God's money, both gold, silver. If you want to go far back in the monetary history, gold, silver, and copper. So said a lot so far. I got more to talk about, but why not give it back to you, John, and Billy, and see if I've confused
4: anybody. I just want to mention, I'm surprised you skipped over peso de ocho.
1: And platinum. Platinum.
4: No, he was naming world currencies, the Spanish word. Silver back in the day in the 1600s, 1600s, they had the world currency was silver. So I was just kind of throwing it out there.
1: By the way,
0: I'm glad you did. In fact, I'm starting to think about writing a missive, an essay about the silver standard, because most people didn't know that we were really on a world silver standard, and China was the last to come off of it. And I'm still thinking about it. I'm a bit of a deep thinker. I thought for 6 months before I ever started working on the script, right? Anyway, I digress. I'll give it back to you guys.
4: The weird part is about the silver standard is it collapsed due to saturation, didn't it? They oversaturated the market with silver, and it started losing its value.
0: There's a couple things. The opium wars had a great deal to do with it because the Brits were running out of silver by buying from China, so the Brits got the Chinese hooked on opium and got their silver back, or the silver back. And then, yeah, the Comstock load was a big, you know, say that 1.5% gold increase. Generally speaking, we had a huge flood of silver coming in the marketplace. And that has happened in the history of silver a couple of times. So, yeah, because money supply is money supply. If money, silver, and the money supply increases rapidly, that's inflationary. Well, so, you know, there's nothing sacred about precious metals, other than they are limited, but certainly the flow rate, like the flow coming out of your hose, if it's half on and that's steady and it's been that way for 10 years, that's kind of what you expect. So all of a sudden, someone turns the hose all the way on and it's blasting out double what it used to be. Wait a minute, I got too much water. What am I going to do with it all? That's probably a corny analogy, but you get my point.
1: Well, we got to go ahead and we're at the final quarter, so we're going to take our final break, and we'll be back to wrap things up with David Morgan, the Silver Guru, in about a minute and a half.
10: Hi, my name is Sean Spicer, father of two elementary school age children. I don't even know that I have to open this. The hips on the drag queen go swish, swish, swish. Anti-racist baby. Yeah, I don't know how many babies come out racist. Babies are taught to be racist. Really? I'm not really sure that this is a subject that young kids are ready to adapt to. Most kids are innocent. This is not really, they're gonna need like psychiatric help after reading this book. Yeah, it's a hard no.
11: Your book that's coming out.
10: See, this is more like it. This is what you can read. It's very well illustrated too. Great story, great message. Now this is a book you can read your kids.
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1: That's right. It is coming up very, very soon. In fact, next week, John and I will be speaking with Dan Happel to talk about the upcoming Red Pill Expo in Las Vegas. 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But just getting ready to wrap things up here with David Morgan. David, I told you I had something kind of interesting to share with you. Now, I don't know if you know who Maurice, the Native Patriot, if you've heard of him or not.
0: Vaguely rings a bell. Tell me more.
1: he's a Native American man, Native Washingtonian. He doesn't live too far from you. And he's part of the Patriots Prayer Network right here on this network with us. And, well, when I met him a couple of times, and last time I saw him was about a year ago, and my son was pointing out his belt buckle, which was solid silver and jade.
0: Oh, wow.
1: Then I found out that, I don't know what tribe he belongs to, but there is, one of the local tribes in the Washington Territory believes silver to be sacred. So I find that kind of ironic.
0: Well, I won't argue that. There's a lot. I actually asked, I Googled it before AI, what is the spiritual significance of silver? And honestly, my memory's good, but not perfect. But there were some areas that it certainly was considered to be a spiritual metal. What's interesting, I had given a speech. It's one of the early ones in my, trek through this journey that I'm on, and somehow it hit me at the end of the speech. And of course, I was extolling the virtues of investing in silver for all kinds of reasons. And I reminded everybody that silver conducts heat better than any metal. It reflects light than any other metal. And so I ended the speech with, those that don't see the light are going to feel the heat. It just came to me.
1: Well, then again, hey, up there in Washington, you got all those volcanoes. Yeah. They're talking about, last I heard, there's some minor activity in at Mount St. Helens. If any of them are going to blow, that one's definitely most likely. But if Mount Rainier goes, oh boy, some people are in trouble from Tacoma to Seattle. And also Mount Adams, possibly as well. They talk about that. So,
0: when I moved over to this part of the state in 1999, my yard still had what I call moon dust. It still had a little thin at the top of the surface, a little bit of the ash from Mount St. Helens. And it dissipated within probably a couple of years. You'd have to kind of look for it. I mean, when the light hit it just right, you'd see all that gray is still there. It's gone now, but that's, 27 years ago.
1: Yeah. Now I remember when that incident occurred. I think I was either 5 or 6 years old when Mount St. Helens blew. And of course, I don't remember a whole lot from that time, but I remember all the pictures everywhere. I go into a store or something, there's a picture of Mount St. Helens erupting, and volcanoes have honestly, since like the age of 10, have always kind of fascinated me. But
0: how would you like to wrap up? How can I be of maximum service to your audience? And, you know,
1: so let's just talk about when it comes to investing, you know, what's the advice you think you can give? Obviously, you know, I'm affiliated, of course, with Birch Gold. There's all kinds of groups. There's Noble Gold. There's Golden Crest. There's Reagan Gold. There's UPMA. But and if since you know you're an advisor on this, when you want to help somebody out, you know, with set up an IRA or something like that, what's the best advice you normally give on these types of things?
0: Well, I'll tell you, I put it out as a public service many, many years ago. I was asked by, I forget, the publisher of a book called Investing Years. It came out of the United Kingdom. They published it every year, and it was probably around 1999, 2000, 2001, in that area. And they interviewed, I have a silver expert. They found me. And they asked everybody in the book, so mutual funds, limited partnerships, stock investors, options traders, you name it, value investors, momentum investors. So everyone had a chapter, and the chapter was like two pages thick. And the book's pretty thick. So they want real estate. I mean, they covered everything. So my, you know, 10 rules of silver investing were put into that book. And my name on it, obviously. And then I just used it and put it out into the general public. So this applies across the board. And the 10 rules are: one, when all else fails, there is silver. Own physical silver as a monetary insurance, but keep a portion accessible in an emergency. I started that off by saying no one wants to be a professor of doom, but in the unlikely event of an all-out financial crisis, everyone should own a little physical silver, because with silver, you'll be able to buy, you know, food, water, and gasoline, whereas gold will have too high a unit value to really be much use in a monetary sense. In other words, yeah, you might buy a half a cow with a gold coin, but you're not going to buy groceries or, you know, gasoline. Second rule, start small, keep it simple. Begin with bullion coins or bars carrying the lowest premium. 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I was putting out a paper for $15 on trusted dealers and who to buy from. And I got a lot of flap from not recommending Tolving. I knew that Tolving had already declared bankruptcy once, and I knew how he didn't hedge. So I didn't recommend him. But he was the lowest price. Well, he went out of business. And so I quit giving that offer of who would I recommend, because people thought the lowest price was a good deal, and it turned out not to be. 6, what's yours is yours, so keep it that way. Store your yeah. Storage securely. If you're using professional storage, insist on segregated holdings. And I'm adding to that, it's not in the book, and make sure that the insurance covers your full amount. Many of these, it's probably many, I'll say several, of these bullion storage facilities, I'm not talking about Brinks or one of the banks or the vaulting services that move metal daily like Brinks or Garda or Loomis, but others don't insure fully. So they got 20 billion in silver and gold and insure for half that price. They save a lot of their insurance premium, but it's not fully insured. 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Futures and options are speculation, not investment, and should only represent a very small portion of one's metals exposure, if at all. 8, a little known a little information can mean a lot more dollars. Understanding the fundamental drivers of silver supply, demand, and monetary forces can materially improve investment results. And of course, that's sort of plugging what I do. And I do a lot more than silver. We cover all of the resources. We cover lithium, rare